0: Store. Carb list.
1: List is more.
0: More. More.
2: Brett Starang, William Contreras, and Andrew Vaughn. 2-3-4 in the Brewers' order against the lefty Connor Prelip. It's the fourth inning, 1-0 Twins, and the first pitch is outside to Terang. Home run from Trevor Larnach has opened the scoring tonight. And in this great three-week stretch that the Brewers have been on, they have rarely trailed early. His pitch lifted foul and out of play down the left field line by Terang, 1-1. Bryce struck out back in the first. Prelip has yet to allow a hit. Got four strikeouts. Gotten Churio twice on strikes. Now the 1-1. Just clipped the outside corner. 1-2. Only the fifth major league start for young Connor Prelip. 25-year-old Toma, Wisconsin native. The 1-2. Line drive into right center field for a base hit by Bryce Terang. Nice job to wait out a curveball. It's played in by Austin Martin, and the Brewers have their first hit of the night. It's a leadoff single for Terang. Let's pause 10 seconds for station identification on the Brewers Radio Network.
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2: Along with Lane Grindle and Ken Sommerfeld, Josh Maurer here at Target Field. William Contreras swings and misses through a slider. 1-0 Twins on the Larnach home run. But now Terang at first with nobody out. Contreras flew to center his first time in the 0-1. Down low on a curve. Game 2 of the series. A big crowd on a beautiful Saturday night. Temperatures right around 80 degrees. It's been feeling like summer the first couple of nights here in the Twin Cities. Unfortunately, it's going to be rainy and colder tomorrow. But we won't worry about that yet. 1-1 grounded foul up the first baseline by Contreras. Carbless is a proud partner of the Brewers. Premium ready-to-drink cocktails. Zero carbs, zero sugar, zero gluten. Find it at the ballpark or at your local grocery store. Carbless, this is more. 1-2 the count, the pitch. Flied into right field. Going back is Martin onto the warning track with a play. And near the foul line, Austin Martin reaches out and makes the catch. Pretty well struck to the opposite field by Contreras. But he's 0-2 and Terang retreats to first. That'll bring Andrew Vaughn to the plate. Pitchers like Prelip are the kind that Andrew really excels against. Did ground out to short his first time up. We've seen him ever since he became a Milwaukee Brewer. He has destroyed lefties. First pitch, called a strike at the top of the zone. That should have been a ball. That's the third one by my count that's been high that Stu Sherwater has given to Prelip, but the Brewers haven't challenged any of them. The 0-1 chopped foul. That time a changeup hit off of his lower body in the box. It's 0-2. You would think now, if it didn't happen over the first couple, that the Brewers dugout's going to say, hey, if it feels like it's up, you can challenge that because he is missing those high pitches, although they've lost one ABS challenge already. Now the 0-2 is outside on the change.
4: That's a part of the problem. Situationally, you get a little bit more conservative with those once the first one is gone. If you had two, I think you might really start to get aggressive until you got one wrong.
2: 1-2 pitch, Vaughn takes very high. 96 out of the left arm of Prelip. We've talked a lot about how this pitcher is from the state of Wisconsin, although he went to college at Alabama. Crimson Tide. 2-2. Vaughn takes high, and so from 0-2, it's full count. With Luis Ranjifo waiting in the on-deck circle. 1-0 Twins in the fourth. You would guess Terang will be in motion on this pitch. 3-2, one out. Nope, he's holding. 3-2 is chopped foul. Got a piece of the catcher or the umpire. Couldn't tell which on the way back. Slider that Vaughn spoiled to stay alive. A little surprised that Bryce wasn't running there. Must have gotten the catcher, Ryan Jeffers, because, again, the plate umpire, Stu Sherwaters, dusting off home plate. Give him a little time to recover. And now we're ready. Prelip has his sign. Now the runner goes, and the pitch is high. He walked a curveball left up. That's ball four, and that puts two aboard with only one away. Nice patient plate appearance there by Vaughn after he had fallen behind in the counts. Walk presented by Ortho ASAP. Walk right in. Well, here's Luis Renjifo, who's had a terrific week offensively for the Brewers. Still looking for his first hit of this series, though. He struck out two innings ago. Runners on at first and second, and one out. Prelip from the stretch. Throws home. Fly ball foul, slicing into the seats down the right field line on a good fastball. 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Cubs are trailing the White Sox 5-0 in the bottom of the fourth. Prelip's 0-1. Tipped foul to the backstop on slider. Just got a piece, and Renjifo's in an 0-2 hole, just as Vaughn was one batter earlier. White Sox are only a game out of first place in the AL Central. They're at 500. They've already gotten three homers, including Munetaka Murakami going deep. 0-2. Ground ball hit to third, and it goes under the glove of Royce Lewison in the left field. Around third is Terang. Throw to the plate is cut off. An error by Royce Lewis on what otherwise might have been a double play ground ball. The Brewers have tied the game at one, and Vaughn stops at second. Renjifo safe at first. That was actually pretty much a tailor-made double play ground ball that Renjifo hit. Royce Lewis just flubbed it. He didn't even get a glove on the baseball. And it rolled right on through into left field on the E5. That's got to be frustrating for Prelip. His catcher, Jeffers, calls timeout to go have a word with him. Royce Lewis, E5. It's his fifth error of the season. No RBI, of course. Now the Brewers looking for the lead as Gary Sanchez comes to the plate. First and second, still one out. First pitch to Gary. That's a strike right in there. I think if he comes up with that ball, that's probably a double play.
4: I think there's a pretty good chance it is. No doubt about it.
2: Good break for the Brewers. Now the 0-1 down in the dirt. Curveball. One ball, one strike. Sanchez flew out pretty deep to right field a couple of innings ago. Here's another guy, just like Vaughn, who destroys lefties. The 1-1. Hit on the ground to third. Another chance at a double play. Fielded cleanly this time by Lewis. Throws the second one. Gray relay. Easy double play. 5-4-3, and the inning is over. That was tailor-made again, and that time Royce Lewis fielded the ground ball with no problem. So the Brewers get an unearned run, and they strand one. We go to the bottom of the fourth. We're tied at one on the Brewers Radio Network, presented by American Family Insurance.
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2: 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Cody Clemens pulled a double into the right field corner his first time up. Put runners on second and third with nobody out 2 innings ago, but Henderson gave up nada. The pitch. Clemens swings and misses. Home run last inning from Trevor Larnach, the only run damage against Mr. Henderson thus far tonight through his 3 innings. Cody Clemens, a left-handed batter. The 0-1 pitch. Tipped foul into Sanchez's mitt. Nothing in two. I was talking about the White Sox leading the Cubs 5-0. Miguel Vargas against Jameson Taillon hit a 3-run home run in the first. Murakami hit his 16th home run of the season already. And Colson Montgomery hit his 13th in that same inning off of Taillon. 5-0 White Sox. Now the 0-2. Line drive, base hit, opposite way, right between the shortstop and the third baseman and in the left field. A leadoff single, and Clemens is 2-for-2. That was on an 0-2 pitch.
4: Josh, Murakami finally has hit a double this year, so he has 16 home runs and one double.
2: How good has he been?
4: He's been great. I mean, he strikes out a lot, but you're going to get that with a slugger like that. Everything else has been really good.
2: I think the White Sox got a bargain.
4: Oh, yeah.
2: Well, now Royce Lewis, who's trying to atone for that big error in the top of the inning, takes a big swing at a fastball and hits it back up and over the screen. 0-1. He did strike out back in that second inning. Go ahead, run aboard. Nobody out. 1-1 bottom of the fourth. Throw to first by Henderson, chasing Clemens safely back to first base. Pittsburgh Pirates have lost the first couple of games of their series against the Phillies. They were shut out by Christopher Sanchez, 6-0 today. Henderson ready, here's the 0-1. Swinging a line drive, base hit again in the left field. That looked like an instant replay of Clemens hit, right in between third base and shortstop. Curio picks it up, stopping at second is Clemens. Twins are really hitting the ball hard here. Now you got first and second, nobody out, and Henderson's going to have to try to wiggle his way out of a jam just like he did a couple of innings ago. Trying to come back and recapture the lead. Two on, nobody out for Tristan Gray, the veteran second baseman. Gray walked back in the second inning. Twins have 6 hits. The Brewers have 1. The single by Terang led to the run at the top of the fourth. Pitch coming to Gray. Swing and a foul back into the screen. Oh, he had one to hit. It was a fastball that was pretty much right down the middle. Christopher Sanchez, who threw the complete game shutout for Philadelphia today, he's now in the conversation with guys like Miz and Skeens for the best in the National League. Here comes the 0-1 to Gray. Swinging a pop foul into the seats third base side, and Henderson is ahead of him, nothing in two. With that 9-inning shutout, Sanchez has now thrown 29 and two-thirds consecutive scoreless innings.
4: Pretty good.
2: Today he had 0 walks and 13 strikeouts against the Pirates.
4: Wow.
2: The Phillies are 14-4 since Don Mattingly took over for Rob Thompson. Tied at 1, the 0-2. Swung on and fouled back by Tristan Gray. That'll get over our heads. Do it again at 0-2.
8: Going to be a fun pitching matchup tomorrow in that series. Skeens versus Wheeler, I believe.
2: That's a popcorn-worthy matchup.
8: Yeah, that'll be entertaining.
2: Phillies will go for the sweep. First and second, the 0-2 pitch. There's a changeup, but Gray didn't fish. It was down low, 1-2. Cardinals won again. Beat Kansas City in the I-70 series, 4-2 this afternoon at Busch, behind Kyle Leahy. 1-2 coming to Gray. Swing and a miss. He got him. Pulled the string on a changeup. And that was a beauty. Big first out in the inning for Logan Henderson. That's his fifth ortho ASAP strikeout. 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So now first and second, one away for the number nine batter, James Altman. He struck out with the bases loaded back in the second inning. Now first and second, one out in the fourth. 1-1 the score. Henderson ready to work to Altman. The pitch, swing and a miss at a change. That pitch can be dazzlingly good out of the right arm of Logan Henderson. 24-year-old Texan. Altman will use his timeout. Cardinals with that victory today against Kansas City. They've won three in a row. They're 27-18 at the moment. Just went a half game ahead of the Brewers for second in the Central. That's a surprise. They played great baseball. Now the 0-1. Altman takes outside corner. Fastball painted the edge. It's 0-2. The Reds and the Cleveland Guardians tied at 4. The Ohio Cup. That's in the bottom of the seventh inning in Cleveland. Henderson ready in the 0-2. Swing and a miss. Fastball. He blew it by Altman. Tied him up right in on the hands of the lefty, 94 on the radar gun. And there are two outs. After two singles, back-to-back ortho ASAP strikeouts for Logan Henderson. That was perfectly placed.
8: Starting to feel a lot like that second inning right now, isn't it?
2: It is. He wants it to keep feeling that way, too.
8: Uh-huh.
2: Well, the man he struck out to end that threat, Austin Martin, is batting again. First and second, two out. The pitch swung on and fouled back into the screen. Challenge fastball. In fact, Logan has struck out Martin each time he's faced him. We're going to have plenty of daylight for this game. Started around 6 o'clock local time. Beautiful blue skies overhead. Now the 0-1. Martin took it upstairs. One ball and one strike. Yesterday it was light out till just about the final out of the ballgame.
8: Yeah.
2: Started at the same time. Did game one of this series. They lead from first and second. Henderson with a 1-1. Inside. Did he swing? They appeal? No. So there's Junior Valentine at first on a changeup. 2-1 on Austin Martin. Martin can hit. Came into the day batting 330. Not a lot of power, just one home run. Righty versus righty. The 2-1. Swinging a line drive to left, but playable. Jackson Churio's right there in front of the warning track to make the catch. And again, Logan Henderson able to work his way out of a jam. Couple of singles, but then two strikeouts and a fly ball. We head to the fifth. Still tied up at 1 at Target Field on the Brewers Radio Network, presented by American Family Insurance.
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2: Tie game, 1-1. Another close one here at Target Field between the Brewers and the Twins. As we go to the fifth, here again is Lane Grindle.
8: All right, thank you very much, Josh. Sal Frelick leads things off and takes inside. It's 1-0. A 1-1 ball game. Boy, Logan Henderson has done two marvelous jobs tonight of getting out of jams in the second and the fourth innings. The pitch, he is in there for a strike, and it's 1-1 on Sal. Henderson has had to work tonight, but he's battled and only given up the one run. Henderson's thrown 67 pitches through four innings. Frelick's 1-1 pitch is swung on and chopped foul at the plate. And it's 1-2. Bottom third of the order for the Brewers. Frelick, Perkins, and Ortiz. A 1-1 ball game. Game two of this series. Brewers win this game, they win the series. Frelick looking in, and the pitch, and that just missed outside with a slider. It is two balls and two strikes here on Frelick. Frelick looks in, kicks and delivers, missed outside. Boy, a couple of quick misses. This is going to be
16: challenging the pitch.
8: So Jeffers challenging this one. I think he's going to win it. It looks like it's going to be overturned. It is a strike.
16: Good strike. Strike three.
8: So
16: Frelick, two down remaining.
8: Frelick strikes out. And there's one away. It always sounds like all of a sudden walkie-talkie ends up on our broadcast when the home plate umpire opens his mic. So Frelick is retired. Here's Perkins, who worked a walk back in the third. First offering is bunted foul at the first baseline, and it's 0-1. Brewers baseball being brought to you by Busy Hard Seltzer. It's time for a vibe check, and you know what's a big vibe? That would be a cooler full of Busy Hard Seltzer. The seltzer that passes the vibe check. One out, nobody on here in the top of the fifth inning. Prelip brings home the pitch, and Perkins takes outside of the curveball. Count evens at 1-1. This game so far has felt a lot like last night's game felt. Pitch is in there for a strike. It's 1-2. Just a little bit of a staring contest. Low scoring. There's been a lot of traffic early on in this one, but the pitchers have been able to make big pitches when they've needed to minimize damage. The 1-2, swing and a miss. Elevated a fastball at 95. Got it past Perkins. And two away. Sixth strikeout for Frelick. And here's Joey Ortiz. Ortiz grounded out to second back in the third. Was 0-1 last night. Came off the bench late in the game last night. He swings on this one and fouls it first base side off the hands of a fan who then jumped over his seat to grab it on the concourse there. That was a lot of hustle from that fan for that baseball. No balls in one strike. Joey swings on this one. Swings on it. Fouled back to the backstop. It's quickly 0-2. Prelip's been good, Josh.
17: Oh, yeah.
8: I mean, you have to give him a lot of credit. He has pitched. He hasn't had much stress. I mean, the only real stress he's had was that fourth inning when he gave up the unearned run. Here's a ground ball to short. A couple of hops out to Lee. Sets his feet. Throws to first in time and gets Ortiz. And he works a 1-2-3. Top of the fifth. To the bottom of the fifth we go. Tied at one on the Brewers Radio Network. 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
20: Clouds increasing for this evening. Overnight temperatures near 48. Sunday has strong to severe thunderstorms possible under cloudy skies and a high of 70. Monday will be much of the same. Strong to severe thunderstorms and a high of 80. From Fox 11, your station for severe weather coverage, I'm meteorologist Audrey Lee for 1330 and 101.5 WHBL.
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8: Bottom of the fifth inning, tied at 1, Brewers and the Twins. Logan Henderson back out there at 67 pitches. He'll face 2-3-4 for the Twins. It's Lee Jeffers Larnick for Minnesota. Anderson's first pitch to Brooks Lee is in there with a strike, and it's 0-1. Henderson has battled. It's been a very competitive start from Logan Henderson tonight. I would not say that this is the best stuff we've seen from Logan Henderson. A 1. That is high. 1-1. He certainly has recorded some strikeouts over the course of the night tonight, but on the whole, maybe not his best command. We've seen some really pinpoint command from him over the last couple of years. 1-1 pitch, missed outside, 2-1. But give him a lot of credit for the way that he's competed within the situation tonight. We mentioned the second inning, the fourth inning. 2-1. This is popped up foul and out of play down the left field line. And it's 2-2 on Brooks Lee. Had two on, nobody out in the fourth. A couple of strikeouts and a flyout, and he was out of it. Had two on, nobody out back in that second inning. Eventually had bases loaded, one out, and didn't give up a run. Chad Patrick getting loose in the Brewers' bullpen. The 2-2 pitch, this one's popped up. In a shallow right, coming in is Freeland. He's going to call off Terang, make the catch. And there's one away here in the fifth for Ryan Jeffers. Well, nothing draws a crowd like the delicious aroma of a grill full of Usinger sausage filtering through a neighborhood or maybe the parking lot of your favorite sporting event. Last season, we had a lot of fun. We're going to have a lot of fun this season, too. Starting to turn that corner to summer. Tailgating is going to be in full swing here very soon. First pitch to Ryan Jeffers, misses up and in with a fastball. It's 1-0. And you know what? I know a lot of you out there have youth sports, things of that nature. You can tailgate before that. Maybe do it responsibly. But, like, in terms of Usingers, that's great. We encourage it. 1-0 pitch. Ground ball foul at the third baseline. 1-1. I say tailgate responsibly for multiple reasons. One of the main reasons is those are just many times volunteer umpires. We don't need any help being more aggressive with umpires in youth games than we already have. Be kind. 1-1 pitch. That's in there for a strike. Beautiful slider that time from Henderson. 1-2. So, get those grills out. the Usingers going. Usingers in baseball, it's just not summer without them. Here's a pop-up into shallow right, breaking in his free. Look, he's going to get there in plenty of time to make the catch. Got a great jump off the bat for Sal, and he's retired both batters. Here in the fifth inning, Logan at 76 pitches. Two outs, and Larnick coming to the plate to face him for a third time. He homered against him back in the third. This is a 1-1 ball game here in the bottom of the fifth inning in Minneapolis. Henderson looks in, and the pitch, and Larnick able to check on a changeup that missed down below the zone. It's 1-0.
2: So if you're tailgating for one of your youth games,
8: yeah,
2: we allow Usingers, Pine River cheese spread, and Cedar Crest ice cream.
8: All of the above.
2: Just do that.
8: Yep. 1-0 pitch, swing and a miss. Good changeup. One ball and one strike.
2: And you can drink, you know, like a Coca-Cola or something.
8: I mean, I'm okay with having a little fun. 1-1. Swing and a miss at a changeup. 1-2.
2: Anything goes well with those three food yeah. items that I was discussing.
8: I'm not going to put, I mean, I'll put, there's limits. There's legal limits. So, yes. I mean, you don't want to be the dad with a can in your hand, you know, like right next to the dugout. That's probably not the look you're going for. But the parking lot, maybe one. 1-2 pitch. Rolls foul at the first baseline. Stays at 1-2 on Larnick.
2: Are you speaking from personal experience?
8: But you don't have to just have one Usinger. You could have 15.
2: Yeah. By the way, your silence speaks volumes.
8: 1-2 on Larnick. Henderson kicks, delivers, and missed up and away. 2-2 now. Now is the four-seamer at 93. Is that the 80-pitch mark now for Logan Henderson? Trying to finish off this inning. He could use a 1-2-3 fifth. Here's the pitch, and a pop-up foul and out of play, third base side. Stays at 2-2 on Larnick. That was a changeup, and he left that one up. It was away. Logan has really competed. I think that's one of the things about all of these young starters. We've talked so much about how young they are and lack of experience. 2-2 pitch, popped back and out of play, and the battle continues. All of these guys are under 2 years of service time, and most of them under one. And they all have good stuff. They all have pitchability, all those things you hear about when you talk about developing pitchers. But I think the one thing they all share is they are competitive son of guns. Every one of them. Swing and a miss. He struck him out and lets out a yell after he does so. Larnick got him for a home run in the third. Henderson gets even in the bottom of the fifth with a swinging strikeout. He climbed the ladder with a fastball at 93. And it's a 1-2-3 fifth for Logan Henderson. An ortho ASAP strikeout. We head to the sixth, tied at one on the Brewers Radio Network, presented by American Family Insurance.
0: Miller time. 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Make the plans. 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
8: Top of the sixth inning here in Minneapolis. It's a 1-1 Brewers game. And Jackson Churio, a drive to left center. This ball is up. It is back. It is gone. First pitch of the sixth inning. And Jackson Churio with his first home run of the season. Brewers lead it 2-1. A changeup, it was thigh high, and Jackson Churio demolished that baseball out to the bullpen. Boy, it's a thing of beauty when Jack gets a hold of one, and that one was gone the minute it left the bat. And the Brewers feeling good, and we got a winner. We don't even know who the contestant is yet in our Woodman's Food Market's home run inning. Here's Bryce Terang. He takes high. It's 1-0.
2: Wait. You got to allow everybody who's entered in the last couple of weeks a moment to get nervous.
8: I'm going
2: to
8: give you, we might not say the winner till the end. I'll tell you this, it's a big jackpot, too. Here's the chopper left side. Lee charging it. Fields throws to first in time to get Terang. And there's one away for William Contreras. The jackpot is $1,900 in the Woodman's Food Market's home run inning. If the Brewers hit another one, it'd be worth $100. Our contestant tonight and winner is from Trempolo.
2: I'm giving a drum roll.
8: 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First pitch to Contreras in there for a strike, 0-1. This is one of the biggest jackpots we've had in a long time, $1,900. Everybody in Trempolo is calling each other right now. Did you register? Did you register at Woodman? Prelip brings home the 0-1. That is high. One ball and one strike. First name is Cyril. Or Cyril?
2: Cyril. I think.
8: I think Cyril. I think winner. Pitch misses down and away. That was the curveball, two balls and one strike. Cyril Paler, $1,900 coming your way. Contreras takes his strike on a slider. It's two balls and two strikes. That's the gift card that is headed your way to Woodman's. Congratulations, Cyril. And, of course, home runs brought to you by Ortho ASAP. 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Contreras strikes out. And there's two away. 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So here's Andrew Vaughn. Brewers lead it 2-1 here in the top of the sixth inning. The pitch inside. And it's 1-0. Jackson's had himself a good series. Three hits now in the series. 1-0 pitch. Vaughn took outside. It's two balls and no strikes. Jackson's one of those hitters, too, where he can strike out his first two times up and sometimes maybe chase a pitch way off the plate. 2-0 in there for a strike, and it's 2-1. And the very next at bat, he does that. Very, very special talent in that Brewers dugout in Jackson Churio. 2-1 to Vaughn. And Vaughn, a rocket back up the middle into the left center field. It's a base hit for Andrew. So a two-out single. It extends the inning to Renhifo. Vaughn with his second hit of this series. He's on a bag for the second time tonight. Again, the Brewers with a 2-1 lead. Prelip, who has Struck out seven now after the strikeout of Contreras. That is a new career high. Again, it's a very small sample for Prelip. We've been very impressed with him, but right now the Brewers have the lead on the scoreboard. Renjifo takes a bender in there for strike one. Brewers have been doubled up in the hit column, but they've made it all count. Six hits for the Twins, three hits for the Brewers. One big error in this game by Royce Lewis over at third. The pitch is swung on and fouled off of Jeffers and rolls back behind home plate. It's no balls and two strikes on Renjifo. It was Renjifo that hit the ball that was that big error by Lewis back in the fourth inning. That's how the Brewers got their first run of the night. O-2 pitch. Rolled foul into the Brewers dugout. Third base side. Stings at 0-2. Action starting in that Twins bullpen. Chad Patrick has been up for the Brewers in their bullpen. The pitch. Swing and a miss. He went after a slider down and away. Renjifo strikes out. The inning is over. But the Brewers take the lead on a solo shot off the bat of Jackson Churio into left center. 2-1 Brewers. We go to the bottom of the sixth on the Brewers Radio Network, presented by American Family Insurance.
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8: Josh Bell leads off the bottom of the sixth inning for Minnesota. It's a 2-1 Brewers lead on this Saturday night in the Twin Cities. And Chad Patrick takes over on the mound for the Brewers. Patrick was getting loose while Henderson was working in the bottom of the fifth inning. First pitch swinging. It's a fly ball into center. Racing in is Perkins. He's going to get there in plenty of time to run that one down to make the catch. And there's one away here in the bottom of the sixth inning. Make tailgating easy this season by picking up the George Webb Double Play Meal Deal on your way to the game. On your way to the Little League game, seven cheeseburgers and two orders of fries for just $17.99. The perfect pregame meal for hungry baseball fans. Clemens is 2-for-2. Had a double and a single against Henderson. Really, I think a very impressive start from Logan Henderson tonight. Patrick's pitch in there for a strike. And it's 0-1. As I said earlier, I'm not sure he had his best stuff tonight, Josh, but sometimes when you don't have your sharpest command and you can still battle and do what he did tonight, that's even more impressive to me than when you have your best stuff. 0-1. This one's fouled back and out of play, and it's no balls and two strikes because of the mental fortitude it takes to be able to do that.
2: I agree. And just because I'm sure Pat Murphy's probably going to point it out after the game, I want to give a big shout out to Gary Sanchez, the way that he helped get Logan Henderson through that outing tonight. I thought they were great in concert together.
8: Eric Orsi is getting loose in the Twins bullpen. Patrick brings home the 0-2 pitch, and he missed down and in. It's one ball and two strikes on Clemens. We're talking to Pat Murphy on the pregame show today about the versatility of his pitching staff. I think it's one of the more undervalued or maybe underreported facets of this team. We talk so much about, well, what are the things that make the Brewers tick? What makes them so good? 1-2. This one is a fly ball down the left field line. It's going to get out of play. And it'll stay at 1-2 on Clemens. And we so often talk about, well, you know, good rotation, elite bullpen, elite defensively, going to be aggressive on the base paths. I mean, those are all some of the things that we're used to seeing when we talked about winning Brewers baseball. I think their creativity with how they deploy and use their pitching is a little bit ahead of its time as well. It's a little bit ahead of what we see other teams willing to do. Patrick looks in. 1-2 pitch. Swing and a foul tip held on to by Sanchez. It's a strikeout of Clemens. Ortho ASAP strikeout. There's two away for Royce Lewis. And what I mean by that is, well, I talked about with Pat Murphy, Chad Patrick can come in, he can get three outs, he can get you one out, he can get you three innings. He could start a game and get you five innings right now. I mean, he's not necessarily stretched out to that point today, but it's in there, obviously, as a guy that started in this rotation for the Brewers. Pitch to Royce Lewis is hit off the end of the bat, foul over near the on-deck circle. It's 0-1, and he's not the only one like that. Aaron Ashby, D.L. Hall, Shane Groen, all kind of similar in terms of how the Brewers can utilize them. And I think the Brewers tell you it's something they need to do, they have to do. But it's worked out really well for them. The 0-1. Swing and a miss. 0-2 on Lewis as he went after a cutter and took a huge hack.
2: I mean, I think bullpen Chad Patrick is maybe the best example of what you're talking about. I mean, but the way that this guy's stuff is played up when they've used him in this role is really remarkable.
8: 0-2 pitch. Missed outside. It's one ball and two strikes. He's almost like a right-handed version of Aaron Ashby in where you can bring him into these spots where you kind of finish the start for the starting pitcher, or he can come in the eighth and get three huge outs for you there, too. 1-2. And ground ball to short. Played on the forehand by Ortiz. Throws to first in time, and it's a 1-2-3 inning for Chad Patrick in the bottom of the sixth. We go to the seventh inning, a 2-1 Brewers lead on the Brewers Radio Network, presented by American Family Insurance.
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8: It's a 2-1 Brewers lead as we head to the seventh inning, and the Twins go to the bullpen, which means it's a North Shore adult diapers pitching change. you've got twins, you probably have to change diapers too. 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That's a lot of diapers if you have twins. Stepping in with the play-by-play, here's Josh Maurer.
2: Did you come up with that on the spot?
8: I did.
2: Well done.
8: Yeah.
2: It is Eric Orzy, the right-hander, to face Gary Sanchez. And the first pitch up the seventh is a strike with a split-fingered fastball knee-high. So Orzy, O-R-Z-E, takes over for Connor Prelip, the lefty. The right-hander in there now to face.

But Freeland could lose it, can't win it. The 2-1. Just missed. Splitter a little bit low. It's 3-1. So the game now in the hands of each team's bullpen. Chad Patrick for the Brewers and Eric Orzy, first year with the Twins. 2-1 Milwaukee in the 3-1. Big swing. He fouled it off the catcher's gear. Got a splitter, did Gary, and just barely nicked it, so it's full counts. Sanchez has flown to right and bounced into a double play tonight. Orzy picked up in an offseason trade from Tampa, 1-1 with a 4.26 ERA in his first 17 appearances. He's got a save this year. The Twins don't have a dedicated closer. 3-2 pitch. Missed up and in. It's fastball and ball four to Gary Sanchez. Good start to the seventh inning for the Crew offense. Gary is bored in front of Sal Frelick. Walk presented by Ortho ASAP. Walk right in. Sal 0 for 2 against Prelip. Now gets to face the right-handed pitcher, though. Brewers looking to add on to a one-run lead. First pitch. Line drive hits the center. It's right at James Altman. Back traps maybe three steps. Reaches up. Makes a head-high catch for the first out of the inning. Sal hit that one on the screws. But right at the Twins center fielder, Sanchez retreats to first on out number one. Well, the Crew has been around since 1970. Habish, and Rotier even longer. If you're injured in an accident, call the firm Wisconsinites have trusted for over 95 years. Habish, and Rotier. Now Blake Perkins to the plate, batting left-handed for the first time. Tonight is the switch hitter. He's walked and struck out. Bluffs a bunt, pulls back, takes a knee-high strike from Orzy. Nobody up in the Brewers' bullpen, and so Chad Patrick, as you figured he would, will get at least another inning after a very quick bottom of the sixth. 2-1 Milwaukee in the 0-1. Grounded very softly to first. Cody Clemens wheels throws to second for one. Relay's not going to be in time to get the speedy Perkins. Pitcher Orzy got over to cover. It's a fielder's choice, 3-6. And Perkins replaces Sanchez at first base, but now with two out. And that'll bring Joey Ortiz up to the plate. Well, last night the Brewers won the series opener in a low-scoring affair, 3-2. Tonight they're going to try to win another close, low-scoring game, it appears. 2-1 up in the seventh. Pitch to Joey. Down and in on a splitter from Orzy. Two runs, three hits for Milwaukee, one run on six hits for Minnesota. Brewers try to clinch another series win here. 3 years in a row if they get it. Runner at first base, Perkins. Now the 1-0. Ortiz swings through the splitter. What a downward action on that pitch from the right-hander, 1-1. Joey grounded out each time he faced Connor Prelip. We play still under lots of daylight here. Throw to first, and Perkins chased safely, diving back into the bag. Temperature right around 80 degrees at first pitch. Dropped some. We are now in the mid-70s here in the Twin Cities. Gorgeous night, gorgeous ballpark, Target Field. 1-1 on Ortiz. Perkins takes his lead. Now he's running. The pitch is taken for a strike. Throw to second. Jeffers not in time. Just beating the tag is Blake Perkins with a steal of second base. Tag from Tristan Gray was just a bit tardy. So Blake gets into scoring position. Perkins' second steal of the season. 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For your fellow fanatics, personal cheerleaders, and number one fans, for all the reasons you smile, get covered with dental and vision insurance from Delta Dental of Wisconsin and Delta Vision. See if you get a two-out hit here from Ortiz. The 1-2 fouled back into the screen on a splitter that hung up. Boy, that one stayed right in the heart of the plate. Joey would like to have another crack at that one.

0: Brewers' third stolen base of this series. Aggressive as usual. Orsi's 1-2. Down low. That curveball bounced in and blocked by Jeffers. Two balls, two strikes. Two outs. 2-1, Milwaukee. They have not lost a game in this ballpark in 3 years and want to keep it that way and have a chance to get a sweep again tomorrow. Perkins at second, the 2-2. Fly foul into the seats, first base side by Joey Ortiz. 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White Sox using the long ball to lead the Cubs 8-1 in the bottom of the sixth. 2-2 again. Fly ball to left, right at Trevor Larnach. Now he goes back a few steps. He's going to reach the warning track, but Larnach is there to reach up and make the catch. Good swing by Ortiz, but a leadoff walk goes for naught. It's time to stretch in Minneapolis. 2-1 Milwaukee on the Brewers Radio Network, presented by American Family Insurance.
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0: Fans all stretched out as we go to the bottom of the seventh inning and the second inning of relief from Chad Patrick, protecting a 2-1 Brewers lead, and Tristan Gray leads off for the Twins. First pitch, swing and a miss. It's the cutter from Patrick. 0-1. It'll be 8-9-1 in Derek Shelton's order. Tristan Gray, James Outman, then the top of the lineup card, Austin Martin Dew. Here comes the 0-1. Fly ball hits a left. Very playable for Jackson Churio. Backtracks a couple of steps, and in front of the warning track, he makes the catch. Tristan Gray is the fourth straight retired by Patrick to begin his outing. Just like I said last inning, bullpen Chad Patrick.
7: It's special.
0: It is.
7: It's a legitimate weapon for the Brewers, for Pat Murphy, for Chris Hook and Jim Henderson. It's just a legitimate weapon, another option for them.
0: Here's Outman, who struck out twice against Logan Henderson. First pitch, Outman grounds foul up the first baseline. 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James Outman, a lefty, takes inside 1-1 from Patrick. Since they moved him into the bullpen lane before that homestand last week, he's now thrown almost six scoreless innings. Yankees, Padres, and now the Twins. Pitches down and in, 2-1. And the stuff just looks different.
7: Yeah, it looks different. It plays different. And
8: you know, the Brewers had a question they had to ask themselves. Is he more valuable to us out of the pen like this or in the rotation taking the ball every fifth day?
0: There comes a 2-1 to Outman. Zipped foul off the mitt of Gary Sanchez. Didn't matter if he caught it. It's 2-2.
8: I think when you look at it, you feel like they have some depth in the rotation, even though it's been tested with Priester being hurt, Woodruff being hurt, because of guys like Coleman Crowe who come up and make the start last night. You have a guy like Robert Gasser who can be in the mix, too, as a part of this rotation to make a spot start here or there if they need it.
0: One out, the 2-2. Outman takes up and away. That was 96, but it's full count.
8: But the other thing that it does, in my opinion, Josh, is it gives you a night where he can give the rest of the bullpen the night off. You could bring him in the sixth or seventh. He might be able to finish the game for you.
0: They might try that tonight. Who knows? Here's a big pitch. 3-2. Fly ball foul by Outman left side. We'll do it again. One out, no base runners. Brewers clinging to a 2-1 seventh inning lead. Pitch was right down Broadway for Outman. Patrick has retired the first four that he's faced, and he's only thrown 18 pitches. Got his sign. 3-2 again. Fly ball to right. Foul. And going back and into the seats. It pulls it out of play. We'll pause then for station ID on the Brewers Radio Network.
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0: With Lane Grindle, I'm Josh Maurer. Here's another 3-2 to Outman. He swings and pops another foul. That'll be the eighth pitch. So a number nine of the sequence is coming up. He's elevating Patrick's pitch count. It's James Outman. 2-1 Brewers, bottom seven. One out and the base is empty. Patrick, a new ball, new sign. Right in already, 3-2. Line drive down the right field line and into the corner. That was a great at-bat. Lands and one hops the fence. Over to get it is Sal Frelick and Outman turning second. He's on his way to third. Relay by Bryce Terang. Late. And that's a triple by James Outman. Wow. On the ninth pitch that he saw from Chad Patrick. Put the tying run at third with only one out in the seventh. He got a cutter right over the heart of the plate, and he pulled it into the right field corner and never hesitated. When he got to second base, he turned and got potentially a very important extra 90 feet. James Outman, who had struck out twice earlier. So the infield comes in as Austin Martin bats. 0 for 3 tonight, tying run at third. Here's the pitch. Swing and a miss. Cutter up at the shoulders, and he chased. Both Logan Henderson and now Patrick have had to deal with these troublesome situations tonight. Logan did it exceptionally well earlier. Got out of several big jams. Now let's see if Patrick can replicate that feat here in the seventh and keep the lead. Timeout before the 0-1. Mound visit here from Gary Sanchez on his way out to chat with Chad. Trip to the mound presented by Pottawatomie Sportsbook with wall-to-wall screens, elite dining, and over 95 kiosks. It's a fan's dream. Pottawatomie Sportsbook, become a legend. Kent Sommerfeld on the controls. Game two of the series. It was close last night. It's close again this evening from Target Field. Told you that the White Sox lead the Cubs 8-1. They've hit five home runs off of Jameson Taillon, who gave up all eight White Sox runs tonight. Runner at third, Outman, one out. Now we're ready. The 0-1 coming down and away on Austin Martin. Munetaka Murakami hit another one. His 17th of the year. So he's got two of the five White Sox home runs against Jameson Taillon tonight on the south side. Infield all the way in. Patrick, ready. The 1-1. Down and away. Fastball, and it's 2-1. You're pitching for the punch out of the pop-up. Outman with above average speed at third. Patrick has his sign. The 2-1 pitch. Swinging a line drive. Pulled foul down the left field line. On a cutter in on the hands. yanked it into the netting, did Austin Martin, and it's 2-2. He has struck out twice earlier. Logan Henderson got him with the bases loaded to end the second. Patrick strike him out here. 2-2 pitch. Foul right field side. Out of play. Drifting into the seats. That was a 96-mile-an-hour elevated fastball. Infield up. Renjifo, Ortiz, Terang, Vaughn, third to first. 2-1 Brewers. Patrick at the belt. Kicks. And the 2-2 again. Upstairs. That time Austin Martin didn't chase, and we got a full count again. Brooks Lee is on deck, a left-handed batter. This is a big pitch. Tying run 90 feet away in the seventh. Patrick with a 3-2. Swinging a little pop in a shallow left. In comes Chorio, still sprinting, diving, making the catch. Runner does not tag. That is out number two. Jackson Chorio sliding on his knees, sprinting towards the infield. And Altman staying at third base. Jackson caught it just before it hit the grass.
8: Wow. Outside of his home run robbery last year in left center at American Family Field, that might be the best catch I've seen Jackson Chorio make. And that's right up there with the home run robbery, in my opinion. That was max effort.
0: Timeout. Here comes Chris Hook out to visit with Patrick. I think they're going to talk about whether they want to go after Brooks Lee, a lefty, or the man on deck, Ryan Jeffers, a righty. First base, of course, open. Yeah, you go back to that catch there by Chorio.
8: That home run robbery was against the Twins last year, by the way.
0: It was against Royce Lewis.
8: Uh-huh.
0: The day that the Brewers snapped that Twins' very long winning streak. But I was actually kind of a little surprised that Altman wasn't back to tag. Because
8: right.
0: If the ball falls, he's going to score anyway.
8: Right, absolutely. And the way that Jackson caught that, he had to spin kind of and pop up. There might have been a small window for Altman, who runs pretty well, to try and tag there.
0: Well, they're going to go after Lee, who is 0 for 3 tonight. 2-1 Brewers. Runner at third, two out. Here's the pitch. Swinging a broken bat, ground ball hit towards first. They're going to need the help of Patrick. Vaughn fields and flips. Patrick beats Lee to the bag. Inning over. And Chad Patrick, just like Logan Henderson earlier, made some huge pitches to escape trouble. He gets a fly out and a ground out after the triple by Altman, and we're headed to the eighth inning. It's still 2-1 Milwaukee on the Brewers Radio Network, presented by American Family Insurance.
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0: Jackson Churio has had a terrific night for the Brewers. He's hit the go-ahead home run back in the sixth. He just made a great catch to keep the lead through seven. 2-1 Milwaukee in the eighth, and here's Churio to lead off. To call it, Lane Grindle.
8: All right, Jackson Churio, the reason this is a 2-1 game. First pitch swinging, a drive out to left center. This one's going to get over the head of the left fielder, Larnach, and one hop the wall. Churio jogging into second with a leadoff double. There's something about that first pitch project, Jack, that he just loves. And the Brewers in business here in the eighth. He is smoking the ball. That one at 113 off the bat of Jackson Churio. $75 to the Mac Fund, courtesy of West Bend, the silver lining. The only reason that ball didn't end up in the second deck here at Target Field is it didn't have the launch angle. I mean, it almost put a hole in the Treasure Island sign out there in left center. Here's Turang. Corners pinching in. Turang swinging away, and he takes a strike on a splitter. It is 0-1. Goodness. He is electric out there at second base. Made a catch in the bottom of the seventh, and now leads out the eighth with a double. Here's the 0-1 to Turang. And a swing and a miss at a splitter down and away, and he's in an 0-2 hole. Brewers would love some network health insurance runs here. Score big with a health insurance plan from Network Health. Find a winning plan to fit your needs at NetworkHealth.com. Morrissey, down to the stretch. 0-2 pitch. And a called third strike. Bryce just standing in that batter's box. Took a fastball at 93. Bryce certainly disappointed in that at bat, because at the very least he would have liked to have put it in play and moved that runner over. Anthony Bonda is getting loose for Minnesota out in their bullpen. Here's Contreras. Morrissey kicks and delivers, and Contreras took low with a slider. It's 1-0. Leadoff double from Churio. Just the fourth hit of this game for the Brewers. They've made their hits count. One, of course, a solo home run from Jackson Churio in the sixth inning. 1-0 to Contreras, and a liner into left. That's going to get down for a base hit. Jackson will stop at third, and the Brewers have him on the corners. That ball was smoked off the bat of William Contreras. And the Brewers with some loud contact against Orzy here in this eighth inning. That one 107 off the bat. Hit so hard that Churio couldn't score. And the Brewers set up here, and Andrew Vaughn coming to the plate for the crew. Today's eighth inning being brought to you by the Wisconsin Laborers District Council and the over 900 signatory contractor partners who are building Wisconsin's infrastructure. Learn more at liunawisconsin.org. That's liunawisconsin.org, and feel the power. The pitch, Vaughn, a high fly ball into shallow left. Racing in is Larnach. Going out is the shortstop, Lee. He will make the catch in foul territory. And everybody has to stay put. There are two away. And that'll get Renjifo to the plate here, who flips around left-handed. It's been his better side this year to hit against Orzy. Brewers got a leadoff double from Churio, trying not to spoil it here in this top of the eighth inning. It'll take a clutch two-out hit from Renjifo. The Brewers have been very good with runners in scoring position and two outs over the course of this season. They are just 1-for-7 with runners in scoring position so far tonight. Orzy's first pitch to Renjifo is outside. It's 1-0. They went 2-for-12 in last night's game with runners in scoring position. They come and they go, those numbers. The RISP. There's usually not a lot of rhyme or reason to it. Brewers looking for a clutch hit here from Renjifo. The pitch, and Renjifo is swinging a miss as he chased a splitter down below the zone. It is 1-1. Leinenkugel's Summer Shandy, refreshing Weiss beer, natural lemonade flavor. Leinenkugel's flavor of the moment. Chirio at third. Contreras is at first. A 2-1 Brewers lead. Brewers begging for a little bit of margin for error. Here's the pitch, and it'll be a fly ball into shallow center. Going out is the shortstop, Lee, onto the grass to make the catch. And the inning is over. Brewers couldn't cash in on that leadoff double from Jackson Chirio. A couple of hits in the inning. They strand a pair. We go to the bottom of the eighth. It's 2-1 Milwaukee on the Brewers Radio Network, presented by American Family Insurance.
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8: We go to the bottom of the eighth inning here at Target Field in Minneapolis. It is a 2-1 Brewers lead. Chad Patrick, 29 pitches so far. He's back out there for the eighth inning. Ryan Jeffers leads off against him. First pitch is in there for a strike at a 2-1. It is quiet in the Brewers bullpen. We'll see how the Brewers try to get these last six outs. Clearly, the next three they're going to ask from Chad Patrick. The 0-1 to Jeffers is down and away with a cutter. It's one ball and one strike. Be a lot of value if Patrick could get the next six. Brewers probably a little short in terms of the back end. McGill could be available for a second consecutive day. 1-1. This is a liner to center. Back a couple of steps is Perkins there to reach up and make the catch. And there's one out here in the eighth inning. You would think Abner Uribe certainly off limits today for Pat Murphy. You would think. But Abner Uribe is one of those guys that I think goes into the manager's office every day and says, I want the ball tonight. But you would think probably no Abner Uribe tonight. But if you just stick with Patrick and he finishes it, which I think the Brewers have the confidence in him to potentially do that, give everybody else in that bullpen a night off, which would be a pretty good thing. Here's Trevor Larnach. Patrick's first pitch to him is a little bit low with a cutter. It's 1-0. But the manager's mantra is win tonight. Whatever they think is going to help them win tonight, that's what they'll do. It's worked pretty well for him after all. 1-0 pitch to Larnach. That missed down and in. And it's two balls and no strikes.
0: I think, Lane, these next three batters are going to go a long way towards telling the story here for Patrick, because he got three guys with a bat left-handed in a row. Larnach, Bell, and Clements.
8: Yeah. Not until Lewis would you have a right-handed hitter do up. This ball is flip down the left field line and out of play. Foul. Two balls with one strike here on Larnach. One away. This has been a tight series so far. Brewers winning 3-2 last night. They are ahead 2-1 here tonight, despite being out hit 7-5. Patrick's 2-1 pitch. Chopper right side. Big hop for Vaughn. He's going to feed Patrick. Touches the bag. There are two away. Chad Patrick. Things got interesting in that seventh inning with the one-out triple, but then he got tough. That shallow fly ball and the great catch by Churio. And then got Lee to ground out to first. And now has retired the first two here in this eighth inning. Here's Josh Bell. As Yoendriz Gomez getting loose in the Twins' bullpen. Patrick's first offering to Bell. A swing and a miss. Swung through a cut fastball at 91. It's 0-1. Bell is 1-for-3 tonight. Singled back in the second inning in his first at-bat. Has flied out his other two trips to the plate. A 1. That missed inside. It's one ball and one strike. Patrick trying to get on the same page as Sanchez here. And a 1-1 to Bell. That one is hit foul and out of play down the left field line. And he's got him in a 1-2 hole here. Patrick, 39 pitches out of the bullpen. Brewers got five innings from Logan Henderson tonight. He gave up just the one run despite scattering six hits and striking out seven. 1-2 pitch. And Bell able to check on a slurve that was down in the dirt. And the count evens at 2 balls and 2 strikes. Pretty good job laying off that pitch by Bell. He was in swing mode and he was able to hold back. Patrick agrees on the pitch with Sanchez. And the 2-2. Swing and a miss. He struck him out. Fastball up and in at 94. Blew it past Josh Bell. And Chad Patrick works a 1-2-3. Bottom of the eighth. And Ortho ASAP strikeout to the ninth inning we go. Brewers with a 2-1 lead on the Brewers Radio Network. 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
8: 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Gary Sanchez leads things off against Gomez. First pitch, and it hit him. Ran in, and it hit Gary Sanchez, and the Brewers have the leadoff man on. to start up the top of the ninth inning. 2-1 Brewers lead. Brewers searching for some insurance here in the ninth. And a good start to it as Gary wears one on a sinker at 94 that came up and in, and it got him right on the forearm, that left forearm. And so now here's Sal Frelick. And we're going to have pinch runner. David Hamilton's going to come in and run for Gary Sanchez. That, all due respect to Gary Sanchez, that's a pretty good trade on the base pass for the Brewers. Good job today, Gary. You go from Gary Sanchez to one of the fastest players in the game. So here's Sal Frelick. The pitch. Frelick takes a strike and it's 0-1. Hit batters brought to you by Habish, Habish, and Routier. Being hit at the plate or in a car can be a serious matter. Habish, Habish, and Routier. Wisconsin strong for 95 years. Gomez, the 0-1. Outside, it's one ball and one strike. 13 statewide locations, Habish, Habish, and Routier. National reputation, hometown service. Hamilton, pretty good lead over at first, being held on over there by Clemens. The 1-1 pitch, broken background ball to Clemens at first. He spins and throws to second. There will be no return throw. They get Hamilton at second base, and safe at first on the fielder's choice is Frelick. Pretty hard slide by Hamilton. Good job, just going right onto the bag. And that really limited Lee's ability to make a return throw to first. It's good hard baseball there. And now here's Blake Perkins. Perkins, 0 for 2 with a walk so far tonight, hitting from the left side. This side has not been kind to him so far this year. First pitch brought home. This is down and away, and it's 1-0. His success offensively has been as a right-handed hitter this year. On the season, hitting just 113. No home runs. He's driven in 7. Gomez brings home the pitch, and this is a pop-up into shallow left. Foul territory. Lewis, the third baseman, going out there by the tarp, reaches up and makes the catch. And there's two away. Joey Ortiz is going to be the batter here for the Brewers. Joey Ortiz is trying to extend this inning to Jackson Churio at this point. The way Jackson has swung the bat tonight, really throughout this series. He's got multi-hits in both games of this series. Went 2-for-5 last night. And it's 2-for-4 tonight. They got to get to him first. And it's going to take Ortiz reaching for the first time in this series in order to do so. Bonda is getting loose in the Twins bullpen. That may be for Terang if this inning got to him somehow. The pitch misses down and away. And it's 1-0.
2: Lee, nobody throwing in the Brewers bullpen.
8: This appears to be Chad Patrick's show right now. Gomez brings home the 1-0 pitch. That's right through there with a strike on a fastball at 96. And it's 1-1. Twins have both of their challenges left. The Brewers have just one of their two challenges left. Frelick being held on by Clemens over at first base. Gomez, the 1-1 pitch. That is over but low with a sweeper. And the count climbs to 2-1.
2: I think another thing that's interesting here is that the Brewers are going to lose their DH, taking William Contreras from DH to catcher because they pinch ran for Gary Sanchez.
8: Abner Uribe is playing catch in the Brewers' bullpen. Wow. 2-1. Swing and a miss, and it's 2 balls and 2 strikes. I'm telling you, that guy is a horse. He wants the ball every day. Two and two on Ortiz. There goes the runner. Here's the pitch. Popped up right field. Into foul territory goes the right fielder, Martin. He makes the catch and the inning is over. Chad Patrick, is he coming out for the ninth? It would appear so. Chad Patrick emerges from the steps and he's headed to the mound. 2-1 Brewers as we go to the bottom of the ninth on the Brewers Radio Network, presented by American Family Insurance.
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8: 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It'll be Cody Clemens to lead things off against Patrick. A 2-1 Brewers lead, bottom of the ninth. Patrick's first pitch to Clemens. He is in there with a cutter for strike one. It's 0-1. Chad Patrick has never recorded a save in his career. Contreras, of course, with the gear on, doing the catching now. Patrick's 0-1 pitch. That missed high with a fastball. And it's 1-1. Brewers trying to win their eighth game in 9 tries. Brewers have been playing as good a baseball as about anybody in Major League Baseball over the last couple of weeks. Patrick's 1-1. That one's popped up. Left side of the infield. Joey Ortiz says he wants it. Feet on the dirt. Makes the catch and there's one away. Big pop-up induced by Chad Patrick for out number one. And the Brewers 2 outs away here in the bottom of the ninth. And Royce Lewis will be the batter. Well, springtime in Wisconsin means the thrill of the grill is back. Brats, Polish, Italians, Cajuns, all beef franks, even bacon. It all tastes better when it's grilled outside. And it all tastes great when it has Usinger's on the label. Stock up at your local grocer. Usinger's season is here. First pitch to Lewis is a swing and a miss at that cutter. And it's 0-1. And Let's Go Brewers starts to ring out throughout Target Field. No balls and one strike on Lewis. Patrick kicks and delivers. And he dropped the cutter in there for strike two. It is no balls and two strikes on Royce Lewis. Lewis 1-for-3 tonight in this game. Patrick out of the stretch. The pitch. Missed down and away. Tried to get him to chase a cutter. Off the plate outside. He did not go out there. It's 1-2.
2: You don't see a lot of four-inning saves these days in baseball, Lane. That's what he's trying for.
8: And the entire time protecting a one-run lead as well. 1-2 pitch. Swing and a miss. He struck him out. Chased a cutter. Down and away. A huge ortho ASAP strikeout for Chad Patrick. And the Twins are down to their last out.
9: here in the bottom of the ninth inning in Minneapolis. Oh, that was nasty. Started on the outside edge. They call it a cutter. It had slider tendencies with as big of a cut as that pitch had. And here's Tristan Gray's, the last chance for Minnesota. Patrick's first pitch. Popped up, foul, out of play, third base side. It's 0-1. Brewers looking for win number 26 on the season. Brewers fans making their presence heard right now inside this ballpark. The 0-1 to Gray. And that is just a little bit low. No challenge from Contreras on a fastball at 96. It was low. So Contreras keeps that final challenge in his back pocket, and wisely so. One ball and one strike. Patrick kicks, delivers, and he nailed the outside edge. It's going to be challenged by
10: Tristan Gray. Fouled in the pitch.
9: A cutter, and I think it is outside.
10: Pitches the ball. You throw a piece of foul remaining.
9: So it'll go to two balls and one strike here on Tristan Gray. He won the challenge, which was brought to you, of course, by Pella Windows and Doors of Wisconsin. 2-1 here on Gray. Patrick out of the stretch. Kicks, delivers, and a soft liner right into the glove of Joey Ortiz, who squeezes it. And the Brewers win another one-run game. They've taken the first two of this series here in Minneapolis. 2-1, your final. The Brewers win this series, and they'll go for a sweep in the border battle tomorrow afternoon here in the Twin Cities. Chad Patrick, a four-inning save here tonight. The Brewers' first road win, scoring two or less runs over the course of this season. They earned it here tonight. And the Brewers can try to make it a great weekend in Minnesota with a win tomorrow. 2-1 your final. We're back to tell you all about it after this on the Brewers Radio Network.
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8: 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And Josh, the Brewers have played 2 one-run games here in the Twin Cities, but they've been on the right side of both of them so far.
2: Yeah, we have not had a lot of offense. It's been great pitching and defense on Friday and Saturday nights here at Target Field. Brewers, even though they only got 5 hits tonight, they made good use of them and win it 2-1. 2 runs, 5 hits, no errors for the crew. 1-7-1 for the Twins. And these teams went combined 1-for-16, hitting with runners in scoring position. The only hit, the Brewers got it. That was it. The only runner in scoring position in the game
8: didn't
2: drive
8: in
2: a run. Yeah, it was Contreras, but the runner stopped at third base. The win goes to Logan Henderson, his first of the year. He's 1-1. Connor Prelip takes a very hard luck loss and falls to 1-2 for the Twins. Chad Patrick's first career save was a 4-inning piggyback job. Congratulations to Chad.
8: It's like we were in high A.
2: It really was. I felt like I was back in the Sally League or something. 2 hours and 25 minutes tonight in front of 33,115 fans. And the Brewers have a chance to sweep the Twins for a third straight year in this ballpark tomorrow afternoon.
8: Looking for a smart 18 player of the game, Josh.
2: Players.
8: Yeah.
2: I can't choose one. I'm choosing three. I don't know if I've done that this
8: okay,
2: year.
8: Okay. I know two of them. Chad Patrick and Jackson Churchill.
2: And Logan Henderson.
8: And Logan Henderson.
2: Because I couldn't choose between Chad and Logan.
8: Yeah, I mean, he did 5 of 1-run ball.
2: Yeah, so both pitchers in the piggyback. And Churio was the main reason offensively, obviously. Hit the home run, later a double, but the catch in left field. So I'm not going to deny any of those three.
8: We call this segment Josh Makes the Rules. Smart 18, Wisconsin's sheet metal workers union, helps you earn more and build a long-term career in the trades. 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Well, that is going to do it for the game broadcast here tonight, but we're right back with you tomorrow. The On Deck Show built by Menards gets underway at 12:35. The game will follow at 1:10. Brewers and Twins. Brewers looking for a sweep. They have not announced a starter as of yet. Could be Robert Gasser, potentially. Somebody making a spot start. We will see. Bailey Ober is going to go for the Minnesota Twins. Our producer and engineer has been Kent Sommerfeld. I'm Lane Grinnell, inviting you to stay tuned for Josh Maurer and the Pottawatomie Casino Hotel postgame show. Again, the final score, Brewers 2 and the Twins 1. This has been a presentation of the Brewers Radio Network.
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9: Here on Gray, Patrick out of the stretch. Kicks, delivers, and a soft liner right into the glove of Joey Ortiz, who squeezes it, and the Brewers win another one-run game. They've taken the first two of this series here in Minneapolis. 2-1, your final. The Brewers win this series, and they'll go for a sweep in the border battle tomorrow afternoon. Here in the Twin Cities.
2: 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Coming up, we'll go into the scoreboard. Cubs taking one on the chin against their crosstown rival White Sox tonight. And a brilliant feat for Christopher Sanchez of the Phillies in Pittsburgh. All of that to come with highlights and a preview of the pitching matchup tomorrow afternoon. The Brewers have won three straight series overall, starting with the Yankees just over a week ago. They are now unbeaten in their last six series. 5-0-1. Pretty good stretch, huh? It's been a three-week stretch. Starting to feel a lot like the second half of 2025. And Milwaukee, as mentioned, they've won a series here in Minneapolis for three straight years. They've moved a season-high 9 games above 500 now at 26-17. They stay tied for second place in the Central with the St. Louis Cardinals. This was a game where you felt like the Twins had an opportunity to put some runs up on the board, especially early against Logan Henderson, but the Brewers starter made some big pitches when he needed to, and he lasted five gutsy innings. A big home run from Jackson Churio that you'll hear in just a few moments gave the team the lead for good in the sixth, and you can't say enough about what Chad Patrick did. I used the term bullpen Chad Patrick a few times throughout the game broadcast. We saw vintage bullpen Chad Patrick for four innings, every single one of them with no room for error, protecting a one-run lead. And Patrick was just brilliant. Gave up no runs. He only allowed one base runner. Only one of the 13 batters he faced reached base as he picked up his first major league save. 2-1, the Brewers beat the Twins here tonight. Next Brewers homestand presented by Visit Milwaukee kicks off on Friday. And it's a great homestand with the Dodgers and the Cardinals coming to town beginning Memorial Day weekend. Make the most of your summer in the city of festivals. 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Brewers won 3-2 Friday. They win 2-1 tonight. And we'll go into the scoreboard after this on the Brewers Radio Network.
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1: It's a 1-1 Brewers game. And Jackson Churio, a drive to left center. This ball is up. It is back. It is gone. First pitch of the sixth inning. And Jackson Churio with his first home run of the season. Brewers lead it 2-1.
2: It was a special night for Mr. Churio, offensively and defensively. More on that coming up later on. That would be your final 2-1 Brewers here in Minneapolis. By the way, the Brewers, this is their fourth road trip of the season. They've won the first series now in all four of those trips. Kansas City, start the first road trip. Miami, Washington earlier this month, and now they'll win the series in Minneapolis, and they'll have an opportunity to make it a sweep tomorrow afternoon. Elsewhere in the Central Division, it has been a big night for the Chicago White Sox offense against their rival, Chicago Cubs. They hit five home runs against Jameson Taillon en route to an 8-3 win on the south side. That's quite an offensive feat. Hit five home runs against one pitcher, and two of them came from the great Munetaka Murakami. He's got 17 home runs in his first season playing in the United States. So the teams have split the first couple of games of that series. And how about this? The Brewers are back within a game and a half of first place. They're tied for second with the St. Louis Cardinals, who beat the Royals 4-2 this afternoon to clinch that series. Kyle Leahy on the mound. Six innings of one-run ball for the Redbirds. The I-70 series will go to St. Louis. Cardinals have won three straight. They are 27-18. The Brewers 26-17. Virtually tied for second place. We talked about what Christopher Sanchez did for the Philadelphia Phillies. Their ace left-hander had one of the more impressive complete game shutout pitching lines you'll ever see in a 6-0 win against the Pirates today to clinch that series for the Phillies. Sanchez, a 6-hit shutout. How about no walks and 13 strikeouts for the left-hander? 29 2/3 consecutive scoreless innings for Sanchez as the Phillies get back to the 500 mark, which is pretty remarkable. They have won all six series since Don Mattingly took over as their interim manager. Pirates are now 24-22. And the Guardians, they beat the Reds to even that series at one win apiece. That was the Ohio Cup. Five late runs scored by Cleveland. They trailed the game 4-2 going into the sixth, end up winning 7-4. And so those teams have split the first couple of games of that series, and Terry Francona's return to Cleveland. The final score again here, 2-1, the Brewers over the Twins. We got some highlights coming your way next on the Brewers Radio Network.
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8: Clouds increasing for this evening. Overnight temperatures near 48. Sunday has strong to severe thunderstorms possible under cloudy skies and a high of 70. Monday will be much of the same. Strong to severe thunderstorms and a high of 80. From Fox 11, your station for severe weather coverage, I'm meteorologist Audrey Lee for...

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3: Two balls and two strikes here on Martin. Henderson kicks, delivers, and a swing and a foul tip held onto by Sanchez. Logan Henderson roaring as he comes off the mound. The bases were loaded. No problem for Logan.
4: He made so many big pitches in his five innings. Got his first win of the season, Logan did ultimately. But that jam in the second inning was emblematic of the way his night went. It was second and third, nobody out. In a scoreless game at the time. Then later, bases loaded, one out, but he struck out the side. And the Brewers would end up winning 2-1 tonight in Minneapolis. You're listening to the Pottawatomie Casino Hotel postgame show, and the highlights are presented by Prevea Health. 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The first run of the game would come then in the third when Trevor Larnach hit a two-out home run against Henderson, the only run, as it would turn out, for the Twins. Took a 1-0 lead in this contest, and their left-handed rookie Connor Prelip was dealing. In fact, he didn't give up a hit until the leadoff batter in the fourth, Bryce Terang. He got a single, and then after a one-out walk to Andrew Vaughn, there were two aboard for the Brewers, and Luis Ranjifo hit what looked like might be a double play ball. 0-2. Ground ball hit to third, and it goes under the glove of Royce Lewis and into left field. Around third is Terang. Throw to the plate is cut off. An error by Royce Lewis on what otherwise might have been a double play ground ball. The Brewers have tied the game at one, and Vaughn stops at second. Ranjifo safe at first. E5. Brewers did not get anything else in the inning. They still had just one hit through five innings against Connor Prelip. Logan Henderson kept the game tied at one, though, and this was the first pitch Prelip threw in the sixth.
3: It's a 1-1 Brewers game, and Jackson Chourio, a drive to left center. This ball is up, it is back, it is gone. First pitch of the sixth inning, and Jackson Chourio with his first home run of the season. Brewers lead it 2-1.
4: And Jackson Chourio with that big swing. He would later hit a ringing double in the eighth inning. Didn't lead to anything else. Nobody scored in the game after that swing. And it was Chad Patrick in essentially, as Lane described it, and I think rightfully so, what felt like just an old minor league type piggyback situation. Where he just said, hey, here's two pitchers. One's going to go five innings and the other's going to go the final four. Patrick followed Henderson, and he did so remarkably well. He had a 1-2-3-6, but then James Outman, after a lengthy battle in the seventh, hit a triple. Put the tying run at third with one out, and Austin Martin was at the plate. This is a big pitch. Tying run 90 feet away in the seventh. Patrick with a 3-2. Swinging a little pop in a shallow left. In comes Chourio, still sprinting, diving, making the catch. Runner does not tag. That is out number two. Jackson Chourio sliding on his knees, sprinting towards the infield. And then the next batter grounded out. Chourio doing it both offensively and defensively to keep the 2-1 lead. Patrick a 1-2-3 eighth. And then Patrick got the first two outs in the ninth. Tristan Gray was the final hope for Minnesota.
3: 2-1 here on Gray. Patrick out of the stretch. Kicks, delivers, and a soft liner right into the glove of Joey Ortiz, who squeezes it. And the Brewers win another one-run game. They've taken the first two of this series here in Minneapolis. 2-1, your final. The Brewers win this series, and they'll go for a sweep in the border battle tomorrow afternoon here in the Twin Cities. Chad Patrick, a four-inning save here tonight. The Brewers' first road win, scoring two or less runs over the course of this season. They earned it here tonight. And the Brewers can try to make it a great weekend in Minnesota with a win tomorrow.
4: And, by the way, that was the first time a Brewer pitcher had a four-inning save since 2022. It's been 4 years. Aaron Ashby did that. Chad Patrick does it tonight. Let's pause 10 seconds for station identification across the Brewers Radio Network.
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4: Brewers 2, Twins 1. Two wins in the series. The Brewers have scored a total of 5 runs, but they have held Minnesota to a total of 3. We'll get you ready for the finale when we come back on the Brewers Radio Network.
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4: 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It is interesting. You know, the Brewers are getting great pitching, and they're doing it while giving some of their really traditional starting pitchers in the rotation some extra time. Think about this series. They've called up Coleman Crowe to make a start. They have Logan Henderson, who was in Nashville to start this season, make a start. And tomorrow, sounds like they're going to have somebody who's not currently on the roster make a start in that game. And still, the pitching has been phenomenal. We are on the air with the On Deck Show built by Menards at 12:35. It's a 1:10 first pitch. There's some rain in the forecast. Let's do a rain dance. Keep it away. For tomorrow afternoon's finale of this series against the Twins, Brewers will try to go 8-0 at Target Field over the last 3 seasons. And so we know that Brandon Sproat is not starting tomorrow. He's being given an extra day of rest. He should go game 1 in Chicago. We also know that Pat Murphy said there's a great chance it'll be somebody that's not currently on the roster that gets the ball. But if you look at Twitter, some of the Brewers beat reporters said that Robert Gasser was spotted in the Brewers clubhouse earlier today. Read into that as you list. Bailey Ober, the right-hander, who's coming off of a Maddox, a shutout in under 100 pitches last time he threw against the Marlins. He'll get the ball for the Twins, trying to avoid being swept. Until then, Josh Maurer for Lane Grindle and producer-engineer Ken Sommerfeld saying so long from Target Field in Minneapolis, where again the final score, Milwaukee 2 and Minnesota 1. You've been listening to a presentation of the Brewers Radio Network.
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1: Welcome aboard. This is Handle on the Law, marginal legal advice. Now, I don't know how many of you smoke pot. I did for a whole bunch of years, and recreational use is in many, many states. 24 states, by the way, have legalized pot for recreational use in addition to medical use. And even medical use is basically recreational use. All you need is a doctor to sign off, and there are plenty of doctors out there that are willing to sign off for $12 or whatever they cost for whatever they charge for a meeting with them, right? And they'll diagnose whatever it is. I have pain. I have all kinds of mental illness. Yeah, here's marijuana. Here's a prescription. Okay, so 24 states, recreational use, a bunch of others for medical use. So what ends up happening? Let's say you're driving down the street and you smoke pot, and clearly you've been impaired. The cop stops you and gives you a breathalyzer test. You're fine because there's no alcohol. The cop stops you and you're weaving in and out of traffic, and you say, "I wasn't." And it's difficult for a police officer just on the basis of seeing you weave in out of traffic or stopping short to arrest you. It's just very difficult. So there's always been the issue of, let's find something that can analyze marijuana, where heretofore it just didn't exist. And so there's a breathalyzer that is now a step closer to coming onto market. It's there. It is testing using a 3D printer, and it looks like it's going to fly. And as the drug becomes more and more popular, authorities have to find a better way to catch drivers using marijuana. Why? Even if marijuana is legal, you still can't drive impaired. Now, alcohol is perfectly legal. You can't drive while you're drunk or impaired. Same thing with marijuana or any drug. Any legal drug, for example, that you take and it impairs your driving ability. So in 2023, a few years ago, Emanuele Alves, professor of forensic science at Virginia University, set out with a team of researchers to develop a THC breathalyzer that could deliver results within minutes. And it differentiates between THC and CBD, which is all part of the same family. THC gets you high, CBD does not. And what he said is, we could reduce the number of accidents caused by impaired drivers, making a road safer for all of us. Yeah, it's true. And when a device like this is public, the drivers know. Even if the drivers aren't caught, drivers know they can be caught using marijuana, which heretofore they couldn't. And this acts as a deterrent for people considering using marijuana before getting behind the wheel, because everybody knows alcohol is perfectly legal. People drink, and they don't get behind the wheel. And if they do and they get caught, it's drunk driving, and it's no joke. It really isn't. So researchers use this 3D printed test cartridge, and it's a little bit wonky, but I'm going to share this with you because it's fascinating. It has fast blue dyes that could determine the chemicals in THD, CBD, and CBN separately. And all three chemicals are found in marijuana, but as I said, THC is the one that causes the high. So it looks like science has finally gotten there. And also, if you use any drug, have you noticed that when you get a prescription, do not drive, it'll make you drowsy, do not use heavy machinery? I've always wondered about that. How many of us use heavy machinery? But there it is. Right there. Okay, phone calls. Sue. Hi, Sue. Welcome.
2: Good morning.
1: Yes, ma'am.
2: I have a friend who has recently been put into a memory care unit due to Alzheimer's. She's widowed. There's a gentleman who is already a patient there, resident, and he is not widowed. He's married. And the children have visited their mother there and found the two of them in bed together.
1: Mm.
2: And and complained to the staff saying, you know, shouldn't you be doing something about this? And they said, nope, they're two consenting adults. I'm wondering what your take is on consenting adults, the definition, and whether the staff should be doing more.
1: Yeah, well, first of all, anybody in memory care, it really can't consent because that's someone who is far enough in dementia that they need memory care. So there's no consenting there. On the other hand, who cares? Literally. I mean, do you care?
2: I think the other guy's wife does.
1: but is that your problem? No, it's not. Let them shtup. Let them enjoy themselves. Two things happen. Number one, they have a good time. And number two, they've forgotten that they've done it. So they do it again. And you know what? They shouldn't do that. But again, who's harmed? So the wife of the man is all pissed off. Okay, let her get pissed off. And consenting adults can do whatever they want. I mean, in California, consenting adults can shtup kangaroos as long as it's an adult kangaroo and it consents. The answer is, should they do something? I don't know. I would let them shtup. I mean, there's no law against it, and their argument is probably as good as anybody. I don't think it matters. I really don't.
2: Okay.
1: So, it's a good question, by the way. That is a good question. Wow. Not bad. All right. Here we go. Chris, you're up. Hello, Chris. Welcome.
3: D. Bill Handel, what an honor, sir, talking to you. I had a plumber come out to fix a leak in the front yard in the driveway between the driveway and the street. So it was obscured. They couldn't see where it was coming from. They gave me a quote for $3,000 to bust up the concrete and to locate the leak and fix the leak. During the repair, they called me and said, we found the leak, and it's a very old house. And the pipe is iron or galvanized or something, and the entire pipe is going to have to be replaced to the house. I said, fine, whatever it takes to make it happen, thank you. Well, after they finished the job, I got a bill. It was twice the amount that they said it was going to be. They said it was going to be $3,000, and then the bill that I got was $6,000. They never mentioned it was going to be a price increase. They only called me like to give me an update on where the leak was and what they were going to have to do to fix it. Can I dispute that?
1: Sure. You can dispute anything. They were kind of dumb not to put it in writing. If they put in writing, it is going to be repaired for $3,000. Your argument is, what am I misunderstanding here that you put in writing? It's going to be repaired for $3,000. And they're going to argue, probably legitimately, it costs a lot more to fix. Because we found it was far worse than we thought. They were idiots for not putting that in writing, and then they were pretty stupid in not getting you to sign off on it. So, you dispute it. You say, no thanks, I'm not paying it. And then they get to sue you. Because your argument is right on. You never told me, you never sent me a bill, you never said that there was going to be an increase. Now, I'm doing some remodeling in my house, for example, and the contractor always puts in a change order, always, that I have to sign off on. We're replacing that window. We open it up, and then the jam around the window the lintel, I have no idea what they call those things, around the window is far worse shape. It's going to cost you an extra $1,200. You sign on it, and if you don't, he doesn't do it. So, yes, you can dispute it and you get into it. You'll probably end up settling for some amount of money because if it's legitimate, if they really did have to replace it and it was a legitimate repair and the only thing they did wrong was simply not get you to sign on it. Well, you know, that's up in the air. You make, you do some kind of an argument, a small claims court. They take you to small claims court. Maybe they lien the house and then you got a big issue there where you have to somehow expunge the lien or quash the lien. Negotiate, make that argument and see what they do. And they should sit down and try to get some more money or try to get some of that money because, and it's probably legitimate money. There's also that because as I'm remodeling the house and they find things that are horrific because mine is not a new house either. Yeah, of course. You know, I'm just, it's legitimate. Hey, let me talk about privacy. You probably know by now there's no such thing as privacy online. Everything, I mean, everything out there is available. About you is available. Your home address, where you work, where you bank, what you buy, where, court records, accident history, insurance companies that use the information to raise your rates, and then your DMV information, your credit scores, your social media. I could spend half an hour on that list. It's all out there, and it is not hard to get. 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

0: All
1: from.
0: Right, back we go. More handle on the law. And who do I want to talk about here? Yeah. All right, Ed, you've been there for a few minutes. Welcome to Handle on the Law.
2: Hi. I wondered if you can give me maybe a ballpark idea of what I can do to against a claim against a hotel chain. I was invited to a guest appearance at a convention over the weekend, a couple of weekends ago. And from day one, things started happening that I wasn't too happy about and made it an unpleasant weekend for me. First checked in, asked, the first thing I said was, can I have a wake-up call for the next day for the event? And they said, okay. Never got a wake-up call. Then they gave me keys to a room that was already occupied. Somebody from behind the door said, this is taken. So they apologized to me, gave me new keys, key card. Went to that room next day of the convention. Came back and the door was locked. They said, oh, we changed the keys. We thought you were in a different room. It was our misunderstanding. Then finally, the third day, I go to the convention, like a Sunday. Come back and the do not disturb sign is not on the door handle that I left. And everything was cleaned. And that meant my clothes were thrown into a somewhat plastic garbage bag and taken downstairs to the lobby, the receptionist, and...
0: Wait a minute. Hold on. Yeah, I understand everything, but you already had booked that room. They came in and put your clothes into plastic bags and took it down to the lobby. Is that correct?
2: Yeah, on one of the days. I didn't book the room. It was, I was a guest of the convention.
0: Okay, it doesn't matter at this point. Do you know if the room was booked throughout the entire visit, including the day that they took your clothes?
2: Yeah.
0: Okay, so you know that. All right, good enough. So they did a horrible job for you, clearly. Now, what do you do? What do you want?
2: Well, basically, what I have to work with, the two main points was invasion of privacy for them entering the room when...
0: That one's not going to work. So what's the other one?
2: Conversion of...
0: Conversion of your property. Right. It really isn't because you got it right back. They took it and just moved it down. Conversion is the unlawful taking of property, and that's not going to fly, conversion. Because how much are your clothes worth? Because you're talking about the value of clothes.
2: Well, they wrapped them up like...
0: No, I understand, but that's not conversion. That's not conversion. You know what legally that means? They wrapped them up, and they brought them downstairs. Yeah. I mean, they did a horrible job. I'm not arguing that. You know, for sure, you didn't deserve any of that happening. So now, what do you want? They're wrong. Okay, now what do you want?
2: That's what I'm asking you, what I can do about this.
0: All right, well, you can sue them and ask for $750,000. You could do that. Or you can go through management and say, what would you offer me? What is going on? Because if you're going to go in for, let's say you go in front of a judge, small claims judge, the judge is going to say, I'll give you $200. You ask for the moon. You ask for the jurisdictional limitation, which is $12,500. But at the same time, what you have is you don't have much of a legal issue here. What you have is a hotel that treated you like crap, and you go up the food chain and you talk to the manager, and then you go to the vice president of treating people like crap of the hotel, and that's what you want to do. I know I would be upset too, but. Sometimes the law doesn't really help, and this one doesn't help you. It's a PR deal. Go up there and make their lives miserable. And if there's management out there that cares even a little bit about what their guests are going through, then you'll get some recompense. Maybe you'll get a free hotel room, or here's a coupon, or here's some money for the hotel stay, although you didn't pay the money. So free dinners, whatever they're going to offer. And then you start negotiating that. You go, no, that's not enough. And you see what they say. Matthew. Hello, Matthew. Welcome.
3: Hi, Bill.
0: Yeah, go ahead, Matthew.
3: My daughter and her roommate have an apartment together,
1: and they were on a lease. They're now month to month. Roommate has asked my daughter to move out. She doesn't want to due to the proximity of her job. Does she have anything to be concerned about? Can the roommate force her out
0: no.
1: in any way, shape, or
0: no.
1: form?
0: No. First of all, did both of them sign the lease?
1: Yes.
0: Oh, yeah. There's no place they're going to go. She, as a matter of fact, roommate says you got to get out. Your daughter tells the roommate, no, you got to get out. Neither one of them can force the other out because there is a tenancy in place, and it doesn't matter if it's month to month.
1: Okay.
0: She's a tenant. Yeah, there's nothing they can do. Now, the fact they hate each other makes it even better because that really gets to be a lot of fun. But
1: I kind of think my daughter enjoys that aspect.
0: Okay, well, good for her. That's my kind of person. All right, your bad breath, which is there always. And when I mean it's there always, you eat foods that cause a bad breath. I wake up in the morning with coffee breath or morning breath, and then I eat my lox and bagels, which I do every morning for some reason these days. And I have that kind of breath. And not only in my mouth, but also everything goes into your stomach, too. And breath comes out of there because the food burns and churns there. So let me tell you an answer that I have, and that's Zelman's. 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
13: Clouds increasing for this evening. Overnight temperatures near 48. Sunday has strong to severe thunderstorms possible under cloudy skies and a high of 70. Monday will be much of the same. Strong to severe thunderstorms and a high of 80. From Fox 11, your station for severe weather coverage, I'm meteorologist Audrey Lee for 1330 and 101.5 WHBL.

0: Welcome back. Handle on the Law. Marginal legal advice. Evan. Hello, Evan. Your turn.
1: Hey. Thank you so much. I appreciate you taking my call.
0: Yes, you do.
1: So, I have an interesting situation. So, my mom just passed away, and she was my stepmom, but she was my mom.
0: Okay.
1: Loved me for 25 years, and we formed a long bond, and
0: sure.
1: I'll put in a shout out for hospice. Oh, what a great group. You know, there were 7 days with them, and they were right by her side and kept her comfortable all the way to her end. But her trust, the layman trust, which is my name, 2 months before her death, her brother-in-law and sister were unhappy with me. So they changed the trust from where I was getting 50% of her $1.8 million to where I was getting 20%.
0: Okay. And she signed the trust, correct? Brother, sister-in-law, she did. She signed the trust, notarized, right? And before her death, what was the timeline of the new trust, the amended trust, and her death? What was that timeline?
1: 3 or 4 months.
0: Oh, yeah. Okay. You can unravel that. Absolutely, you can unravel that. Do you have a copy of the original trust?
1: My question is not that, but if I accept the $360,000 from the trust currently, which I desperately need the money, can I then go back?
0: No.
1: Or am I?
0: No, because I'll tell you what's no. I'll tell you what's going to happen. The trustee. Who is the trustee?
1: Her brother-in-law.
0: Ah, okay. You're screwed on that one. No, if you accept the money, then the document will read, I accept the money, and this is it. So they have you between a rock and a hard place. And normally you would have, if it was a legitimate trustee, well, if it was a legitimate trustee, it wouldn't have happened anyway. But a trustee, depending on the terms of the trust, can forward money, can front money. If, assuming that he or she has the power. But if you accept the money, Evan, you're done. So if there's any way you can fight this thing, if there's any way you can borrow against that trust, and I think there are organizations out there that do that. They let you borrow against the trust, and they'll charge you, I don't know, 8%, 10% interest, 15% interest, whatever the hell they trust, they charge. Yeah. It's going to be a lot less money. But the bottom line, unfortunately, is you sign, you're done. And so you get to figure out another way of doing it. Go to one of these trust organizations. There are a bunch out there. The ones I would go to when they buy trusts and they buy insurance policies, that's where I would go. You can also talk to a trust and estate attorney and see what you can do. But now you can set aside the trust. Based on what you said, the amended trust can be set aside. That's fairly easy based on when the original trust was written, when she died, when the trust was amended. But if you're desperate for money, you've got to figure out some way of doing it.
1: Well, I've got $250,000 in the bank.
0: Well, then you're okay. Then why are you so desperate for money?
1: Because I'm going through a divorce, and she's got it all locked up.
0: Okay, so talk to her and say, this is what's going on, and offer her a piece of it. And just say, hey, listen, she's not entitled to any of it under the law, but say, I'll tell you what, if you help me out on this and cut loose at least my share, I'll give you $50,000 when this thing settles up and talk to my attorney. So there are other ways of doing it. You just have to figure out. Go to a trust and estate lawyer. That's what I would do because there are avenues here that you can take. Oh. Adam. Hi, Adam. There you are.
2: Hello, Bill. Thanks for taking my call.
0: Sure.
2: Hey, 4 years ago, my brother was dying and in hospice. And when he was dying, he signed over his interest of the family trust into my name. That basically declining all his interest. And when he signed it over, there are 3 witnesses in the room and a notary. And the only asset in the trust is a house. And he lived in that house for 20 years, never paid a dime. And I discovered that he never paid taxes. I then paid all the taxes. I removed a lien that was put on the house. And when I did all that, I asked him to move out so I could move in. He did so willingly. And now he has changed his mind. And he wants all his interest back in the trust. He wants to remove me for not doing fiduciary duties. And he wants 100% of the house.
0: Yeah, okay, well, that's obviously not going to happen. Who's the trustee, and what does the trust say? Who does the trust go to? Originally him, and he signed off, right?
2: It was originally me and him.
0: Okay, all right, so he signed off. I mean, he's going to have a hard time making that argument. The only argument he can make is, I didn't know what I was signing. I was in hospice. I was about to die. Adam took advantage. I mean, he's never going to get 100% of the house. That's impossible. And you've got enough claim there that look what everything you paid. Look at the fact he lived there. I think you're in good shape. Now, when he asks for 100% of the house, is this a lawyer who has sent you a letter? Is this a lawsuit that has been filed?
2: Yes, it's in the petition that he had filed. I believe he went.
0: Okay, then you need a lawyer to fight it. Yeah, you get a lawyer to fight it. You have no choice.
2: Okay.
0: There's nothing else you can do. But I think you're in pretty good shape. You know, the only defense was I was hospice. I thought I was dying, and then it turned out not I wasn't dying. And when I thought I was dying is when I changed it, and therefore we go back to the original agreement or the original ownership before it was changed, before I gave it up. Maria. Hi, Maria.
3: Yes. Hi.
0: Yes.
3: Thank you very much. Okay. I have a question. I have a rental property in Lancaster City. Before I got in North Hollywood City, I sold that unit, that building, 6 units, and purchased two houses in Lancaster City.
0: Okay.
3: In 2024, I find out my accountant did a very big several mistake. But my concern is regarding California Schedule K-1-568, which is member share of income deduction credits. Mine is under limited liability company.
0: Mm-hmm.
3: Then another one is limited liability company return of income.
0: Yes.
3: They are using somebody else, State of California, SOS entity number, not mine.
0: Okay.
3: I find out from the federal did not involved, but I wanted, I just wanted to find out about the IRS, how I may fix this without hiring an accountant.
0: Yeah, and I wish instead of the subchapter 561, you had asked me about 562, because I really know that one. And 559, I happen to know completely cold. I could answer that question. But 561, I just don't have that expertise.
3: No, 568.
0: Ah, 60. There again, same problem. That's the one subchapter I am not aware of is 568. I know all the rest of it, but not 568. So I'm sorry, I can't help you there. Why not? I love this. And before I take a break, let me tell you about your privacy. Oh, I'm sorry. No privacy online. By now, you probably know it doesn't exist. Everything, and I mean everything about you is available online. 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

0: Back we go. More handle on the law, marginal legal events. Wow, did I just say that right? Yeah, marginal legal advice. All right, Johnny, you're up.
1: Hello?
0: Yes.
1: Okay, yes. So I'm a stoner, what I want to find out is, like, if you have, like, a disabled card for medicinal marijuana, can you use that as a defense?
0: For what? Defense to what?
1: I mean, a defense for what? I mean, because you're legally protected because you have to consume it because I have a
0: medical. Yeah, you don't have
1: condition.
0: To, but yes, you're allowed to consume marijuana. So legally protected from arrest. Legally protected from conviction of possession of marijuana. Yes, that's not your question, is it?
1: Well, my question is that if I present that I have neuropathy and I'm using THC to help me with my existing condition, then they should say, yeah, okay, you're not stoned, but, you know, they have a certain probably criteria.
0: Oh, wait a minute. No. You're still stoned. I mean, just because you have a condition doesn't mean you're not stoned.
1: Right.
0: What do you defend? What would you be arrested for? What would you be charged with?
1: Well, this is my defense. I know Bill.
0: Defense
1: Handel.
0: To what? No. Defense to what, Johnny?
1: Okay, this is the defense. Okay.
0: To what?

0: That's not a defense. Okay. If you're high, you're high.
1: Okay. I drive better because I'm not.
0: Doesn't matter. You're still. That doesn't matter. I don't care if you drive better or not. And the court's not going to care if you drive better or not. Couldn't give a rat's.
1: Okay.
0: If you're driving, if you are impaired, if you are impaired, you are breaking the law. Period. And it doesn't matter why. You can have legal marijuana. Fine. Here in California, I can buy marijuana at any dispensary I want. Do I have a defense that I need it or I have a medical condition? No. If I'm impaired, I'm impaired. Go ahead and take another puff, okay, and enjoy yourself. Anna. Hi, Anna.
2: Hi, Bill. My question is, I was with my company for 25 years. I had a medical condition back in November, and since then I've been on medical leave. No communication from my job, not at all, nothing. And around March, mid-March, I get a call. First time I hear from anyone from my employer telling me that I had exceeded my 90-day protected leave and I was being released.
0: Okay.
2: Wrongfully terminated. Mm-hmm.
0: Okay, so they terminated you after November, December, January, February, March. So you're talking about 5 months down the road is when you're told that you have been fired. Now my question is, how big is the company?
2: It's big.
0: Oh, it's big.
2: Employees.
0: How many?
2: Mm-hmm. Yes. About 2,000.
0: How many? 1,000. Okay, so you're covered. There's ADA issues here, and they have to keep your job open or they have to give you your job back or something similar if you leave for medical purposes. Now, did they know you were leaving for medical purposes? Do they have that information?
2: They do.
0: Okay,
2: good. I communicated with HR. I said.
0: All right, good enough. All right, I think you're covered. That I think is employment discrimination because you've got all kinds of protections here. So you get to talk to an employment discrimination attorney or go to HR. Was it HR that told you you've been terminated?
2: Yes.
0: Okay, go straight to an employment discrimination. Yeah, you straight to an employment discrimination attorney. Just look one up, because that seems to be a pretty clear case. Usually when terminations happen, I asked how big the company is. Let's say it's 4 people. I think under the law is protected anyway. But let's say it's only 4 or 5 people. Well, what do you do when someone's gone for 4 or 5 months? Do you not have that employee? Do you give up 25% of your workforce? That's difficult to do, but with 1,000 people in the company, they pretty well have to cover you. Elvis! Hello, Elvis!
3: Yes, hello.
0: Yes!
3: All right, so I have a situation with an auto body shop that caused additional damage to a vehicle that's covered under insurance. Insurance is saying that the auto body shop's responsibility, they've admitted it. They're saying they're going to do the right thing and fix it. I've requested that they take it to a dealership and have them fix the mechanical issue that they've caused. So far, they're saying they're going to do it. I just want to know what my options are if they decide.
0: Okay. All right. If they don't do it, you simply go to court, and that's easy. Because you have the right, with the insurance company, let's say their insurance, they screwed up, so they have an insurance policy that's going to pay you for what they did wrong. Can say, I want to take it to a dealership to have it repaired because I don't trust you guys. You already destroyed the car. And the insurance company certainly can't force you. Their insurance company, we're talking about the auto body's insurance company, certainly can't force you to allow their insured to fix the car. You have a right to say, I want those people over there to fix it. So what are your options? Your options are you tell them I want the car. And you pay for it, or you give them a chance to fix it, or if you're feeling okay about it, you tell them, okay, you got a week. And if not, I'm taking the car, I'm going to take it someplace else, and I'm going to sue you. It's that simple. Not complicated. And you can even say, talk to an attorney who gave me some advice. Do not mention my name, Elvis. Please do not mention my name, because if they know who I am, they will start laughing in your face as soon as you say that. Okay?
3: I'll say your full name.
0: Just don't even say my first or last name. Just an attorney, an anonymous attorney. Because if you start throwing my name around as an attorney,

0: attorney that gave you your advice, your credibility is gone. Now, let me tell you a problem that I had when I had to put my mother into an assisted living facility. I didn't know where to put her. So I ended up putting her in one near my house, figuring that was the easiest way to go. Well, it turned out to be a rotten decision. It didn't work out. So I had to find another one to put her in, and that one barely worked out. 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
1: Hey, Max, you look absolutely dashing in that purple tie. 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
1: Thanks. 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
1: You might be onto something, Max.
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4: This is a Fox News alert. I'm Deborah Valentine. Letlow advances. Louisiana Republican Congresswoman Julia Letlow advances to a runoff election for the Republican nomination for U.S. Senate. Either Senator Bill Cassidy or Louisiana Treasurer John Fleming will join her. Fox's Jonathan Sary reports from Baton Rouge.
5: President Trump is taking a personal interest in it because of grievances dating back to 5 years ago. He went to Truth Social and posted, quote, Senator Bill Cassidy of Louisiana is a disloyal disaster. His entire past campaign for the Senate was about Trump, how he's with me all the way. And then after winning, he turned around and voted to impeach me. President Trump has endorsed Congresswoman Julia Letlow in the Senate race, but that has not discouraged a third Republican primary contender, Louisiana State Treasurer John Fleming.
4: The runoff election is planned for June 27th. The Justice Department charging an Iraqi national with allegedly carrying out at least 18 terror attacks against U.S. and Israeli groups overseas. Fox's Alexis McAdams is in New York City with the latest.
6: Still an ongoing investigation, but there are a lot of serious charges here. The DOJ says it's not a matter of if these terror attacks were going to happen in the United States, but a matter of when. And the feds believe it could have happened any day. Now, 32-year-old Mohammed al-Sadi is facing federal charges and more arrests could be coming because the feds don't think he was acting alone. Investigators tell us this. He was the senior commander of an Iranian-backed terror group involved in nearly 20 attacks that were either being planned or it already happened, including the attempted murder of two Jewish men in the UK. This happened earlier this month. Police there say a Somali-born British citizen pulled out a knife and stabbed two guys in London, two Jewish men. The wild arrest was caught on body camera.
4: Investigations are continuing. 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
4: Russian President Vladimir Putin will meet with Chinese leader Xi Jinping on a two-day visit to Beijing next week.
19: The Kremlin announcing the trip less than 24 hours after President Trump finished his own state visit to China, saying in a statement that Putin's trip, planned for May 19th and 20th, had already been scheduled to coincide with the 25th anniversary of the 2001 Sino-Russian Treaty of Friendship. The two leaders are expected to discuss bilateral relations as well as key international and regional issues and economic cooperation. Jane Fergus, Fox News.
4: The DOJ seeking the death penalty in the 2025 murder of two Israeli embassy staffers. Fox's Madeline Rivera is in Washington with the details.
20: Federal prosecutors say the suspect, Elias Rodriguez, was motivated by hate and political bias. Authorities say he planned extensively for this attack, flying to D.C. from Chicago with his gun. Investigators say surveillance video showed Rodriguez shooting 26-year-old Sarah Milgram and 30-year-old Yaron Lashinsky after they left a young diplomat's reception at the Capitol Jewish Museum. As Milgram tried to crawl away, Rodriguez allegedly approached her and shot more rounds. Court papers state Rodriguez then went inside a museum. He displayed a red keffiyeh and said, "I did it for Palestine, I did it for Gaza." And as police officers removed him from the building, he called out, "Free Palestine."
4: Rodriguez has pleaded not guilty. His next court appearance is June 30th. Venezuela's government said today it deported Alex Saab, a business owner pardoned by President Joe Biden as part of a prisoner swap, to the United States to face judicial charges. The Colombian-born business owner may be asked to testify against former Venezuelan leader Nicolas Maduro. Maduro is awaiting trial on drug charges in Manhattan after being captured by the U.S. military. I'm Deborah Valentine. This is Fox News.

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1: Clouds increasing for this evening. Overnight temperatures near 48. Sunday has strong to severe thunderstorms possible under cloudy skies and a high of 70. Monday will be much of the same, strong to severe thunderstorms and a high of 80. From Fox 11, your station for severe weather coverage, I'm meteorologist Audrey Lee for 1330 and 101.5 WHBL.

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1: This is Handle on the Law, marginal legal advice. Here in Southern California, we have a small city by the name of Huntington Beach. And while California is known as a wildly liberal state, more so than any other state in the union, there is this city of Huntington Beach, which is about as red as you can get. I mean, this is a MAGA city, to save the least. Well, the city council passed a resolution in 2023 prohibiting children from accessing books deemed to contain sexual content in the city's public libraries. And incidentally, what they deemed as sexual content is really very widespread. It is astounding as to what is deemed sexual content. And this is from the public libraries, the children's section. Well, of course, they were sued instantly and by the various civil liberties organizations saying, nope, this doesn't work. It's a First Amendment issue. And it goes on beyond that with the city, by the way. It's also established a citizen review board with the power to censor children's books at the library. And what the voters did, repeal that one in a special election in June of 2025. But moving on, it doesn't stop the city and their resolution from prohibiting children from accessing those books deemed to contain sexual content in the city's public library. Well, guess what? They got nailed for that. The culture wars went against them. A judge ordered the city to pay $1 million in attorney's fees for restricting minors' access to library books. And Orange County Judge Lindsay Martinez found the policy violated California's newly passed Freedom to Read Act. That's what it is. It's basically a First Amendment issue, but there is a specific statute, the Freedom to Read Act. And the court said, that includes your ability to say that if you think that there is sexual content in a book, then it has to be removed from the libraries. No, doesn't work that way. That review board is illegal, and the state has lost all kinds of issues. They lost court battles over state housing mandates, voter ID requirements, California's immigrant sanctuary laws, and racked up millions of dollars in legal fees. And Martinez has, at this point, has tried to appeal the judge's order, but it's not going very well because there are some that went their way, and they're trying to go the other way. So in any case, those books are going back to the library. These were books on puberty, incidentally, and the human body, describing the human body. It was anatomy. It was, this is what your body is made of. Nope, that's sexual. That's sexual. Discussion of puberty. That's sexual. So it's back on. Those books, those perverted books that talk about that are sexual in nature and describing what the human body is about. Horrible, horrible. You can't let kids understand that. All right, so much for that. Let's go ahead and take a phone call or two. All right, let's start with you, Cheryl. Welcome to Handle on the Law. Cheryl.
2: Hello?
1: Yes, ma'am.
2: Yes. Yes. Hi, I'm Bill. Thank you for taking my call. I'm wondering if I have a bad faith claim against Allstate Insurance for raising my a premium on a life insurance policy that I'm a beneficiary of from $2,000 a year to $23,000 a year.
1: Oh, okay, hold on a minute. A life insurance policy, they're raising the rate?
2: Correct.
1: Wow, I've never heard of a life insurance policy going up. Was this a term policy that the term ended, or is it right in the middle of the policy?
2: It's in the middle of the policy, and it's while I'm helping my 90-year-old father with an insurance claim against Allstate after 7 months because they haven't dried out his house.
1: Okay, so it's an elder care policy. It's not a life insurance policy, right? It doesn't. It's not when he dies you get money kind of policy, is it?
2: No, it is not, and it has nothing to do with him. This is a separate policy, but through Allstate Insurance that I am a beneficiary of. This has nothing to do with this.
1: You're talking about your dad here. I was a little confused. You are the beneficiary of a life insurance policy. Who set that up?
2: Correct.
1: Who set that up?
2: My ex-husband.
1: Okay, and your ex. Okay, and I. So I don't understand any of that. Based on what you said, they just can't do it. I mean, they're just not allowed to do that in the middle of a policy. I mean, it's a contractual issue, unless the policy itself says that the policy terms will change, that the money goes up the older you get. Very strange, and I've never heard of going from, what, $2,000 to $20,000 in one fell swoop? Yeah, that is $23,000. You have to talk to someone, because none of this makes sense to me. I don't have the foggiest notion, because we're talking about something that makes no sense. None. You know, it's let me give me an analogy. You're driving down the street and there is a sign that says 35 miles per hour. And in the middle of the street, as you drive from one corner to the other, it now is 70 miles an hour or the other way around. It just doesn't make sense. So other than speaking to an attorney on this, I don't even know where to go. I wouldn't even know where to go on that one. All right, John. Hello, John.
3: Yes. Hi. Good morning, Bill. I was a corrections officer about 20 years ago, and I left that department 20 years in 2007. So I got a phone call about a month ago from supposedly the sheriff's department from that county, saying that there was a person that was incarcerated back then that I rubbed up against them, and that they're pressing charges.
1: Wait a second. The county is pressing, the sheriff's department is pressing charges against you?
3: It's the person who said that I rubbed up against them.
1: Okay. They don't, people don't press charges against other people. So, it's some policing agency that presses the charges. So I don't understand. What is the sheriff? What was that phone call about? Explain to me what the sheriff said.
3: That there was a person who was incarcerated.
1: Yeah, no, I got that. But what is so okay? What do they want? So they're now what? They suing you? They're trying to get you arrested?
3: Yes.
1: What's going on?
3: Well, suing me, and supposedly they said they got some records of my Instagram from last year, and that they're reviewing those.
1: Oh, it's just
3: messages.
1: John, it's complete BS.
3: Yeah.
1: You may very well even be scammed on this, because 20 years ago, where are they going to go?
3: Yeah.
1: And it doesn't work that way. And this was a phone call, or was it a document that you received?
3: A phone call.
1: Oh,
3: it was a phone call first, and then about a week later, I got a document in the mail.
1: Saying what?
3: This sheriff's department. Saying that.
1: And what did it say on the sheriff? Whoa, wait. The sheriff's department sent you a document, and what did it say on that document?
3: That there was two charges. One of them was for, I guess, underage something, because I worked at a juvenile detention back then.
1: Oh, I see what you're saying. They're saying, okay, the statute of limitations is up. Well, it still sounds pretty flaky to me. I'm going to suggest contact the sheriff's department and just say, what the hell is going on? You know, something's fishy about that. Something is definitely not kosher in Denmark. Although I don't know how many people keep kosher in Denmark, and I have no idea what Denmark has to do with this. Now, let me talk about your privacy online, as in there's no such thing as your privacy online. Everything, and I mean everything about you, is available online. Your home address, where you work, where you bank, what you buy, where, court records, accident history. Insurance companies have that info, using that to raise your rates, your DMV info, your credit score, your social media. I mean, I can go on and on. And it's not, it's all out there, and it's there, not hard to get either. And get this, it gets worse than that, because all of your information is collected by hundreds of data brokers and then gets sold to anyone who wants to buy it. 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They contact hundreds of these data brokers and demand your information be deleted, which the brokers have to do. And that's what Incogni does. 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

0: And back we go. More handle on law, marginal legal advice. Dee, hello.
1: Hi, Bill.
0: Yes, Dee.
1: My question is an inheritance taxable?
0: No. No.
1: Not at all.
0: Well, not up to several million dollars, whatever it is. But no, inheritance.
1: Yeah, that's not a problem.
0: Yeah, inheritance is, no, it's not taxable. It is not considered income. It's considered an inheritance, which is why they call it an inheritance. Hello, Wayne. You're up.
2: Yes, sir. Good morning, attorney. I want to evict my daughter from my apartment. She wants $25,000 to move her out. She says she's put in windows and bars and a heater. She's been there about 4 years. I didn't charge her first, last, and a holding fee, et cetera, et cetera. And the second part of the question is, I work for the post office, and I have in my retirement $25,000. Can I borrow that $25,000 out of my retirement so I can move her out of here?
0: Okay. First of all, let me answer question number one. Just because she wants $25,000 does not mean you owe $25,000, Wayne. I mean, what if she wanted $50,000, $100,000? No, you are not responsible to give her $25,000. There is relocation money in the state of California you give her, and after 4 years, it's $3,500, something along those lines. That you have to pay to get her out. And so that's number one. And then the issue of putting in the heater, et cetera, was there any agreement that you made that she was going to put that in? She just did it on her own. So you're not, responsible. Yeah, you're not responsible for that. So you can evict her. Now, what city are you in?
2: Los Angeles.
0: Okay. And this is an apartment, correct?
2: A duplex, yes, sir.
0: Duplex. I wonder if duplexes are covered by rent control. If it's covered by rent control, and I don't know the answer to that. Apartments, yes. Duplexes, I don't know if it's in the same category. Means that you can't evict her unless there is cause. Why are you evicting her?
2: We're just not getting along.
0: Okay, that's not it. Okay, if that's covered by rent control, that's not, that doesn't matter. You can't evict her just because you're not getting along.
2: I don't think we're under rent control.
0: Oh, if you're not under rent, if you're in the city of Los Angeles, you're under rent control. But if there is no rent control, then that gets easy. You evict her. That's it. You give her an unlawful detainer. You give her 60-day notice, which you have to give, and you say, you're gone. And then you pay whatever relocation fee that is mandatory under California, and she's done. She's done. There's nothing she can do about it just because she wants $25,000. Man, if you're willing to pay $25,000, I would tell her ask for $50,000. Why not? If your dad's willing to pay you that much money. And then the issue of $25,000 that you have in your retirement account, don't know if you can borrow against that. Depends on, I don't know if any lending institution lets you borrow against that. How old are you?
2: 75.
0: Oh, you can take that out. Your pension kicks in. You want to talk to one of those organizations that buys insurance policies, et cetera. That one, I don't know if you can take the money out and borrow it. I don't know how the post office works. I have no idea. Oh, here we go, Joe. Oh, good question, Joe. What can I do for you?
3: Yes. The front license plate on cars, is that required? Is that a law or is that a gray area where...
0: It was the law, but there are so many cars out there that don't have front license plates. I have an EV, and of course, the back license plate is mandatory. There isn't even a place for me to screw on the front license plate on my car. I couldn't attach one if I wanted to, because there's just no place. So, is it a gray area? I don't know about the law, but it's so many people do it. I've never heard in the last, 20 years, anybody being tagged for not having a front license plate. And believe me, everybody is out there without a front license plate. So that one, that I can't help you with. And I'm perfectly comfortable not having one. Is it a gray area? It may not even be a gray area if the law has changed. And you have one more question, right?
3: And my question is, on e-bikes. I know it's a very big concern right now. I'm an old school kind of guy, so I didn't have an e-bike as a kid. I think I would have loved it if I was a kid. And the thing is, the kids love it too much, okay? So my question, I guess, a few is like, are they insured? Because if they damage somebody else's car or something,
0: I don't think they're considered. I don't think they're considered vehicles, as far as the legal definition is. Now, are they insured? Well, through homeowners policies, they are. I don't think e-bikes are insurable, other than if they're able to reach a certain speed limit. If they're able to go above that, then they may be registered. They may be considered motorcycles. And then, yes, then they have to be insured.
3: Oh,
0: yeah. So there's the answer. I mean, I'm getting some weird questions today, which is great. And before we break, you have bad breath, and you want fresh breath. It's just that simple. I mean, in the morning, after I have breakfast of salmon and bagels and my coffee breath, et cetera, I get near you and you're going to reel because my breath is that bad. And then after eating garlic and onions, man, you know, you don't want to get too close to me, or we don't want to get too close to you if that's what you do. So let me suggest what I do. And that is I have a packet of Zelmans with me all the time. 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
12: Clouds increasing for this evening. Overnight temperatures near 48. Sunday has strong to severe thunderstorms possible under cloudy skies and a high of 70. Monday will be much of the same, strong to severe thunderstorms and a high of 80. From Fox 11, your station for severe weather coverage, I'm meteorologist Audrey Lee for 1330 and 101.5 WHBL.

0: Welcome back. Handle on the Law. Oh, yes. Frank, you're up. What can I do for you?
1: Hey, Bill, I've got a probate real estate question. I've got a 40-year-old son with a wife and a baby living in a family home since his birth 40 years ago. My wife died intestate 8 months ago. He had been paying $1,500 a month for $1.5 million house based on a verbal agreement with his dead mother. He has paid rent since her death, and now, 8 months later, he hasn't paid. Should I start thinking about 3-day or quit?
0: If you want him out.
1: Squatter?
0: Yeah, it depends. Well, he's not a squatter. He's a tenant. So the squatter issue is gone. It was gone 40 years ago. So you got a tenant, and then the issue is, do you want him out? And if you want him out, then you give a 3-day notice to pay rent or quit, and he is responsible for all the back rent. Also, when you give a 3-day notice, depending how far back it is, he's going to argue, well, gee.
1: It's 9 days. Am I going to be responsible for relocation fee?
0: You might be, yeah. You might be. And that's an easy one to look up. But if you're going to toss him, he's only 9 days late on the rent.
1: Right. It's,
0: okay, well, you can give a 3-day notice to pay rent or quit.
1: It's going into probate, Bill.
0: Well, that doesn't matter because you've got you have an estate going on. Now, this was your wife's property, not yours, is what you're saying.
1: It's
0: your wife's property,
1: community property.
0: Okay, well, wait, is it community property or was it your wife's property? What's the title on the property?
1: It was in both of us. I quit.
0: Okay, was it joint tenancy?
1: To an IRS.
0: Hold on a minute. Hold on. Was it held in joint tenancy?
1: I believe so.
0: Then it's your property. Then it's yours outright. Okay, it happened the moment she died, it became your property. So now, and it's basically out of probate. So now you are the sole owner of a piece of property that you have a son that you want to boot out. And if he owes $1,500 a month, If he doesn't pay, you throw him out with a unlawful detainer, 3-day notice to pay rent or quit. Now, if he pays within the 3 days, Frank, he's there. And getting him out may be a little problematic. As a matter of fact, if it's a single home, I don't think it's covered by rent control. And you would probably have to pay relocation anyway. Other than that, boot him if you want. And the problem is he's only paying $1,500 a month, so that's all you can ask for. Can you raise the rent? Yeah, like 3% if it's in the city of Los Angeles. If there's no rent control at all, you can raise it to whatever you want.
1: Perfect.
0: All right. There you go. That's when you pop out and you go goodbye. Mitch. Hello, Mitch.
2: Good morning, Bill. How are you?
0: Yeah. Yes, sir.
2: Okay. Yes, sir. I bought a property, single family residence, about 2 months ago. I went over the disclosures. What has happened is all the drains around the swimming pool are clogged with roots and nothing passes through. Previous owners had to have known about it because I've spoken to the gardener and the pool people, and they said every time it rained, it overflooded in. It was never disclosed. So now I'm looking at probably $8,000 to $10,000 in replacing these pipes and digging them out. But it was never disclosed in the
0: I understand that. The whole issue here is disclosure, clearly, and the duty for them to disclose. Just a practical word here, and that is, did you have a home inspector come out?
2: I did have a home inspector.
0: And the home inspector never checked those pipes?
2: Never checked the outer drains, no.
0: Okay, All right, so now the question is, if they knew about it and you had a home inspector, the argument is you knew about it or you should have known about it, and that's what the house is. Do we have to disclose that pipes are clogged? I don't know. I don't think so. But it doesn't hurt. It doesn't hurt to small file a small claims court case and go against the homeowner. The worst that happens is you lose and you're out $150. And if you have a, if you're lucky enough and you have a judge who's had a pool whose pipes have been clogged, then you may have a good shot. Now, duty to disclose, is that substantial? I don't know if you have a duty to disclose that, the pipes.
2: The other problem is the sellers live in Colorado now.
0: Oh, that's even worse.
2: In California.
0: Yeah, that's right. Yeah. So you get to sue in Colorado. So that's no fun either. But you still can sue them. You can file a small claim suit and have them served in Colorado, depending on what Colorado law says about it. But I think you'd be okay on that. Duty to disclose depends on how much, what duty to disclose. One of my favorite California duties to disclose is someone died within 3 years in the house. Physically died in the house, just croaked. Duty to disclose. Yep, someone died 2.5 years ago in the house. How would you like a cup of coffee before we go ahead and close escrow? Sure, why not? Michael. Hi, Michael. Welcome.
3: How you doing, Bill?
0: Yes, sir.
3: I wanted to know, like, if my debit card was hacked with unauthorized users, but I have my amount set at 200 and the bank has to notify me whether it was authorized by me or not. But they notified me when they did the first $999, and then I said, no, it wasn't me, but they still allowed them to do it 4 times. It's under investigation, but I want to know, are they liable for that?
0: Yeah, probably, especially if the instructions are you have to be notified anything over $200. Now, you say, yeah, that was me. So notification was clear cut. And if they didn't, it's not even notification. It's just letting that those charges go. They have all kinds of duties there. Yeah. Yeah, I'd go after the bank.
3: Yeah,
0: sure.
3: Yeah, they were all 7 minutes apart.
0: Oh God, yeah, that's all kinds of information. You would think the banks have algorithms. Now, there's no human being that goes through there, of course, because it's probably a major bank, right?
3: Bank of America.
0: That's about as big as it gets. Okay, so they're not going to have human beings go through it, but they're all algorithms, and I can't imagine. There isn't one that says if someone is removing money every 9 minutes and on the record there is a request for anything over $200, yeah, they pretty well screwed up and they should replace that. Now, getting them to replace it is that's not easy to do. They will eventually, but banks are banks. They like to hold on to your money. All right, before we take a break really quickly, let me tell you a little bit about HandleOnTheLaw.com. 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
7: 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Audubon.
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0: This is Handle on the Law. Welcome back. Marginal legal advice. Bridget. Hi, Bridget.
1: Hi, Bill. How are you?
0: Yes, ma'am. What can I do for you?
1: So my mom was engaged to a man who stole our heirloom diamond ring to trade it in for an engagement ring for her. And he denied that he took it, but the receipt for the engagement ring that he bought shows that he traded in something worth a lot of money. So I'm wondering if it's worth the battle to try to get compensation from him or really anything. He's
0: yeah,
1: also
0: well, let me
1: stole,
0: ask,
1: like,
0: okay, let me ask
1: dollars.
0: This, okay? Assuming he did it, and there's no reason for me not to believe it, and you file a lawsuit, which is the only way you're going to get compensation, and he says, mm-hmm. No, I didn't steal it. I had my own ring that I use it as effectively a down payment for the new ring. How do you prove that he took the heirloom ring?
1: I mean, he was the only person in the house or only other person in the house who knew where it was.
0: Okay, how do you know that? How do you know that? How do you know that?
1: I think it would just be verbal.
0: Yeah, that's the problem because there's not enough proof there. You make the accusation that, there's no neighbor that's ever come through. Your mom couldn't have shared that information with somebody. There's too many possibilities there. So the answer is there's nothing there that you can take to court. I mean, you could try. How much was the ring worth?
1: I mean, it was a nice ring. I don't know how much jewelry is worth right now, but it was gold and a big diamond.
0: Okay, so let me ask this. Gold and a big diamond. Okay, how big a diamond? So let's say you're going to court and you're asking, Your Honor, it was a big diamond. Well, how big was it? I don't know. I just know it was a big diamond. You see the problem you got with that one? That is a real tough one. Yeah. So there's no way to go on that. Whatever she was going to say, I have absolutely no idea. Sunil. Hello, Sunil.
2: Hello, Ms. Handel. Yes, I have a situation. I had a U.S. attorney, and she pushed me to give in and for something I didn't do because I was up against my promotion in a federal job. So I did, and she said that is it not going to affect? In fact, it did affect, and I didn't get the promotion, and it is called misdemeanor class B or something. And is there any way I can take it out?
0: Usually misdemeanors you can remove. You can ask the court to remove misdemeanors, expunge it. The problem is it's a federal misdemeanor, so you need a federal attorney or someone who dealt with the federal courts before. And do I know any offhand? You want someone who's dealt with them with the feds before. And what's the basis of the expungement wants? Yeah, it can be done, but it's not easy, especially with the feds. And to prove that she said that you would not get that you would not be in the way, that would not be in the way of getting a job. She's going to deny that. So, Neil, she's going to deny that. She's going to say, I didn't know that. I never said that to him. And so I don't know where you're going to go. That is a tough one. Mike. Hello, Mike.
3: Hey, Bill, how are you today?
0: Yes, sir. What can I do for you?
3: Married 16 years, got caught her cheating. She told the kids I was trying to kill them for 25 months. She got a frivolous restraining order against me. I got it dropped. She wants to appeal that. Do I have a slander case?
0: No.
3: All the way to the neighbor.
0: No. No, you don't. This happens all the time. It's a spousal issue.

0: When we got this trust in 1978, we had everything listed under the trust. We had all our money in a local bank.
1: Yeah.
0: Then after my husband died, the bank was taken over by a business bank. So I started moving my money into a credit union. So the local bank, the original local bank, was listed under my trust. So any documentation I get is the trust of. But when I put my money in the credit union, they said, no, they don't do that anymore. They make the trust a beneficiary. And I just want to be
1: sure
0: that...
1: Hold on a minute. The trust is the beneficiary of any money that is transferred to whatever account. For example, I have a family trust. I'm changing banks. I mean, I do not like the bank that I'm with, so I found a new bank. And I'm transferring my trust money from Bank A to Bank B, and the only thing Bank B needed was a copy of that trust to show that the trust is legitimate. That's it. So
0: yes, and I gave them that.
1: Okay, then you're done. Then you transfer the money into it, and if they don't want to take the money, you find another bank. That's all.
0: Yeah, but they took the trust, and they said, no, we don't, it's not like when I get correspondence from them, it's not listed as the trust of so-and-so.
1: Well, okay, the fact that they don't list it doesn't mean anything. You want to go in there and find out the name of the account. And if the name of the account has to be the trust, the whatever name trust. Okay, I've got...
0: But they don't do. They don't do that.
1: Then you have to move the money someplace else that accepts the fact that that's trust money. So what name... You transferred the money into another bank. What's the name on the account?
0: Gene.
1: It's just your name. So you wrote a check as the trustee of the Gene's mom's trust. You wrote it to Gene's mom's trust into this other bank. Or you just wrote it to yourself and transferred it. What did you do?
0: I just moved it because my name is on the trust,
1: too. Okay, then what you want to do is tell the bank you want it in the name of the trust, that money. If they don't do that, you find another bank and you transfer all of the money to the other bank and in the name of the trust. Right now, no harm, no foul, because it looks like that you took the money all out of the trust, okay, for yourself. But if you put all the money back into the trust, and by the way, this is just procedural. I mean, clearly you're not ripping anybody off. It is just if a bank doesn't accept the fact that you're transferring a trust, okay, fine. Then the bank doesn't believe in trust. Okay, you got to find a bank that does. I've never heard of a bank saying, no, I don't want money. No, we're not interested in money if it's a trust. Nope, not interested. I've never heard of a bank doing that. How much money, by the way, are we talking about, Gene?
0: It's only the savings and checking account. All the rest is property and stuff.
1: Okay. But how much money is in the savings and checking account?
0: About $60,000.
1: Okay, then they don't want your $60,000 because they won't accept it as a trust, which it is. Then what they're telling you is, we're not interested. We're only going to allow it to be in your name. And you go, I can't because I don't own it. It's the name of the trust. And if they say, nope, we're only allowing Gene to have it, then what, the name Gene, then what you have is you can't do that. You can't.
0: Oh.
1: Yeah, it has to be. The account has to be in the name of the trust because the trust owns the account. Find another bank.
0: Oh, okay.
1: Yeah, find another bank. Something's wrong there, by the way. Have you ever heard of a bank saying, nope, don't want your money because we won't take it as a trust? Are you kidding? I mean, banks take money all day long. I mean, they'll take it in the name of Santa Claus. They don't care.
2: 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All the information, I mean, everything about you is available online. 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The list goes on and on. It's all out there, and it is not hard to get.

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3: This is a Fox News alert. A longtime incumbent in Louisiana is out. I'm Chris DeMeo, Fox News. Louisiana voters deciding their candidates for U.S. Senate on Saturday. They are deciding the seat, which is currently held by incumbent Senator Bill Cassidy. Julia Letlow, who's backed by President Trump, and State Treasurer John Fleming have advanced to a runoff, which will take place in June.
4: Trump-backed Congresswoman Julia Letlow and State Treasurer John Fleming got the most votes and will face off in the runoff on June 27th. Incumbent Bill Cassidy finished third, ending his bid for re-election. Under Louisiana's election rules, only the top two candidates advanced to the runoff. The result marks a major political defeat for Cassidy. He faced backlash from many Republicans after voting to convict President Trump in his second impeachment trial following the January 6th attack on the U.S. Capitol. He also broke with President Trump on key issues. Trump attacked Cassidy on Truth Social, calling him a disloyal disaster.
3: Fox's Chanley Painter. Several ISIS leaders killed in Nigeria during a joint operation between U.S. and Nigerian forces.
5: The U.S. military says this was a joint operation between U.S. forces and armed forces in Nigeria to target and kill several members of ISIS. The U.S. military's Africa Command releasing footage and calling ISIS leader Abu Bilal al-Manuki the most active terrorist in the world, saying that he had a history of helping plan attacks and abductions. Officials tell Fox that all service members who were involved in this strike did make it back safely. President Trump made the initial announcement on Truth Social, writing, al-Manuki, second in command of ISIS globally, thought he could hide in Africa, but little did he know we had sources who kept us informed on what he was doing.
3: That's Fox's Alex Hogan at the White House. The Nigerian president thanked President Trump and claimed that the strike was an example of the cooperation between both countries. 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
3: President Trump unveiling a new website to help mothers and future mothers across America. Fox's Jared Halpern at the White House has more.
8: On Mother's Day, the administration launched the website moms.gov to help support expecting women and their families. Information on adoption assistance, pregnancy support, nutrition tips, and mental health resources are all available on the site. President Trump also highlighting how his administration is enacting groundbreaking child care reforms to improve federal child care programs.
9: These reforms will give states more flexible, lower costs, increased options, and empower parents to choose what care works best for them.
8: Critics say the president's cuts to Medicaid and the Affordable Care Act forced hospitals and maternity wards to close across the country, especially in rural areas.
3: More than 5 million American women live in rural maternity deserts where there's limited access to birthing centers and hospitals. A lawsuit alleging Netflix is addictive and that it steals data from its customers. Here's Fox's Madeline Rivera.
10: Texas Attorney General Ken Paxton is suing Netflix, claiming the company is using its platform to steal data from its users and specifically designed the app to be addictive. Netflix CEO Ted Sarandos tells Fox those allegations aren't true.
11: Do we make great television? Yes. Guilty. Do we make it artificially addictive? Absolutely not.
10: Sarandos did say Netflix catered to customer desire in its early days by not advertising and releasing all its original programming episodes at the same time, effectively creating the binge-watching phenomenon. The legal action follows rulings against other big tech companies like Facebook and YouTube, which are both found guilty of violating consumer protection laws in separate lawsuits.
3: That's Fox's Madeline Rivera reporting. Alex Smalley holds the lead after three rounds at the PGA Championship. Round four is tomorrow. I'm Chris DeMeo. This is Fox News.
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13: Clouds increasing for this evening. Overnight temperatures near 48. Sunday has strong to severe thunderstorms possible under cloudy skies and a high of 70. Monday will be much of the same. Strong to severe thunderstorms and a high of 80. From Fox 11, your station for severe weather coverage, I'm meteorologist Audrey Lee for 1330 and 101.5 WHBL.

0: This is Our American Stories, and we're, well, just a couple of hours east of Oxford, Mississippi, where we broadcast, is a town called Muscle Shoals, Alabama. Alabama. This place, in their iconic song. Well, southeast of Memphis and southwest of Nashville, this little town has created a very big sound. Some of the biggest names in soul, funk, pop, rock, country, every genre in between have recorded there. And our own Jesse Edwards brings us a front row seat.
1: In the late 1950s, a young fiddle player from Mississippi by the name of Rick Hall hit pay dirt when George Jones, Brenda Lee, and Roy Orbison began recording songs that he had written. He moved to Florence, Alabama, home of legendary record producer Sam Phillips, and opened a primitive recording studio above the city drugstore.
2: With the typical egg crates on the walls, carpet that we'd got out of a theater, etc., etc. And we began to cut little demos and write songs.
1: Soon, Rick had recorded his first hit with Arthur Alexander's You Better Move On in 1961. Rick would use studio musicians from Nashville to accompany the singer.
2: Arthur had written several tunes, but he couldn't play an instrument, so he had to pop his fingers and sing the song a cappella. And he brought me a tune called You Better Move On and asked me what I thought. And, of course, immediately I was intrigued by Benny King, Stand By Me, and the Jacksons and people like that. And the beat was boom, boom, boom, boom, boom, boom, boom. That was a very popular beat up on the roof. A lot of drifters, coasters, a lot of people had that groove. And that song to me fit that groove. And he said, what do you think? I said, I think it's a hit. I think we should cut it on you right away. He said, that's great. So we went in the studio with four microphones and a Berlant recorder, a small little Berlant recorder. Used the bathroom for an echo chamber, and we proceeded to cut it. You.

0: After recording You Better Move On, Rick Hall now had to sell it to a major record company, something that's not exactly easy to do without street cred.
1: I took it to Nashville because I didn't have any ends with New York, L.A., or any of the major cities, Philadelphia or New Orleans. And I was a country boy, no money, and no means to do anything. So I took it up there thinking I might be able to make a deal on it with the master. Played to 7 record label executives, the Ted Adkins, the Owen Bradleys, Shelby Singletons, the Don Laws, etc., etc., but not knowing that they were strictly country people and didn't know anything about R&B or black music.
0: Nashville was all country, and they turned down the song, but Rick Hall kept trying until a friendly DJ passed the track on to Randy Wood, founder of Dot Records. After it reached number 24 on Billboard in March of 62, Hall took the proceeds from that recording to build the sound studio on Avalon Avenue in Muscle Shoals, Alabama. The city of Muscle Shoals is one of 4 towns grouped together with a combined population around 60,000, the other towns being Florence, Sheffield, and Tuscumbia. Helen Keller was born here, and so was legendary record producer Sam Phillips, who launched the careers of Elvis Presley, Johnny Cash, and so many others out of his famous Sun Studio in Memphis, 150 miles to the west. Sam Phillips was also one of Rick Hall's early mentors, which helps explain how Rick began turning this relatively obscure place into the self-proclaimed recording capital of the world. Armed with 1 gold record under his belt and new facilities in Muscle Shoals at Fame Studios, Rick Hall set out to record another album. In 1963, he produced the first hit in that building with Steal Away by Jimmy Hughes.

0: I had considerably more confidence in my abilities as a producer and thought maybe I'd found my stick. And I found Jimmy Hughes, who was working at a rubber plant here, Robbins Rubber Company in Muscle Shoals. He brought me a song called Steal Away that he'd written. I cut it, and it was a hit, smash. To make a long story short, I had to press it up on my own label and promote it myself and go to all the black disc jockeys, New Orleans, Memphis, Atlanta, Miami, by car, and do the promoting. But it became a very big smash record with VJ Records, and that started my black music career. Of course, I had been intrigued as a songwriter, a musician, and played all of those things that Ernie K. Doe and all the big acts, the black acts, that were selling a lot of records to the white audiences. And I was intrigued by it, and it was my stick. I loved it, still do, always will.
1: Jimmy Hughes recorded the song in one take, backed by studio musicians, arranged by Rick Hall. The track hit number 17 on Billboard's Hot 100. With two hit records to his name, Rick Hall had now proven that his first hit wasn't a fluke. And when we come back, the legend of the Muscle Shoals sound continues, right here on Our American Stories.

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9: This is Our American Stories, and we return to the story of Muscle Shoals, Alabama, Fame Studios, and the Muscle Shoals sound. Here's Jesse.
10: Alabama in 1963 wasn't exactly known as a time or place for racial harmony. The newly elected governor, George Wallace, had openly called for segregation in his inaugural address.
11: And I say segregation now, segregation tomorrow, and segregation forever.
10: It was also the year of the Birmingham campaign. Protesters led by Martin Luther King were arrested for parading without a permit.
12: We're on the move now.
13: Yes, sir.
12: Beating and killing of our clergymen and young people will not divert us. We're on the move now.
13: Yes, sir.
12: The rapid release of their known murderers will not discourage us. We're on the move now.
13: Yes, sir.
10: Thousands of African Americans, many of them children, are arrested for protesting segregation. Fire hoses and police dogs were used against them. It was a dark chapter in American history. But back in this other little corner of the state, at Rick Hall's famed studios in Muscle Shoals, Alabama, the very same year, Blacks and whites were integrating in ways that would shape the history of American music forever. Fame Studios was now a hotbed for soul singers who wanted Rick Hall to record their songs using his Muscle Shoals rhythm section, also known as the Swampers, as the backing band.
13: We in the music business are colorblind. I think most of the arts are colorblind. We never, some of my best friends in life, today and then, were black people. You got to remember, this was in the 60s. And this was when George Wallace was standing in the schoolhouse door at the University of Alabama. It's when the National Guard came to Arkansas. These are tough times, and they didn't. Black people, I had no problem with. If I had a problem with anybody, it was white people who didn't like me socializing or recording black music in Alabama with this all going on. But I never had any problem with it. Not here. I had more trouble when I went to L.A. or New York than I had in the studio or in Alabama or on concerts and things of that nature.
10: Singer-songwriters would come in, Rick's session players would back the artist, and they'd lay down some funky tracks, turn it into cash. They were so good, it was like printing money. And the hits just kept coming. Rick Hall produces Etta James.

0: Now, Rick Hall knew that he had a big, fat hit with When a Man Loves a Woman, so he ran it past legendary record producer Jerry Wexler at Atlantic Records.
1: I found the master and sent it to him, and he called me and said he didn't think it was a hit. I said, "You're crazy. It's a smash, Jerry. All you got to do is hide and watch." And he said, "Well, send it up." So I sent it up, and he listened to it and said, I don't think it's a hit. "Are you sure you think this is a hit?" I said, "It's a smash. I bet my life on it. Number one. Not number two, number one."
0: Wexler reluctantly agreed to release the song on Atlantic under the condition that it be re-recorded because the horns at the end of the track were slightly out of tune. The horn players were fired, the song was re-recorded, but the tapes got mixed up. Atlantic released the original version in April of 66 by mistake. Sledge's recording becomes the first number one hit, recorded in Muscle Shoals, Alabama. Now that Rick Hall had established himself as a player in the music business, Jerry Wexler started bringing bigger and bigger acts down to Muscle Shoals.
2: I had Wilson Pickett signed up, and for a year we just couldn't seem to make any headway. The songs that I brought him, he didn't like. The songs that he wanted to record didn't strike me as being suitable. So I took Wilson Pickett to Muscle Shoals, and there was just a listing of chords, chord progressions, no rhythm pattern, nothing, just chords. And we put the record together by the musicians playing the music and playing into a pattern. And the first thing we cut was Land of a Thousand Dances, which was enormous. And the energy and the sonority of that record, it, to me, is wonderful to this day, the projection. Just something that comes, that leaps out of a record. I call it the sonority of the record, that it's different from the rhythm. It's not exactly the sound. It's not the songs. It's the gestalt. It's the way the sound of the record impacts on the ear instantly. And to me, that's the magic ingredient in a phonograph record. If you can convey that, it can't be defined or explained, but it's something that just grabs you. And so from then on, Muscle Shoals became the place that I preferred to go and loved to go.
0: Jerry Wexler then introduced Aretha Franklin.
3: He said, "You know, I've got this great little studio down in Muscle Shoals, and these cats are really greasy. You're going to love it."
0: Aretha had made 9 albums while under contract to Columbia Records, but she wasn't selling. When they let her contract lapse in 66, Wexler signed her to Atlantic and flew her directly to Muscle Shoals in 1967.
3: We did what we called head sessions at that time, and there was no real music written for it. The musicians would just listen to what it was I was doing, and then they would decide what they were going to do around that.
0: I Never Loved a Man rose to number 9 on the Hot 100 and became Franklin's first number one hit on the R&B charts. Franklin became a superstar after this recording.

0: Rick Hall recorded the song in 20 minutes. But it was only after a tense moment in the studio, and you have to appreciate the context here. Aretha was in the deep South during the mid-60s with a room full of sweaty white good old boys that she had never met, all while being asked to cut a hit record on the spot. No pressure, right? After an awkward moment of silence, one of the house musicians, Spooner Oldham, started playing the opening riff on a keyboard. And that's the sound of our tour guide playing the exact same Wurlitzer piano used on the record. You can come here to Fame Studios today and hear it for yourself.
1: So it's really cool, y'all. It makes me sound like I know what I'm doing, which I need a lot of help. I know, isn't it beautiful? It's like R&B in a box. It's just amazing.
0: Our guide does a little of everything here at Fame Studios.
1: So my name is Spencer Coates. I'm the studio assistant here. I've been here for about 4.5 years, and I'm just one of like the everything guys around here. I'm one of the engineers. Primarily do the assistant engineering in the room. But, you know, I just help out with all like the tours. I sell merch. And really just try to make sure that anybody that comes inside Fame really has a great time, and it's a fun gig. Other than that, you know, at night we're all songwriting, making records, and just trying to do everything we possibly can to get a little taste of what everybody else that we see on the walls every single day had. So it's a blast. It really is.
0: Fame Studio Tours run 6 days a week, no reservations, at $10 per person. And it's a functioning studio that's recently been used by artists like Jason Isbell and Steven Tyler. I could get into a long list of every rock star who's come and gone around here, but it would be too long. Just assume that anybody who's anybody in the music industry has recorded here, wants to record here, or plans to record here. Dwayne Allman once pitched a tent in the parking lot just to be close to the action. He became friends with Rick Hall and ended up showing Wilson Pickett how to play Hey Jude. They recorded it in 1968. After hearing the recording, Jerry Wexler asked Rick Hall who was playing lead guitar. Rick told him, some hippie cat who's been living in our parking lot. Shortly afterward, Allman was offered a recording contract.
2: Wow.
0: And when we come back, the legend of the Muscle Shoals sound continues here on Our American Story.

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8: Increasing clouds for the overnight hours and a low dropping to 48. Clouds on Sunday, showers and thunderstorms with some strong to severe thunderstorms and a high of 70. Monday will be cloudy and windy, strong to severe thunderstorms again and a high of 80. From Fox 11, your station for severe weather coverage, I'm meteorologist Audrey Lee for 1330 and 101.5 WHBL.

0: This is Our American Stories, and we're back with our story about Muscle Shoals. And we were all laughing in the studio. Jerry Wexler asks Rick Hall, who's that guy playing guitar on that track? And he says, oh, some hippie kid living in the parking lot. And that was Duane Allman, folks, and the start of one of the great American blues and rock bands, the Allman Brothers Band, and the creation of Southern Rock. And now we return to the story of this small town that rose up to be a big, big music town in this country. Here again is Jesse.
1: The Muscle Shoals rhythm section that worked for Rick Hall at Fame Studios became known as the Swampers. In 1969, they left Rick Hall to create their own recording company known as the Muscle Shoals Sound Studios. Rick Hall felt betrayed, but there was nothing he could do about his house band setting up their own recording studio across town. But he eventually gets over it. The Swampers set up shop inside of an old coffin showroom on Jackson Highway in Sheffield, Alabama. They get straight to work by recording Brown Sugar by the Rolling Stones, Paul Simon's Kodachrome, and the Staple Singers, I'll Take You There. That's just to name a few of the first big hits to come out of this new studio. Aretha Franklin, Wilson Pickett, Willie Nelson, Lynyrd Skynyrd, Joe Cocker, Bob Seger, Rod Stewart, Cat Stevens. All of them would record here between 69 and 70.

0: studio moved in 1979 and the building was shut down until 2013, when a $1 million grant from an unlikely source allowed a complete restoration of the studios. That $1 million donation came in from rapper Dr. Dre, who just happened to appreciate the music and the history that's come out of this little building. Just like Fame Studios across town, Muscle Shoals Sound Studios has recorded the soundtracks to many of our lives. And you can come here and experience it for yourself. You can even use the famous toilet that has seated rock royalty from Keith Richards to Bob Dylan. On any given day, you might even just run into one of the original Swampers. If you didn't know what they look like, you'd probably miss them, because they look just like ordinary, everyday Americans. But the lives they've lived and the stories that they can tell are anything but ordinary. Jimmy Johnson is an original Swamper, and he's performed with Wilson Pickett, Aretha Franklin, and countless others. He also engineered three tracks on the Rolling Stones album Sticky Fingers.
1: I started playing guitar because of Chuck Berry. Before that, my dad, a country music player, had tried to influence me to play, and I had no interest because I didn't like country music. I like R&B, blues, and jazz, certain types of jazz that don't get too wild. By the time I got influenced by that, by Chuck Berry, I heard him on the radio playing Johnny B. Goode. And when I heard that, I said, I've got to learn how to do that. And I did. There was no schools, no place to go to learn, you know, how to play on sessions or anything. There was no, back then, we didn't even have charts. I did learn how to read number charts, and that's what we used on sessions from New York, L.A., Nashville, Memphis, everywhere, and here. First time I got paid, I was about 11 years old. I played at the Tuscumbia Armory square dance. Half the night was square dance music, and half the night on Saturday nights was rock and roll. And so I made $10. I had no clue that I could do this for a career. But I got into a band. Our band was called the Delrays. And we started playing colleges when I was still in high school. At that time, when I started, there was no studios around. And the ones in Nashville were very hard to get involved with. It was like almost impossible. For some reason, of which I'm thankful for today, we never had to leave. Instead of going to New York, L.A., Nashville, London, wherever, they came to us. And we felt blessed that that happened. When we first started, nobody ever used the geographic name Muscle Shoals for anything except aluminum. When we decided to name our studio, once we started it, we finally settled on Muscle Shoals Sound Studios. And then we had to name the rhythm section, which we named it basically the same thing.
0: David Hood is another original Swamper who started his career as a backup musician at Fame Studios. He went on to co-found Muscle Shoals Sound Studio with Jimmy Johnson, where they produced songs for Willie Nelson, Cher, all sorts of others. He played bass for Boz Scaggs and Aretha Franklin, Cat Stevens, Paul Simon, Bob Seger, Traffic, the Staple Singers, Etta James, Percy Sledge. You get the picture.
2: I saw my first bass guitar, which is my instrument, at the Naval Reserve, which is a facility in Sheffield that we later bought and put our recording studios in. But they would have dances there, and I was in the room, and I'd hear this doom, doom, doom, doom, doom, doom, and I would go up and look at the band. There were two guitar players there, and I'd think, well, what's making that noise? And I'd go back to the back of the room, because that's where you heard the bass, and then hear it, and I'd finally realized that one of those instruments was larger than the other one, and it was the bass guitar. And I was in high school before I knew that the instrument I make my living with even existed. I started late, I guess you could say, because most of the people I work with have been playing since they were 10, 12 years old, and I started playing the bass at around 18. After a couple years with this band, it was the Mystics with Terry Woodford was singing. Terry's father put up the money for us to come here to Fame Studio and rent the studio for, I think it was a Sunday afternoon. And we recorded two things there, and that was my first recording. And I saw then that, wow, I love this. The recording, that's what where it's at. The playing live is okay, but it involves a lot of travel and lifting amplifiers and things like that. When you go in the recording studio, you're there to make music. And I really was turned on immediately to the idea that you would record something and listen back and hear it and think, well, I need to fix that. And I think early my career in recorded music was the direction for me.
0: Now, Kevin Hawley is a longtime guitar player for Little Richard, and he was recorded with Duane Allman and many others. He became a Swamper in 1991.
3: A typical session here, I mean, if you're a singer and you come in Muscle Shoals and you hire the A-team, they'll listen to the demo, they'll write a chart out, and without rehearsing it, they'll just count it off, and then it just happens. A lot of artists will come here thinking that they're going to get this Muscle Shoals sound, and that's not necessarily the case. You know, you can't force it. You know, it happens naturally. You bring any artist from any genre to Muscle Shoals and use Muscle Shoals players, it's going to sound like Muscle Shoals. If you bring a bunch of guys from Los Angeles here to record, it's going to probably still sound like L.A. But to me, the feeling here, you know, is with the musicians that play here.
0: When we return, more of the Muscle Shoals sound, Fame Studios, and the musicians who made it all happen. Right here on Our American Stories.

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0: is Our American Stories, and you're listening to the Stories of Legendary Fame Studios and the Muscle Shoals Sound. And we've been listening to the voices of the session players, who so often go unnoticed and underappreciated once a record becomes a hit. And now we return to our own Jesse Edwards.
1: The definitive Muscle Shoals documentary came out in 2013, titled Muscle Shoals. If you haven't seen it, order it online. It's incredible. But unfortunately, just 5 years after its release, the father of Muscle Shoals music, Rick Hall, passed away on January 2nd of 2018 at 85 years old. During his music career, he recorded almost every genre of music from country to R&B, and he's responsible for roughly 350 million album sales worldwide. But the spirit of this place lives on, and it's crawling with world-class musicians who have recorded some of the best music that life has to offer. Will McFarlane has been playing guitar for over 40 years professionally, six of those with Bonnie Raitt. Now, he's part of the Muscle Shoals rhythm section.
2: Had some really nice gigs. Really apprenticed in Bonnie Raitt's band. I was in her band for 5-6 years. Toured with her all through the 70s. And got married and had kids, and L.A. just wasn't the place to live. And I met some folks from here. I met Jimmy Johnson in a hotel room in L.A. And he asked me to play him some songs. And I'd always loved Muscle Shoals music. And just came down here to demo a couple. He said, I'd like to demo that song. So they graciously flew me down here from L.A. and wasn't in a traffic jam for 3 days, and just the beautiful river and the area. And I flew back to L.A., and the first time it took me, 4 hours to go 38 miles, I just said, this is not living. And I packed up my family and moved here in 1980, where I was fortunately became part of the rhythm section. Really, I became a friend of the Swampers, as it's called, and worked with them for 20 years. Well, one of the things that I think drew me to Muscle Shoals was that, if you hear Memphis, and I love Memphis, but if you hear Sam and Dave or Otis Redding, you go, that was cut in Memphis. Or you hear Motown, you go, that was cut in Detroit. But the same band did I'll Take You There, Old Time Rock and Roll, Kodachrome, and Torn Between Two Lovers, and Low Spark of High Heel Boys. I mean, how versatile is that? And so you didn't always immediately know, but there was some intangible, it was some place in the pocket that all of those things I just mentioned to you have an amazing feel. And that's another thing about Muscle Shoals. One of the mantras here is less is more. They're never overproduced. It's never, you're never smashed in the face with everybody's every thought. It's just generally, when you listen to When a Man Loves a Woman and a Do Right Woman or those things, the song breathes. You hear the song, you hear the artist, and that's what I was drawn to, especially after all my years with Bonnie, where, what was she? She wasn't country, she wasn't straight blue, you know what I mean? She was just this versatile, combination of all of our influences that we loved the most, and I just felt Muscle Shoals was a perfect fit for the way I played and the way I thought and the kind of music I loved.
1: Putting your finger on what makes music that comes out of Muscle Shoals sound the way that it does can be difficult even for the Swampers themselves. But Will McFarlane has a pretty good idea of where it comes from.
2: The wonderful stuff about the guitar playing out of Muscle Shoals is most of it's only two notes at a time. It's not these big driving things. You hear people go, excuse me, that kind of thing. Beautiful things. So you'd hear, I'd be doing a Bobby Bland record maybe or something, and it'd just be, something. Sometimes the artist would go, give me a few love licks, and he'd want, that kind of two-stop thing where you'll hear When a Man Loves a Woman, you, the guitar player just plays very few notes, and that's one of the things I really love about it, is the minimalistic approach. What I really feel like the Muscle Shoals mentality is, if people hear a great song and the artist is right there in front of them, they're saying, how can we be your band? We want to capture you. We don't want to make a record for you that that sounds like so-and-so went to Muscle Shoals. We want to make the record for you that you hear in your head. But in Muscle Shoals, I think one of the great intangibles is that I really believe every musician in this town that hears a song and sees an

0: I came out of school thinking that I wanted to be a session guitar player, and then I heard some real session guitar players and went out and, I always say, tied my guitar on the back of my car and dragged it home. You know? But he always encouraged me to engineer and do everything that I possibly could, and I did. And it has served me well. But along with that, I was just writing songs at night and trying to learn about that craft. All of a sudden, I had a song recorded and it became a hit by Ronnie Millsap, and people were calling me to write songs for them or write songs with them. And I said, hey, I think I could do this. And so while I never quit doing those other things, that sort of became my specialty, is writing songs.
1: That number one hit that he wrote for Ronnie Millsap, There's No Getting Over Me, hit number one on the country charts in 1981 and number five on the

0: Like so many other session players here in Muscle Shoals, Alabama, Walt Aldridge is often asked what it is about this place that makes it so special when it comes to recording hit records.
1: I'm not sure I have an answer, but maybe an even more appropriate question might be, why has it continued since the scene developed here at Muscle Shoals? It's consistently had music makers and creators that have been an important part of the international and global music scene, as writers, as musicians, as artists, as producers, as engineers, studio owners, and what have you. During that time, you had Detroit and Memphis and Macon and a lot of other outposts other than Nashville and L.A. and New York that became important recording centers, but they're gone. It's still here. I mean, we still have important music being made here. And that is the intriguing question to me, is how has it continued when those other places have come and gone? I don't know that I or anyone else has the answer to that question other than the fact that the people here seem to have a really fierce commitment to that history, heritage, and to the process of mentoring or passing it on down to the next generation. I think the Muscle Shoals sound, if there is one traditionally, has always been a combination of blues and country music. Those that really are devotees or students of the music know that there have been several eras to Muscle Shoals music. There was that, and then there was certainly the rock era that had Bob Seger and the Stones and Paul Simon and a lot of things that were cut in this and Paul Simon and a lot of things that were cut in this. The songwriting that has happened, I mean, an incredible number of hit songs that have been accounted for by writers living and working here in the Shoals area. But I think when the question is asked of me of what is the Muscle Shoals sound, I always think of that rhythm section sound of the 60s, which was predominantly white guys playing their interpretation of soul music. But it also had a little something else. It had a little funk to it, a little blues, a little rural, homespun organic quality that was not being made in Memphis, Macon, other areas that were making, Detroit, Philadelphia, other areas that were making soul music.
0: The hundreds of recordings that came from the Muscle Shoals area have influenced the way people all over the world appreciate American music. And it's all thanks to one man, Rick Hall. If you're ever in the northern Alabama area and you have any interest in the history of American music recording, put this place on your bucket list if it isn't there already. You're guaranteed to get chills up your arm and up the back of your neck every time you enter one of these sacred studios for the very first time. For Our American Stories in Muscle Shoals, Alabama, I'm Jesse Edwards.
2: Something tells me you would have stayed another month there, Jesse, and maybe never come back. I'm glad you're back. And what a piece of, well, let's just say reporting, if we can call it that. And do go to Muscle Shoals. It's the river. It's the space. It's that small town feel, too. Don't ever forget it. The musicians said over and over again that minimalistic approach. But they lead minimalistic lives, folks. That's what they do. And they lead the lives so many other Americans live in small town America. Minimalistic spaces. Less is more. You heard them say that over and over again. A couple of notes on a guitar. And the artists, what a crazy idea. The musicians serving a song. If you know anything about studio musicians and session players, very often they're auditioning for gigs on other records. They're overplaying. When you went to the Shoals and you got the Swampers, they were there to serve you. Muscle Shoals, what a story. Rick Hall's story, the story of American music, and the story of race music, white and black music.

being recorded together by two races at the same time, being played on white and black stations all over this country. It had not happened before until Muscle Shoals. All of that here on Our American Stories.

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2: This is a Fox News alert. I'm Deborah Valentine. A primary runoff election in Louisiana after candidates failed to reach at least 50% of the vote in Saturday's Senate primary, with a Trump-backed candidate unseating a Republican incumbent. Fox's Chanley Painter.
3: Trump-backed Congresswoman Julia Letlow and State Treasurer John Fleming got the most votes and will face off in the runoff on June 27th. Incumbent Bill Cassidy finished third, ending his bid for re-election. Under Louisiana's election rules, only the top two candidates advanced to the runoff. The result marks a major political defeat for Cassidy. He faced backlash from many Republicans after voting to convict President Trump in his second impeachment trial following the January 6th attack on the U.S. Capitol. He also broke with President Trump on key issues. Trump attacked Cassidy on Truth Social, calling him a disloyal disaster.
2: On the Democratic side, Jamie Davis has advanced to the runoff election June 27th. An Iraqi national charged with allegedly carrying out at least 18 terror attacks against U.S. and Israeli groups overseas.
4: Still an ongoing investigation, but there are a lot of serious charges here. The DOJ says it's not a matter of if these terror attacks were going to happen in the United States, but a matter of when. And the feds believe it could have happened any day. Now, 32-year-old Mohammed al-Sadi is facing federal charges, and more arrests could be coming because the feds don't think he was acting alone. Investigators tell us this. He was the senior commander of an Iranian-backed terror group involved in nearly 20 attacks that were either being planned or it already happened, including the attempted murder of two Jewish men in the UK. This happened earlier this month. Police there say a Somali-born British citizen pulled out a knife and stabbed two guys in London, two Jewish men. The wild arrest was caught on body camera.
2: That's Fox's Alexis McAdams reporting from New York City. 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
7: That heat's going to be out there for one more day.
8: Temperatures being 30 degrees above average.
5: 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Just click listen, then swipe right and hear the latest news updates on your time. 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
2: Russian President Vladimir Putin will meet with Chinese leader Xi Jinping on a two-day visit to Beijing next week. Here's Fox's Jane Fergus with details.
9: The Kremlin announcing the trip less than 24 hours after President Trump finished his own state visit to China, saying in a statement that Putin's trip, planned for May 19th and 20th, had already been scheduled to coincide with the 25th anniversary of the 2001 Sino-Russian Treaty of Friendship. The two leaders leaders are expected to discuss bilateral relations as well as key international and regional issues and economic cooperation. Jane Fergus, Fox News.
2: The DOJ is seeking the death penalty in the 2025 murder of two Israeli embassy staffers. Fox's Madeline Rivera is in Washington with details.
10: Federal prosecutors say the suspect, Elias Rodriguez, was motivated by hate and political bias. Authorities say he planned extensively for this attack, flying to D.C. from Chicago with his gun. Investigators say surveillance video showed Rodriguez shooting 26-year-old Sarah Milgram and 30-year-old Yaron Leshinsky after they left a young diplomat's reception at the Capitol Jewish Museum. As Milgram tried to crawl away, Rodriguez allegedly approached her and shot more rounds. Court papers say Rodriguez then went inside a museum. He displayed a red keffiyeh and said, "I did it for Palestine, I did it for Gaza." And as police officers removed him from the building, he called out, "Free Palestine."
2: Rodriguez has pleaded not guilty. Venezuela's government said today it deported Alex Saab, a business owner pardoned by President Biden as part of a prisoner swap to the U.S., to face judicial charges. The Colombian-born business owner may be asked to testify against former Venezuelan leader Nicolas Maduro. Maduro is awaiting trial on drug charges in Manhattan. I'm Deborah Valentine. This is Fox News.
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14: Increasing clouds for the overnight hours and a low drop in 48. Clouds on Sunday, showers and thunderstorms with some strong to severe thunderstorms and a high of 70. Monday will be cloudy and windy, strong to severe thunderstorms again and a high of 80. From Fox 11, your station for severe weather coverage, I'm meteorologist Audrey Lee for 1330 and 101.5 WHBL.

Thanks for inviting me into your home, your long-haul truck, RV, camper, taxi, your parents' well-appointed basement with the simulated wood paneling, electric fireplace, and the painting of dogs playing poker. Your loft, that greasy spoon just off the interstate, and your cabin in the woods. Welcome to Coast AM, the very best in late-night talk radio. I'm Richard Serrett, and tonight, this morning, I'm coming to you live from the home studio in Old Thornhill, just north of Toronto. Coming up in hour one, 60 years ago today, the Beach Boys released Pet Sounds, a record that arrived like a transmission from somewhere beyond the limits of popular music. It was lush, melancholy, intimate, orchestral, fragile, and impossibly beautiful. Beneath the California sunshine was something deeper. Loneliness, yearning, innocence slipping away, and the ache of becoming an adult in the modern world. Among its masterpieces, this cathedral built from harmonies.

0: God Only Knows, a song so emotionally profound that Paul McCartney would later call it one of the greatest songs ever written. McCartney marveled at its intricate chord changes and the emotional power hidden inside its deceptively simple lyrics. In fact, Pet Sounds affected McCartney so deeply that it pushed him and the Beatles to elevate their own songwriting, helping inspire the creative leap that would become Sgt. Pepper. And tonight, in Hour One, I'll be joined by one of the men who helped create that masterpiece, Al Jardine. Al's voice and musicianship is woven into the emotional architecture of an era, and tonight we'll journey into the creation of Pet Sounds, exploring the fragile alchemy within the band, the almost otherworldly beauty of those harmonies, and the reason these songs continue to linger in the soul like fragments of a forgotten dream. For 1 hour, we revisit the moment when American popular music stopped being disposable and started becoming confessional, cinematic, and painfully human, as Brian Wilson and the Beach Boys transformed surf songs into something transcendent. Then in hours 2, 3, and 4, November 22, 1963, Dallas, Texas. And for more than 60 years, the assassination of President John F. Kennedy has remained America's deepest political wound and its most enduring mystery. But what if there was another story unfolding in Dealey Plaza that day? A hidden operation buried beneath the official narrative. An operation involving covert pilots, CIA cutouts, anti-Castro Cubans, organized crime figures, intelligence operatives, and an alleged abort team dispatched to stop the assassination before it happened. Tonight, for 3 explosive hours, I welcome legendary CIA contract pilot Robert Tosh Plumley and acclaimed investigative author Ralph Pizzullo for a chilling deep dive into the claims at the center of their book, Deep Cover, Shallow Graves. Plumley alleges he flew members of a covert team into Dallas on the eve of Kennedy's murder, believing they were there to intercept a plot already in motion. Instead, he says, they walked into a carefully orchestrated operation spiraling beyond anyone's control. From secret CIA safe houses and anti-Castro paramilitary networks to Dealey Plaza, the Grassy Knoll, Operation Northwoods, Lee Harvey Oswald, E. Howard Hunt, Johnny Roselli, and the intelligence underworld of Cold War America, this conversation ventures into territory few dare to touch. Was Dallas the scene of a failed security operation? Did factions inside the intelligence community know more than they admitted? And was the assassination of JFK not merely a murder, but the violent collision of covert wars being fought beneath the surface of American democracy? 3 hours, one of the darkest chapters in modern history. But first, celebrating Pet Sounds, the 60th anniversary with Beach Boys co-founder Al Jardine. Welcome to the Audio Imaginarium. Come on in, weary traveler, hang your cloak on a peg, grab a stool, and come warm yourself by the fire. There are stories to be told, and you are among friends. I'm Richard Serrett, and this is Coast to Coast AM. Why don't you stay a while?
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0: As a founding member of the Beach Boys, Al Jardine helped create music that didn't just soundtrack an era, it captured the emotional heartbeat of post-war America. A Grammy Lifetime Achievement recipient and Rock and Roll Hall of Fame member, Al is currently touring with the Pet Sounds Band. And we're going to discuss the new archival collection, We Got a Groove, the brothers' studio years, and Al's acclaimed solo album, A Postcard from California, featuring collaborations with Neil Young, David Crosby, Stephen Stills, and Glenn Campbell. Al Jardine, welcome to Coast AM. So great having you here. How are you?
1: Oh, thank you, Richard. That's quite a nice thing to say. 60 years of celebrating the Pet Sounds, the making of Pet Sounds, has it resonated all over the world. So we're happy to discuss it with you tonight.
0: And when you reflect on that journey of that record and your role in creating it, what does this anniversary mean to you personally?
1: Well, it confirms Brian Wilson was a preeminent composer, not just a writer, not just a songwriter, because a lot of us can do that, but he was a composer, and he invented a style of music kind of similar to Mendelssohn or Bach or Beethoven. Those folks all had a certain vision, and his vision happened to be in the 20th century, which is now sounds like a long time ago, but it's going to be around for quite, his music will be around for a long time, another 60 years and maybe 160 years, probably forever.
0: And Pet Sounds, it was such a departure for the Beach Boys in 1966. I mean, there weren't songs about surfing and cars or girls on the beach. How was the album received initially by fans?
1: Here in the United States, territory by territory is different. Here it was somewhat, shall we say, muted by the label because they didn't hear what they called the hit record to sell the album. So about a few months after we released it, they released a Best of the Beach Boys album due to failing sales, at least in their opinion. And so that killed it right there. It didn't have a chance. So it took a while. It took another 30 or 40 years to be appreciated in the way it is now. And sometimes a good thing is just too good to be true initially. And it needs time to mellow and people to to interpret it the way it is today as a brilliant piece of art.
0: And for those of us who only know Brian Wilson through the music, what was it actually like being in the room with him during the creation of Pet Sounds? I mean, did you sense at the time you were witnessing this rare kind of genius at work?
1: Well, we were on tour at the time, so we weren't really in the room, as you put it, when he was tracking and writing the music. So we were in Japan for a month prior to our induction into the Pet Sounds Hall of Fame. No, we were introduced to a new kind of expression Brian's consciousness since we had left for tour, and he was so excited to have us come home and listen. He just couldn't wait for us to hear. So the day we got off the plane, the day after we got off the plane, we were asked to come into the studio and just sit down and listen. And that was quite an experience. There is a little bit of hesitation, only in that our music was always fun, and the sun and the sand and the surf and the girls and all that, which is great too. I mean, there's nothing wrong with that, but one has to assimilate. But you know, we're actually kind of like when we come into the studio, we expect Brian to be in his game, and we respected that, and so we were ready to go. We had he assigned parts for us, leads for the guys, and we sat at the piano and just learned it right there in the studio the day after we got home.
0: Never mind the jet lag. Get to work.
1: We're journeyman guys. I mean, we'd made a few albums before this, so we knew exactly how to sing, how to express, I should say, the values that he had in his head. See, he was listening to stuff that we couldn't even perceive until he, you know, handed out the parts. But they were all pretty consistent with his style. You know, he had a signature style, and it took a while for it all to settle down. It took us about 3 to 6 months, quite honestly, to get it all done. Because he was hearing things that we couldn't hear necessarily, and so we'd have to do it over and over and over until we got it right.
0: I want to talk about another phenomenal track from Pet Sounds. Let's hear a little bit of Sloop John B.

0: Sloop John B. has this almost mythic life before it ever reached Pet Sounds. I think it was Alan Lomax or someone was recording in the field back in the 1930s, and then at the Weavers and the Kingston Trio. How did you first bring that song to Brian Wilson, and what was his initial reaction to the idea?
1: When we started the group, I brought it to his attention. Back in college, we were going to college together. I said, we got to start a group. Let's sing some folk songs. And he said, well, I like the Four Freshmen. So we shared distinctly different music ideals. But Dennis Wilson got the jump on us and suggested we do a song about surfing. So I had to wait a while before I got my turn, and I thought we should add a couple of chords, at least a single, a certain vocal arrangement made itself available to in my head. So I played it for him, and he appreciated it. He thought, yeah, we can make that work because, you know, that's what we do, you know, and we'll make it into a Beach Boy type style song instead of a folk song. And so we had the best musicians, the Wrecking Crew were in there, and we had to change a few words because some of the stuff was a little bit coming from the Bahamian area of the world. There were certain words that didn't quite work. So we worked that out, and it became a hit single all by itself. And had nowhere to go until we delivered Pet Sounds. It was my understanding anyway that it was my desire to have Good Vibrations on the Pet Sounds album. And Brian argued that it was too sophisticated for our audience, and that it will save it for the Smile project. And I said, Brian, this is, you know, we've worked really hard on it. I think we should make it a single off the album. But in any event, Sloop John B was inserted in his place to be the single, because that was the way it worked in those days. You had to have a single to sell the album. And I'm glad, I'm very proud of Sloop. I mean, I think it's fantastic, but thematically, it's slightly different. Musically, it's brilliant. Good Vibrations would have been, in my opinion, the way to go. But he was stubborn. He just said, no, I'm going to say it. And in fact, Smile never came out, which is kind of ironic, until about 30 years later.
0: That's right. Yes.
1: We put Good Vibrations out on a little, we'll call it the stepchild of Smile, and it's called Smiley Smile, which became the follow-up to Pet Sounds, and that's where Good Vibrations ended up. So we're talking about Pet Sounds, I know, but it's Sloop was brilliant, don't get me wrong. I mean, I'm proud to have had a part of it, of making it and writing it. But, it is what it is.
0: Well, it is absolutely transcendent. I want to talk about another Pet Sounds song, another track, Wouldn't It Be Nice? Let's just hear a little bit of that.

0: Wouldn't it be nice? I want to. There's a quote from Mike Love from Charles Granata's book, Wouldn't It Be Nice? Brian Wilson and the Making of the Beach Boys' Pet Sound. And Mike Love says of the recording of Wouldn't It Be Nice, we did one passage, Wouldn't It Be Nice, close to 30 times. And some of those tries were nearly perfect, but Brian was looking for something more than the actual notes or the blend. He was reaching for something mystical out of the range of hearing. What are your memories about the recording of Wouldn't It Be Nice?
1: Yeah, we were recording. I agree with Mike. It was probably more than 30, but we were recording good vibrations in Wouldn't It Be Nice simultaneously, going back and forth between the two. And, you know, he was hearing exactly what he wanted, and we weren't doing exactly what he heard in his own head. But, how you know, that's a tough call. He finally he had to capitulate. I mean, whatever the word is, he finally had to, you know, I think he feels we got pretty close. And it was a big undertaking. Those two alone were in the 3 to 4 months of making the album. It was a big deal. And I think it came off really well myself. In fact, it's in a commercial today. I don't even know what the commercial is, to be honest with you, but it's pretty much accepted as one of the better cuts on the album.
0: Looking back now, how do you reconcile, I suppose, this extraordinary beauty that Brian brought into the world through the music with the personal struggles he endured behind the scenes?
1: Yeah, I think he really he was probably very despondent about the reception that we got, the album received after it was released. He never really talked to me too much about it, but shortly thereafter we abandoned the studio, what we call the professional studios. And we set up a studio in the house and really started to make music in a more informal way. So I think that really affected him. And so we abandoned Smile and pretty much started all over again. And, you know, that was... But I think he enjoyed making Pet Sounds. I think that was the highlight of his life. I think he really had a lot of fun doing it.
0: And we're heading into a break here at the bottom of the hour. What was your reaction and Brian's reaction and the rest of the band when Paul McCartney said what he did about not only that album sort of elevating the Beatles game, but also the God Only Knows, that song being one of the greatest songs ever written?
1: Yeah, I agree with Paul.
0: All right. We'll head on into the break, back with more of my conversation with Beach Boys co-founder Al Jardine. Pet Sounds, 60 years on. Richard Serrett, Coast to Coast AM.

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9: Increasing clouds for the overnight hours and a low dropping 48. Clouds on Sunday, showers and thunderstorms with some strong to severe thunderstorms and a high of 70. Monday will be cloudy and windy, strong to severe thunderstorms again and a high of 80. From Fox 11, your station for severe weather coverage, I'm meteorologist Audrey Lee for 1330 and 101.5 WHBL.

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1: Hey, welcome back. 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

0: And we're back with Al Jardine, co-founder of the Beach Boys, and we're celebrating the 60th anniversary of Pet Sounds. I played We Got a Groove a little bit earlier, Al, and that is part of this massive, I think, 73 tracks, this archival collection. Much of it, I guess, taken from the recording of Beach Boys Love You in 77. And you're performing all of the songs from that album, The Beach Boys Love You, while you're touring with the Pet Sounds band. But that, when that album came out, it was, I think, sort of treated like an oddball record in the catalog. But now audiences seem to be embracing these songs with genuine affection. What changed for you personally when you started performing this material live with the Pet Sounds band?
1: Well, I remember recording, of course, and it was just put right under the shelf, just like Pet Sounds was ignored. And so I challenged my musical director to learn the album, to teach Brian's band, the Brian Wilson band, the Love You album. And by golly, they produced a masterpiece, and I was so impressed. We started booking dates immediately to express those values, because not only do we do it the way it was initially recorded, but we enhanced it with new technology that gives it even more dynamic resonance. It's a beauty. It's a real undiscovered beauty, and one of Brian's. In fact, it is Brian's favorite album. Because it's really a personal expression, as was Pet Sounds, but it's so unique and quirky. I think that's the thing that people love about it. It's quirky. It's Brian's personality is bubbling above the surface, and it's a joy to play those songs.
0: But when it first came out, I think you initially, I think I've read a quote, you thought it was initially a flop because it sounded so stripped down and different from, you had all these lush production people associated with the Beach Boys. Yeah.
1: Well, we did it in our, not the home studio, but we also built a studio in Santa Monica. And so we didn't have the outboard gear that we had in the professional studios. Therefore, you were really making something dry, what we call a dry recording, without effects and all the bells and whistles you get in a big studio. And that gave Brian time to just have fun. And he didn't care about all the bells and whistles. He just wanted to write some fun, enchanting, original music vis-a-vis Pet Sounds. You know, same kind of approach. And so his brothers, Carl and Dennis, Mike and I helped make it possible. He had all the time he needed, no rush, and he just enjoyed it. But of course, the label didn't feel that way, as similar as to the Capitol Records thing. We'd gone from to a different label by then. I can't remember which one actually. It might have still been Capitol, but again, they didn't hear the single. That whole formula, the formula wasn't there anymore. They didn't know how to promote it. But boy, you should hear it now. It's a masterpiece, and I must say it's my favorite one. I'm with Brian on that.
0: Yeah, when I hear songs like I'll Bet He's Nice and Johnny Carson, they're kind of quirky on the surface, but there's also a vulnerability and a melancholy underneath them. I'm wondering if those songs reveal something essential about Brian Wilson during that period.
1: Yeah, he was vulnerable. He was and emotionally vulnerable, I should say. You know, it wasn't easy for him to reach out and be warm with someone. Particularly with women. You know, he was happily married, of course, at the time, but he's expressing what I think we all went through in high school and college. The fear of being rejected, for instance, with I'll Bet He's Nice, you brought that one up. That's about rejection, and it is melancholy. And when I sing it, I feel Brian's melancholy. I get to sing the leads on this album, which is a lot of fun. I'm really experiencing Brian's soul in a way coming out, and it's really poignant. They're so clever and so well written. It's astonishing. So I really recommend everybody come out and hear it while we have this great band, because the Brian Wilson Band is still intact for the most part, and they sound better than the record.
0: We should point out that you will be, let's see here, I've got some dates here for Al Jardine and the Pet Sounds Band. You're going to be playing in Phoenix at the Musical Instrument Museum on Wednesday, June 3rd, Thursday, June 4th, the Plaza Theater in Palm Springs, California, Saturday, June 6th, and then you're heading to Australia. The Sydney Opera House, the Regal Theater in Perth, Adelaide, Melbourne, Brisbane. Wow.
1: Yeah. And we'll do a dose of Pet Sounds in that tour as well. We'll add a few songs from Pet Sounds, and we'll try to put in enough for everyone to enjoy. Eventually we'll probably do the entire Pet Sounds album, probably starting this fall, and also, with an intermission, and then we'll come back and do the whole, Love You album, and then all of the big hits, all those hits will be in the encore. So it's going to be quite a, year for us if the economy holds up and we don't have to, you know, the fuel prices being what they are and all the, it's hard for people to buy tickets to the shows now because they have to buy food. So a lot of people are in trouble. A lot of acts are having to cancel. So I hope we don't have to.
0: I want to talk a little bit about your solo album, A Postcard from California. I think it was released in 2010, and then it was reissued, I think, in 2022. Let's hear a little bit of A California Saga.

0: There you go, a California star. Oh, there's Neil Young coming in on that song. Wow, what a that's Neil Young, David Crosby, Stephen Stills. What a group of musicians you assembled for A Postcard from California. How did you get those gentlemen involved?
1: Well, that's a good question. They're because they're so generous. Crosby and Neil and those guys. Stevens, they all wanted to be, Steve told me in private, he said, you know, we all wanted to be Beach Boys, which, so they love the harmonies, you know, they always love the band, the parent band. And so, and when Crosby came up to do his part, he said, you got Neil to do that? He says, yeah, I just went up to the studio and he put his lead on. He says, boy, you're really lucky. So, but, you know, they all had their little things there, but they love harmony. We all love the harmonies, and I'm singing about a pretty cool place called, the Central California Expression, I guess you call it. They all love that idea. You know, it's a beautiful musical idea that they joined me on. Glenn Campbell was amazing on the title song, Postcard from California. I mean, he without him, I don't think it would have been nearly as good, because he put his heart and soul into it. He was a Beach Boy when Brian couldn't tour anymore. So
0: that's right. Yeah.
1: So I brought him in on that vocal. He just walked down to the studio from Monterey. He was doing a show there, and he blew me away. His vocals. So we got really lucky.
0: You said that the album grew out of Don't Fight the Sea, which was written by my fellow countryman Terry Jacks. Reflects your lifelong concern for the environment. When you look back, do you feel that same ecological, spiritual connection to the ocean has always sort of existed beneath a lot of your music, even during the early Beach Boy years?
1: Oh yeah, we've always been near, you know, fond of the water, you know, on the surface as surfers, you know, doing during the early years. And then we started learning about, you know, saving the water and not polluting it. And so I wrote a song called Don't Go Near the Water, which is kind of an anachronism, but, because of the pollution. And so we've been, you know, quite aware of all of those things, and and Terry, bless his heart, wrote a terrific song. And I thought, hey, Terry, can I just add a couple of notes, maybe a bridge, so Carl Wilson can sing a beautiful, you know, inner what we call a bridge, to bridge the verses together. And he said, sure. So we got a beautiful song there. Don't Fight the Sea, about, you know, just hanging in there and trying to make things better. And the Canadians know how to do that.
0: I was reading an interview that you did, and you recalled Brian Wilson telling you, Al, you have to finish your songs. Did completing A Postcard from California feel in some way like maybe honoring that encouragement?
1: Yeah, you might say so. But more humorously, that was Brian's remark to folks who would ask him, how do you write a song? And he would deflect, because it was so easy for him to write a song. He would deflect and say, you've got to finish your songs. So it's kind of a tongue-in-cheek thing. It really wasn't, you know, like telling me to finish my songs, because that's the trick, is knowing how to write a good melody. And Brian had all those qualities. He could not only write them, he could arrange them, produce them, and sing them. So the rest of us are really in the Brian Wilson School of Music area. So I give him all the credit.
0: I want to play a little bit of another track from A Postcard from California, Waves of Love.
1: Okay.
0: Let's talk briefly about that. Do we have that? I don't think. Okay, one second. We'll have that for you in a second. But Carl Wilson's voice, I believe, comes up on this. So this was recorded when, in the early 90s?
1: Yeah. No, later than that. About 2000, early 2000s.
0: And Carl sadly passed away in the late 90s, I think 1998. So how did you get his voice on that track?
1: I guess you're right. It was before then. It all kind of comes together in my brain. The decades are rolling by now.
0: Tell me about it. Let's hear a little bit of that right now.

0: Beach Boys song. And sorry about that. That's my schnoodle. Hey, anyway, so I thought, you know what? I'm going to put it on my album, my solo album, because it's too good to lose a great song like that. And Carl was generous enough to help me finish it. So I'm really lucky. I had so much talent around me. I assembled an album just virtually with some of the best singers and writers in the country. So I was very lucky.
1: I know you released an EP last year, Islands in the Sun. Anything else in the works? Is there going to be another Al Jardine solo album?
0: I think I'm going to do an extended EP for Record Store Day. There's a couple of really cool songs on it, and some refreshing things. And I'm going to finish my songs, Brian.
1: Great advice. Yes. Yeah. And I want to just go back to. I want to go back quickly to the Beach Boys' "Love You" album. There's a song on there called "Solar System," and I mean, are you into astronomy? Are you a sky watcher?
0: Yeah, very much so. I have a Celestron myself, a 16-inch Celestron. I love it.
1: And I have to ask you this because it is Coast to Coast AM. Have you ever seen a UFO?
0: My son has. He's actually photographed a few.
1: Really?
0: Yeah, cigar-shaped kind of structures that he's sitting out here on the West Coast, pretty much north of Monterey, California, and just sitting in a he'll have his camera ready to go, and he's amazing. He's a brilliant photographer. Andrew Jardine is his name, and I'm cultivating his stuff. I'll share that with you sometime, or your audience. If I get something to share with you, I will.
1: Oh, I'd love to. I'd love to see those photographs.
0: Yeah.
1: Got to ask you about, because I'm up here in Canada, and I always like to say we have 6 months of winter and 6 months of bad skating. Do you miss winters in Lima, Ohio?
0: That's funny. Oh, yeah. Well, I don't miss the winters, no. But I love that part of the world, though, when the leaves start to change. And, I'm a Midwesterner at heart. Yeah, I really am.
1: All right. Well, folks, you need to get out and see Al Jardine and the Pet Sounds Band. And they are coming to Phoenix and Palm Springs and then on to Australia. More information at aljardine.com. Al, thank you so much for taking the time. What a privilege.
0: Well, thank you, Richard. That's very kind of you.
1: All right, coming up next, former CIA contract pilot Tosh Plumley and investigator author Ralph Pezzullo. Join me for a chilling 3-hour journey into a hidden world surrounding the assassination of John F. Kennedy, covert flights, anti-Castro operatives, intelligence networks, and alleged abort team dispatched to Dallas before history changed forever. I'm Richard Serrett, and this is Coast to Coast AM.

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3: Louisiana voters weigh in. I'm Chris DeMeo, Fox News. Louisiana voters deciding their candidates for U.S. Senate on Saturday. The seat, which is currently held by incumbent Senator Bill Cassidy, was up for grabs. Julia Letlow, who's backed by President Trump, and State Treasurer John Fleming have advanced to a runoff, which will take place in June.
4: Trump-backed Congresswoman Julia Letlow and State Treasurer John Fleming got the most votes and will face off in the runoff on June 27th. Incumbent Bill Cassidy finished third, ending his bid for re-election. Under Louisiana's election rules, only the top two candidates advanced to the runoff. The result marks a major political defeat for Cassidy. He faced backlash from many Republicans after voting to convict President Trump in his second impeachment trial following the January 6th attack on the U.S. Capitol. He also broke with President Trump on key issues. Trump attacked Cassidy on Truth Social, calling him a disloyal disaster.
3: That's Fox's Chanley Painter reporting. Well, several ISIS leaders killed in Nigeria during a joint operation between U.S. and Nigerian forces.
5: The U.S. military says this was a joint operation between U.S. forces and armed forces in Nigeria to target and kill several members of ISIS. The U.S. military's Africa Command releasing footage and calling ISIS leader Abu Bilal al-Manuki the most active terrorist in the world, saying that he had a history of helping plan attacks and abductions. Officials tell Fox that all service members who were involved in this strike did make it back safely. President Trump made the initial announcement on Truth Social, writing, al-Manuki, second in command of ISIS globally, thought he could hide in Africa, but little did he know we had sources who kept us informed on what he was doing.
3: Fox's Alex Hogan at the White House. The Nigerian president thanked President Trump and claimed that the strike was an example of the cooperation between both countries. 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
3: The World Health Organization declares a global health emergency over Ebola outbreaks in Congo and Uganda, with over 300 suspected cases and 88 deaths. President Trump unveiling a new website to help mothers and future mothers across America. Fox's Jared Halpern has more from the White House.
17: On Mother's Day, the administration launched the website moms.gov to help support expecting women and their families. Information on adoption assistance, pregnancy support, nutrition tips, and mental health resources are all available on the site. President Trump also highlighting how his administration is enacting groundbreaking child care reforms to improve federal child care programs.
18: These reforms will give states more flexible, lower costs, increase options, and empower parents to choose what care works best for them.
17: Critics say the president's cuts to Medicaid and the Affordable Care Act force hospitals and maternity wards to close across the country, especially in rural areas.
3: That's Fox's Jared Halpern. Meantime, a lawsuit claims Netflix is addictive and that it steals data from its customers.
5: Texas Attorney General Ken Paxton is suing Netflix, claiming the company is using its platform to steal data from its users and specifically designed the app to be addictive. Netflix CEO Ted Sarandos tells Fox those allegations aren't true.
10: Do we make great television? Yes. Guilty. Do we make it artificially addictive? Absolutely not.
5: Sarandos did say Netflix catered to customer desire in its early days by not advertising and releasing all its original programming episodes at the same time, effectively creating the binge-watching phenomenon. The legal action follows rulings against other big tech companies like Facebook and YouTube, which are both found guilty of violating consumer protection laws in separate lawsuits.
3: Fox's Madeline Rivera. Alex Smalley holds the lead after three rounds at the PGA Championship. Final round is Sunday. I'm Chris DeMeo. This is Fox News.
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14: Increasing clouds for the overnight hours and a low dropping to 48. Clouds on Sunday, showers and thunderstorms with some strong to severe thunderstorms and a high of 70. Monday will be cloudy and windy, strong to severe thunderstorms again and a high of 80. From Fox 11, your station for severe weather coverage, I'm meteorologist Audrey Lee for 1330 and 101.5 WHBL. 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
1: Welcome back. Happy, the Rolling Stones, always a crowd favorite, a fan favorite when the Rolling Stones are out performing live and Keith steps up to the microphone and takes lead vocals. Former CIA contract pilot Robert Tosh Plumley joins me next for a stunning first-hand account of covert operations in the shadow world of Cold War America. Plumley claims that on November 22, 1963, he flew members of a secret abort team into Dallas to stop the assassination of John F. Kennedy, only to discover something had already gone terribly wrong. From anti-Castro operations and CIA safe houses to Daley Plaza and the Grassy Knoll, it's a chilling journey into the hidden machinery operating beneath the official story. And this remarkable story unfolds next on Coast to Coast AM.
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0: Tosh Plumlee is a former CIA-connected contract pilot and covert operative. He's the co-author of Deep Cover, Shallow Graves, in which he recounts his participation in clandestine missions throughout the Cold War, including anti-Castro operations, weapons flights, intelligence-linked activities across Latin America and the Caribbean, and, of course, his role in a covert abort team operation connected to the assassination of President John F. Kennedy. Tosh Plumlee, welcome to Coast AM. How are you?
1: Well, I'm doing great, and thank you for having me. Appreciate it.
0: I want to begin by asking who you were before the CIA entered your life.
1: Well, let's say I was a juvenile delinquent, never went to school. My mother knew all the truant officers by their first names. And I ran away from home. I joined the forged the birth certificate and joined the Texas 49th Armored Division in 1952 when I was 14 years old. While I was in the National Guard at Dallas Love Field, Dallas, Texas, learned how to drive a Sherman tank at 15. Then at, 16, I used my credentials for the National Guard to go see an Army recruiter, and I went into the regular Army underage at 16 and was stationed at Fort Bliss, Texas. And then, I was assigned to a unit called the AAARTC Recon Training Command. At this point in time, they were using a test program for young guys that were bound, juveniles that were in trouble or right on the edge of being in trouble with the law. The court system, I was in the court system as a juvenile delinquent. So then they give me an opportunity while I was already in the Army underage to either stay in the Army or go to juvenile hall. So I stayed in the Army. I was attached to that special unit. It was a test unit. And I ended up going to a place called Illusionary Warfare Training Program. That was the beginning of a PSYOPS operation long before some of the Green Berets, before Vietnam. And so I started training in PSYOPS with military intelligence. And I used the GI Bill to get my pilot's license. I was groomed to go to a place in Dallas, Texas at White Rock Aviation under a military GI contract, and I became a commercial pilot, and I started flying guns and ammunition to Fidel Castro in 1950. By then, it was 1957. Anyway, that's a crowding
0: a lot. That's quite a resume, Tosh. That's quite a resume. Let me ask you about, you mentioned the School of Illusionary Warfare. The School of Illusionary Warfare, what's that all about?
1: Well, in back in the early 50s, they had a program started that they known as the MK Ultra program and also MK Delta. This is where they would take young people, and they got in to try to make what they call a super warrior. This was a pattern after the old SS during, well, the Nazis during World War II. And through Operation Paperclip, they brought that same program into the United States and launched it into some of the places like Fort Bliss, Texas. And they used special ops. This was before, as we know, special ops was formed. We're talking about 1953-54. So as a result of that, I was in that unit, which was a test unit, and was basically set up to be like super soldiers. There was a movie made later out of it called The Men Who Stared at Goats.
0: Yes.
1: And the program at that time, they thought that they could actually train us to do certain things like visual warfare, create the illusion. The thing that they taught in the School of Illusionary Warfare in Exhead, North Carolina, was that the first thing you do is you control the communications to the people through radio stations. We didn't have TV stations in those years. So you control the radio stations. You control the communications that goes out on the air. So if you can control the thinking or control the communications to the people, you can control the actions and the thinking of the people. This was the program. It was a spinoff through the old MK Ultra, where they were using drugs to induce, to try to make super warriors. At one point, it was set up to where you would, they would make you think that you could do something that you really couldn't do. I mean, I don't want to rattle here, but for example, a spoon on the edge of a glass with a sugar cube on the spoon, and you balance it right on the edge of the glass. So you'd sit here and you'd stare at that glass. You'd stare and you'd say, I want to make that sugar cube fall into that glass. I'm going to make it fall. We'd stare at that thing for 5-10 minutes. I'm going to make it fall. By golly, after a while, it fell. Wow, that's amazing. Our thought patterns made that fall. Fantastic. Until one day, I happened to see our instructor with his knee, and he just hit the table leg just enough to make that thing fall. It was an illusion. That's the project we used. Other project, for instance, when we would get a bump, we would be trained to say, CIP, see ya, CIP. Next time it would be another reply back. We'd tear dollar bills in half, put ketchup on one half and ketchup on the other. So if we had a bump or a meeting, we exchanged dollar bills. If they matched, that's our contact. They didn't match, you get the hell away from it. But anyway, that's the kind of training that we went through at that particular time.
0: Tosh, I just wanted to ask you about MK Ultra a little bit more, because when I think of MK Ultra, I think of, as you mentioned, drugs, creating some sort of trauma in someone, whether it could be induced by drugs or maybe even some kind of physical trauma, in order to fracture the psyche. Was any of that, were you subjected to any of that kind of MK Ultra technique, drugs or physical trauma?
1: Yes, a complete program in a situation like that, that gets into a sub chapter of illusionary warfare was brain war. And that's what you just made reference to. The object there was completely pull the brain out and then resubstitute the thought patterns that you want into that brain. For instance, that'll make you think that you can do something. So the Nazis were good at that with their Air Force. These guys could stay up 48 hours, and they thought they were invincible. In other words, you couldn't kill them. They were, you know, so that was the kind of thing. You get that planted into your mind. You begin to believe it. You believe that you're indestructible. You can go into combat. I mean, and you go berserk. So that's what the object was, brain war. Illusionary war. So that was the programs that the military in those early years was taking young guys and training them to go into military operations in foreign countries, capture the radio stations, believing that they were invincible, super warriors, and then they would go in and establish the narrative of what they wanted that particular country to do. We used it extensively in Cuba in the early 50s and mid into the 60s.
0: Did you really encounter Lee Harvey Oswald during training?
1: I run into Lee a few times. Lee's a good guy. I run into him at Illusionary Warfare twice. He was studying language classes there at Nag's Head before he was. See, Nag's Head had a defector program. Victor Marchetti was CIA operative. He wrote about that in the book, The Cult of Intelligence. That book was censored heavily, and the part was censored was Illusionary Warfare, Nag's Head, North Carolina, and the defector program that they had. We trained young men like Lee, well, Lee was one of them, to defect into foreign countries to become double agents, knowing that the foreign country would perhaps pick them up if they had special training. Lee had special training in radar. Other kids at that age had training in cryptology. So whatever their talent was, They were trained to go and defect into these other countries and spread propaganda and report back through their company or their contact whatever the hell was going on in that particular country. Cuba, again, was another example. Dominican Republic in those years was another example with Trujillo. When the M26-7 Castro came on the scene, we supported Castro. At the same time, during that time period, we had to support Batista because of the Pan-American Treaty agreements. So what we were doing in those years, and I'm talking about 54, 57, 58, 59, when Castro came on the scene with the Cuban rebels, we would steal, our group, our group would actually go in and steal U.S. National Guard armory, arms and ammunition, and then we would supply that to the rebel troops. At the same time, we were supplying guns and ammunition and airplanes to Batista. So our policy at that time, we were funding one part, a rebel, to overthrow Batista, a dictator. And at the same time, because of the treaty's foreign policy, we were also supplying that dictator with tanks, planes, and guns to wipe out Fidel Castro in the mountains of the Sierra Madre.
0: Okay, so let me just stop you there because I'm trying to follow here. When you say we, do you mean the CIA? I mean, were you by this point?
1: This was a CIA operation in our early stages. You got to remember, in those days, no one knew anything about what CIA was. That all come down after Watergate and all that kind of stuff. In this particular time frame, the CIA was running the operations. It was a great honor to be part of the CIA, man. I mean, but it was getting out of control. Infiltration, foreign policy, politics, you name it. So when I say we, yes, we, CIA, this was a CIA program launched and authorized by the federal government, by the president of the United States. I mean, that was our foreign policy. So covertly, we are setting up a conflict, supporting that conflict, escalating that conflict, and at that point in time, supplying guns to both sides of that conflict.
0: So now, you're simultaneously supporting Castro and the opposition, or Batista, and to what end? Why support both? Just because it's a money-making operation? You're running weapons to both groups?
1: You just hit it right on the head. It's a money operation. When you steal these guns from the National Guard, you fly those guns into a foreign country. In the case of Batista, they pay so much back to the direct sales program for guns, foreign, they call it the Blue Lantern Report. And we sell those guns legally, but then at the same time, we create the black market. Now here's where the money comes in. Some of that money goes back into campaign contributions through cut-out shell companies that were set up in Cuba and Dominican Republic and other foreign countries, Venezuela and places like that. So shell companies were set up, monies from arms transfers, and I'm talking the 50s and early 60s. Monies were transferred back into campaign contributions. For instance, if it was in those years, if let's say $20 million, well, out of that $20 million, maybe 3 to 5% are kicked back into campaign contributions in order to vote to keep those programs going through our foreign policy. Am I making sense here?
0: You are, disturbingly so. Does the CIA at this point care who wins in Cuba? Do they care whether it's Castro or Batista? Does it matter?
1: Well, in those days, communism, whatever it would take to defeat communism, that's what you did. For instance, America was very patriotic in those years. So we were fighting communism. So whatever method that our policymakers decided would defeat communism if it meant training weapons and doing whatever I just explained. That's what we did. If it meant that we would play both sides against the middle in order to defeat communism, that's what we did. For instance, I was raised in World War II. So I was influenced by military, by wear the uniform, but also by the flag. The flag was the most important thing in our dealings. So therefore we have patriotism. I can remember a situation when I was a kid in 1944. I was about 5, 6 years old, and a civilian at a soda fountain. He accidentally dropped the American flag on the floor. A Marine had just come back from Saipan, literally beat that man up because he dropped the American flag on the floor. That's where that came from. There was a time in 1945 when we're raising the American flag before we go to school. Everybody would go outside in a circle around that flagpole, and we would say, "I pledge allegiance to the flag," as they raised the flag, and we would salute. People in their cars, when the flag was being raised, would actually stop in the middle of the street, get out of their car, put their hand over their hearts, and salute the flag. That was in 1944, 1945, during the war years, when our guys were storming Iwo Jima and Guadalcanal. I'll use that
0: right
1: to take a look where we are today.
0: I understand, but meanwhile you're in Cuba and you're at the same time you're trying to prop up Batista, and then you switch and you're now helping Castro. What were you thinking at this time? Did you ask yourself, you know, what the heck is going on here? Who are we fighting for?
1: Well, in the position that we young guys were in, we are doing what we're told to do. We're under the impression that whatever the government is doing is absolutely right. Whatever the government is telling us is absolutely right. You can take that to the bank. We honored what the president said. We honored what our leadership said. We stood by them. We supported each other. We protected operations at all costs. That was what we were trained. That's the mindset. Monday night quarterbacking didn't come into the play in those years. So what were we thinking? Yes, we were wondering, hey, man, is this little, half the time you don't know what you're doing. I didn't know what was back on that airplane half the time I'm flying. It was only sometimes years later that I found out, wait a minute, you just flew a bunch of drugs. You just flew a bunch of guns. You just flew a bunch of stuff someplace. What I'm leading up to is that during those years, from about 55, 58, during the Cuban crisis, before the missile crisis, we used to supply guns and ammunition. And also, that's when things begin to infiltrate, special interests infiltrated the CIA. Special political interests infiltrated our government. They set up these programs for profit, to kick back into dummy companies, set up the shell companies.
0: Tosh, I got to jump in here. We've got to take a timeout. We're approaching the bottom of the hour. Tosh Plumley, co-author of Deep Cover, Shallow Graves, back with more of our conversation after these. My name is Richard Serra. 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
4: Increasing clouds for the overnight hours and a low dropping 48. Clouds on Sunday, showers and thunderstorms with some strong to severe thunderstorms and a high of 70. Monday will be cloudy and windy, strong to severe thunderstorms again and a high of 80. From Fox 11, your station for severe weather coverage, I'm meteorologist Audrey Lee for 1330 and 101.5 WHBL.

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1: Hey, welcome back. Charles Harden Holly, Buddy Holly, Every Day. Love that song. All right, we are going to get back to my conversation with Tosh Plumley, the co-author of Deep Cover, Shallow Graves, in just a minute. And just a programming note, coming up in hour three, his co-author, Ralph Pizzullo, will join us, and then we'll bring them both back together for hour four for more conversation plus your calls. For decades, nuclear-powered space travel has existed mostly on drawing boards and inside science fiction. Now, NASA hopes to change that. An ambitious new mission called SR-1 Freedom could become the first nuclear electric spacecraft ever sent to another planet, launching towards Mars as early as 2028. Unlike traditional rockets, the craft would use a nuclear reactor to generate electricity powering advanced propulsion systems, slower than conventional engines, but vastly more efficient for deep space travel. Its mission? Deliver experimental helicopter drones designed to roam the Martian surface beyond the limits of rovers. If it succeeds, it could mark the dawn of a new nuclear age in space exploration. If it fails, it'll underscore just how difficult and dangerous atomic propulsion really is. You can read more of this story in the news section up at coasttocoastam.com. Hey, let's face it, it's not always easy finding people who understand your worldview. 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You know what I mean? That's where there's Paranormal Date. 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Remember, you are not alone. Back to more of my conversation with Tosh Plumley, the CIA-connected contract pilot who took part in an abort team in Daly Plaza in 1963. That conversation continues right after this timeout on Coast to Coast AM.
2: His name, Robert Diaguero. Now, you had a health challenge some time ago. You were describing it as even to the point of losing consciousness. Like you said, a lot of people heard of carnivore. They've read about it in Ty Bollinger's book, Cancer Step Outside the Box. And how did you take it? Did you take the liquid, the capsules? What did you do?
3: Oh, the capsules.
2: Okay.
3: I started off taking three times a day for the 6 days. But I'd say within the first week, week and a half, I noticed a amazing difference. No more of those queasy feelings of the anticipation of knowing that I was going to go into. They were gone. Absolutely gone. I'm just, my mind is blown on this stuff.
2: Well, would your wife corroborate your story? Usually that she would say, oh, honey, you're exaggerating.
3: Oh, yeah.
2: Or no, you actually did recover that fast.
3: Oh, yeah. Oh, yeah, she corroborated. She was there one time when I was doing the gig and I lost consciousness.
2: Oh, my.
3: That just freaked her out.
2: So you're taking the carnivore week to week and a half. You're getting some results there. 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
3: I'm so excited about this stuff, I will tell you. 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

0: Welcome back. We're here with Tosh Plumley, former CIA connected contract pilot and covert operative and co-author of Deep Cover, Shallow Graves. I want to come back to Oswald for a moment. Tosh, you mentioned that you had met Lee Harvey Oswald at the School of Illusionary Warfare. There was MK Ultra programming involved. You mentioned that Lee Harvey Oswald was trained as a defector. So he went to Russia, ends up in Minsk in Belarus, I believe. So from the get-go, Lee Harvey Oswald was a controlled asset by the CIA. When he came back, was repatriated by the U.S. State Department. He was still working for the CIA at that point. Is that true?
1: He worked for ONI, Operation Naval Intelligence. So it's a mixed deal, military intelligence. Let me back up here. I apologize to your people. We're making these questions very long. That's the reason for the book, Deep Cover, Shallow Graves. 90% of what you're asking me is in the book. For instance, about JFK being assassinated from page 150 to 166 is about those questions that some of you asked. The same thing about Lee Harvey Oswald and next in North Carolina. Lee was operational. He was assigned with an ONI unit out of Hensley Field, Dallas, Texas, and Baldwin's Lake, Navy Intelligence. That's where he was out of, Dallas, Texas. So, and then he was transferred, like me, one of them, to Illusionary Warfare in Nags Head, North Carolina, where he went through what they called the Defectors Program. And in that Defectors Program, he took language study, which happened to be Russian. So that would fit with his assignment of being transferred to undercover work, well, hoping that the KGB would pick him up. The first stop he had to make was with the U-2 program that would give him credentials that would qualify him to be picked up by the KGB, but that didn't happen. And Lee became disillusioned. He requested a return back. And we paid for his way back from, at that point, he had married and had a child, and we paid, the government paid, to have him brought back. So he was operational before he left. He was trained at Nags Head, North Carolina, in an illusionary warfare training program to study an 8-week course in Russian so that he could defect. So that was known as Victor Marchetti. Wrote in his book, The Cult of Intelligence, he detailed everything I just told you and got in a lot of trouble because he revealed that there was a defector program. It was approved by the United States government, and Lee Harvey Oswald was attached to an ONI unit, and Robert Tosh Plumley was attached to a CIA unit, and they were both trained at Nags Head to do specific undercover operations. Now, I'm trying to make this just, I know in essence of time, we're getting long. That's the reason
0: that's
1: for
0: okay.
1: The cover shallow.
0: Yeah, that's the reason for the book, of course. Oh, let me ask you then, let me just skip ahead here. When did you first hear assassination rumors surrounding John F. Kennedy?
1: When Private Eugene B. Dinkin, military, in Sweden, went AWOL because he was a cryptologist. And he uncovered evidence, coded evidence, that our units were recruiting old Algiers, which was French Foreign Legion retirees, to do a hit job in Dallas, Texas on November. He attempted to bring that information to proper channels at his unit, and they thought he was crazy. And then they tried to make contact with the Pentagon. The Pentagon thought he was nuts. So he went AWOL to Sweden and got the word out about an assassination attempt. Eugene B. Dinkin had the time, the date, and the place where JFK was going to be hit. So that was given to the Pentagon. The Pentagon immediately contacted the CIA because that was their mandate. The CIA didn't know nothing about it, so they started checking around. Then they found out that there was rumors from Chicago, Miami, Austin, Texas, Dallas, Texas, Los Angeles. Kennedy's going to be hit. Was it the Cubans? No. The cover story was, at that time, Kennedy would be hit because he withdrew air cover from the Bay of Pigs. That's a bull-ass story. It was fabricated by the FBI and the CIA to cover the real motive for Kennedy's assassination. Do you want me to go through with this or not?
0: What is the real motive? Absolutely, we want to hear it.
1: All right, the real motive for Kennedy's assassination, that's saying right into your camera. Write this down. NSAM. That's a security program that John Kennedy signed of pulling 25,000 troops out of Vietnam. The military-industrial complex did not want that because that would destroy ongoing contracts for Bell Helicopter, Collins Radio, and a host of other ammunition, Remington, that was modifying the 14 and the MiM-16 and the machine guns. They would have lost millions and millions of dollars of contract if NS-263, National Security Memo, that Kennedy wrote. Kennedy said, when I come back from Texas, that's going to stop. I'm pulling troops out. We will leave the advisors in to train their army. That got him killed. 2 days before he did it, there was a meeting in Honolulu. Your people, or whoever's watching this, can do this. Look up two things. NSAM 263. NSAM 273. In Honolulu, LBJ and a crew overrode 263. And he was going to increase and put troops in Vietnam. 2 days later, Kennedy was killed. And what happened? Shortly after that, the Tonkin Gulf incident happened, which was a red flag or a flag situation that we had imposed upon ourselves, and that justified us to put additional troops. So we put 25,000 troops into Vietnam after Kennedy's death. Within 3 months after Kennedy's death, 15,000 Americans hit Vietnam. Then
0: okay,
1: at the same time the assassination program started, there was an assassination program in Vietnam because they didn't like that withdrawing and they didn't like that whatever was going on, so they killed him too.
0: So the assassination team on the ground at Dealey Plaza, what, if anything, does Oswald have to do with them? Was Oswald thinking that he was going
1: Oswald
0: to stop
1: was working,
0: the assassination?
1: Oswald was also working with the Dallas FBI through Hostie. He was making extra money as an informant, and he was also finding out that we were pilfering U.S. weapons from the 49th Armored Division, Texas National Guard, and shipping those weapons through Dallas Control Miami, a cutout company that belonged to Alpha 66, and we were shipping American National Guard, Texas National Guard weapons to Miami, Florida, to be transferred into the Sierra Madre Mountains of Cuba to supply a little-known rebel, which some of us called him Castroil. That's the truth of what it was. So our American weapons were being covertly stolen from National Guard armories, shipped to the rebel in order to overthrow Batista.
0: So there's a very famous Associated Press photograph in Dallas that I think the photographer's name was Eltgens. And there's a picture of someone who looks like Lee Harvey Oswald standing in the doorway on the street level of the Texas Book Depository building as the presidential limo carrying Kennedy is driving past.
1: That's Lee Harvey Oswald. I know what you're talking about. And also now let me back up here. My testimony is on file on four separate committees, still to this day on two of them, classified top secret committee sensitive SAP, Special Access Program, nor foreign, not for foreign eyes. I say it again. My file is still classified. Committee sensitive. I've testified four times. What we're talking about right now is about what Lee's position was. The Warren Commission was pumped and misled and actual information withheld, and one of them was Lee standing in the doorway. I've talked to Marina years ago about this. It all boils down to his shirt and the shirt that he was wearing and the button that was missing. So there's a story behind that Lee doorway. In the book, Deep Cover Shallow Graves, some years ago when I was doing the first drafts, I was told by the CIA, Mr. Plumlee, you do not write that up. That is classified information. If you release that classified information, we will file charges on you. I released it. And here's what I told them. And I told the FBI that. And they put their own narrative up. I'm not creditable. I'm not to be believed. I wrote checks all over the country. I'm not, I fabricate my stories. This was on their letterhead memos in order to defuse what I was getting ready to tell, which I thought was going to go to the Warren Commission. Instead, I went to jail, to a juvenile hall for 9 months. That's okay. I'm getting off here. I want to snort.
0: No, that's okay. So in other words, we were told that that wasn't Oswald. That was someone named Billy Lovelady standing in the doorway. But
1: that's
0: you
1: what
0: have confirmed through Marina that that was in fact Oswald.
1: No, Marina confirmed it to me.
0: Yeah, to you. Okay. All right. I got about 6 minutes here, Tosh, so I want to get to the abort team before we bring in Ralph Pizzullo.
1: I'll speed it up here. Okay, the information that came from Eugene Bean Dinkin, I left this, I didn't leave it out, but I didn't get to it. Time element, I'm not used to this. Tell your life story in 15 seconds.
0: You're doing great.
1: All right, okay, now. The information that came from Eugene Dinkin went to the Pentagon. The Pentagon notified the CIA. The CIA acted as logistical support for a team to go into Dallas to abort the assassination. What does that word abort mean? It means stop something that we started. We were recruiting assassins. Who was recruiting those assassins out of Algiers? The Pentagon set up a team to fly in to abort. That meant look for triangulation shooting. What did they do? They went specifically to one place, Dealey Plaza, and looked for triangulation shooting. In 1964, I drew a map for the FBI, and they classified it, and they withheld it from the Warren Commission. I told them exactly my job was simply, I was a little old co-pilot. I wasn't part of the abort team. But three of my members were, and I was good friends with them. One of them was Mafia, Johnny Rosselli, good friend of mine. Okay, why was Johnny Rosselli there? This is the reason for the book, Deep Cover, Shallow Graves. How do I get, you've got three more minutes here, how do I get all this all out to where your readers will understand?
0: Well, I'm going to bring you back an hour. I'm going to bring you back after we speak with Ralph Pizzullo for a little bit, so we'll come back to it.
1: Okay.
0: But let me ask you in the 2.5-3 minutes here, who's on whose side? Are you saying that part of the CIA, part of the deep state wanted Kennedy dead and part did not?
1: I'm saying that our government at that point had been infiltrated, politically infiltrated. We were fighting among ourselves at that point in time. The FBI was fighting. I got a light going out. I hope it's

0: or Lee. You don't say, I need help. You just make the contact. They take it from there and they get you out of trouble. Anyway, I'm getting off here.
1: So, no. This is all very important information, Tosh.
0: This is methods and procedures, and I'm not supposed to be talking about it, according to the little boys in blue pants.
1: But here you are talking about it, aren't you?
0: Yeah,
1: I mean, why are you talking about it?
0: Because it's the truth. It's about time the American people know what in the hell's been going on, and the Kool-Aid that we've been shoved down our throats for 60-something years. And I'm 88 years old, and I lived it. I don't care about anything other than, hey, this is what we need to know. Our government was involved in killing a sitting president. That's what Plumlee's saying. In other words, you can't say that.
1: Why was Johnny Roselli trying to stop the assassination? We've always been told that organized crime was involved in the
0: Johnny
1: assassination.
0: Johnny Roselli was involved because he was going to spot to see if there was any organized crime that he could identify operatives in Dallas. The report had been through Sam Giancana off the when this was before Sam Giancana was killed. This was before the church committee was formed. So there was mob activity from Havana, gambling, prostitution. All that was going on. Roselli was on board because the word was out that the mafia was going to kill Kennedy. So who? Was it Nicoletti? Who was it? Well, maybe Roselli might be able to spot it. Spotter. Sergio was CIA. He was Cuban. He was a spotter. He was there to look for triangulation. What was Plumlee doing? Plumlee was nothing more than a damn little old co-pilot, a bus driver, that flew that team into Dallas, that was sitting at Redbird Airport, when Sergio, his friend, said, hey, you want to come down and see the president? Because we didn't think anything was going to happen. These had been rumors after rumor after rumor. Kennedy's going to be killed. You're going to get him in Chicago. You're going to get him in Austin. Over and over and over. We've been so desensitized.
1: Okay. Tosh, I got to jump in here because I got to take a time out. But we're gonna bring you back in about an hour, and we're gonna talk some more. But we're gonna bring your co-author on next, Ralph Pezzullo, Tosh Plumlee, Deep Cover, Shallow Graves. 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
2: A Republican incumbent ousted. I'm Deborah Valentine, Fox News. A Republican incumbent senator ousted in Saturday's primary in Louisiana after President Trump threw his support behind Representative Julia Letlow. Candidates failed to reach a 50% threshold, forcing a late June 27th runoff primary. Here's Fox's Chandley Painter.
3: Trump-backed Congresswoman Julia Letlow and State Treasurer John Fleming got the most votes and will face off in a runoff on June 27th. Incumbent Bill Cassidy finished third, ending his bid for re-election. Under Louisiana's election rules, only the top two candidates advanced to the runoff. The result marks a major political defeat for Cassidy. He faced backlash from many Republicans for voting to convict President Trump following the attack on the U.S. Capitol. The primary is being viewed as another test of Trump's influence over the Republican Party. The winner of June's runoff will enter November's general election as the early favorite in a deeply Republican Louisiana.
2: Congresswoman Letlow.
4: I'm going to make sure that our story is heard across the rest of the state. I would love to continue to earn your support and garner every vote that I possibly can. And I promise you this, I will never forget that this is not my seat. Is yours.
2: On the Democratic side, Jamie Davis has advanced. A public health emergency of international concern declared today due to more than 300 suspected Ebola cases and 88 deaths in Congo and Uganda. The director of the World Health Organization, Tedros Adhanom Ghebreyesus, said the outbreak does not meet the criteria of a pandemic emergency like COVID-19. He advised against the closure of international borders. Ebola is a highly contagious disease and can be contracted via bodily fluids. 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
2: An Iraqi national charged with allegedly carrying out at least 18 terror attacks against U.S. and Israeli groups overseas.
8: Still an ongoing investigation, but there are a lot of serious charges here. The DOJ says it's not a matter of if these terror attacks were going to happen in the United States, but a matter of when. And the feds believe it could have happened any day. Now, 32-year-old Mohammed al-Sadi is facing federal charges, and more arrests could be coming because the feds don't think he was acting alone. Investigators tell us this. He was the senior commander of an Iranian-backed terror group involved in nearly 20 attacks that were either being planned or it already happened, including the attempted murder of two Jewish men in the UK. This happened earlier this month. Police there say a Somali-born British citizen pulled out a knife and stabbed two guys in London, two Jewish men. The wild arrest was caught on body camera.
2: Fox's Alexis McAdams reporting from New York City. The war between Russia and Ukraine continues as Ukraine claims they found plans detailing targets of future Russian attacks.
9: President Zelensky said they have obtained Russian documents outlining targets for strikes in Kyiv and other Ukrainian cities, political and military facilities, including his presidential office and residence.
10: They've been hatching this plan for a long time. Now, after Iran, they've stepped up their efforts again, trying to figure out where we are and where we go.
9: Ukraine and Russia swapped 205 prisoners of war. It's the first stage of a 1,000-for-1,000 exchange. Most of them have been held in Russian captivity since 2022. President Zelensky claims Russia is looking for new soldiers by simplifying access to citizenship for people of Transnistria, a region of Moldova, because essentially a citizenship means military obligation while also staking claim to that territory.
2: Fox's Stephanie Bennett reporting from London. Venezuela's government said Saturday it deported Alex Saab to the U.S. to face judicial charges. He's a close ally of former Venezuelan leader Nicolas Maduro. I'm Deborah Valentine. This is Fox News.
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12: Increasing clouds for the overnight hours and a low dropping to 48. Clouds on Sunday, showers and thunderstorms with some strong to severe thunderstorms and a high of 70. Monday will be cloudy and windy, strong to severe thunderstorms again and a high of 80. From Fox 11, your station for severe weather coverage, I'm meteorologist Audrey Lee for 1330 and 101.5 WHBL.

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1: Hey, welcome back. Slip away, Clarence Carter. While the world watches drones in the sky, the next arms race is unfolding on the ground in China, where China is rapidly deploying robotic soldiers, including humanoid machines and missile-armed robotic wolves designed for modern warfare. Some can scout buildings, breach enemy positions, and operate in coordinated packs ahead of human troops. Analysts believe many of these systems are being developed with a future conflict over Taiwan in mind. China's dominance in robotics manufacturing is giving Beijing a major military advantage, raising fears that AI-driven warfare could make future wars easier to start and far deadlier once they begin. You can read more in the In the News section up at coasttocoastam.com. Say, if you enjoy what I do here on Coast to Coast, you might want to come a little deeper with me on my podcast, Richard Serrett's Strange Planet. 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The latest edition explores the occult origins of NASA and the strange spiritual undercurrents behind the space age. And this summer, my brand new book arrives, Tales from the Rock and Roll Twilight Zone, a journey into the shadowy side of music history where rock legends, occult whispers, and suspicious deaths collide. Again, strangeplanet.ca for more information. Investigative journalist, best-selling author Ralph Pizzullo joins me next for a chilling deep dive into the hidden intelligence world surrounding the assassination of John F. Kennedy. Based on the explosive book, Deep Cover, Shallow Graves, Pizzullo unpacks claims involving CIA covert pilots, anti-Castro operatives, organized crime, and an alleged abort team dispatched to Dallas before the shots rang out in Daley Plaza. That conversation unwinds right after this timeout on Coast to Coast AM.
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0: Ralph Pezzullo is a best-selling investigative journalist, screenwriter, co-author, known for deeply researched nonfiction exploring espionage, organized crime, terrorism, covert operations, and political intrigue. His collaborations include works with intelligence insiders, military operatives, and whistleblowers. In Deep Cover, Shallow Graves, Pezzullo helps reconstruct Tosh Plumlee's extraordinary claims surrounding covert Cold War operations and the events surrounding JFK's assassination. Ralph, welcome to Coast to Coast AM. How are you?
1: Thank you, Richard. It's a pleasure to be here.
0: Tell me about how you first encountered Tosh Plumlee and his story.
1: Okay. Well, I have an actor friend named Lewis Hertham, and he kept telling me about Tosh, about a CIA contract pilot who actually flew an abort team to Dallas the day of the assassination. And, of course, I was fascinated, and he arranged a meeting, and we met. He was on my podcast. I have a podcast called Heroes Behind the Headlines, where I interview people sort of behind the news, and we spoke twice. He was on my podcast twice, and during that process, he told me that he was interested in writing a book, and would I be interested in working with him? And, of course, I said yes. It's a fascinating story, and you know, one that explores a different side of intelligence operations that we have very little exposure to, and it's sort of the cutouts, the people who are contractors who are not on the you know, directly on the payroll of the CIA, but are people who work for cutout companies and can be used by the CIA in operations that are absolutely deniable, because if these people are caught, they can say, we don't know who they are. They don't work for us.
0: So we were listening to Tosh Plumlee in the previous hour and making some extraordinary claims. Mm-hmm. How did you attempt to verify Plumlee's claims?
1: Well, I went through... There's a lot of documentation that some of which has been released, some of which hasn't been released. And I spoke to other people who were familiar with Tosh, familiar with his story, and had checked it out over the years. The thing about Tosh is that he's been saying the same thing since 1964 when he was first interviewed by the FBI, and he drew them a map of Daley Plaza, where he was with his friend Sergio, where the shots came from. And he's been absolutely consistent and has spoken to, you know, numerous Senate committees on secret, top secret testimony. So, you know, there is a record of what he's claimed, and it is very consistent. And also when you look at other testimony around it, it all sort of fits together.
0: And his claim that he met Lee Harvey Oswald at this MK Ultra program, the Illusionary War. Illusionary Warfare program. He met Oswald. Did he offer up any evidence or proof that Oswald was part of that program?
1: Well, there was a book written by Victor Marchetti, who was a former CIA officer. It was written in the 70s, and he's one of the few people who refers to the School of Illusionary Warfare and how Lee Harvey Oswald was one of 50 students. Lee Harvey Oswald was there because he had an affinity for languages, and he was in an advanced Russian program. Language program. According to Victor Marchetti, he was one of about 8 students who were studying Russian and were later used to defect to the Soviet Union. And the idea was that they were hoping that the KGB would recruit these young men and use them to gain intelligence on our CIA and our intelligence service. Of course, we know from defectors, in particular, a man named Novokov, who was a famous defector, he was he was assigned to check out Lee Harvey Oswald when he went to Russia, when he went to the Soviet Union. And Nabokov tells us that they didn't trust Lee Harvey Oswald because his Russian was so good. They suspected that he was sent over specifically to try to infiltrate the KGB. And so what they did is they didn't want anything to do with him. They sent him to an electronics factory in Minsk, which is a city outside of Moscow. And that's where he met his wife, Marina. And he was there for about a year. He realized he wasn't making any inroads into the KGB, and he asked to be returned to the United States.
0: Right. And so I ran out of time with Tosh, but he'll come back in the final hour, and we'll get back into this. But let me ask you about, again, going to Dallas, November 22nd, 1963. Mm-hmm. Tosh Plumlee is the contracted pilot to fly in what's called this abort team. Yeah. So these rumors had persisted that John F. Kennedy was going to be assassinated. I think there were rumors in Miami. There was a threat in Chicago. And I, mm-hmm. if I'm not mistaken,
1: that's correct. Yes.
0: Almost identical sort of circumstances in terms of the assassination plan.
1: The reason for the abort team is that the Pentagon picked up a communication that was captured by a Signet officer in Germany named Dinkins. And he passed this on, and it was very specific that there was going to be an attempt on President Kennedy in Dallas around the 22nd of November. And they flashed this information back to Washington, and the Pentagon responded by putting together an abort team. And it was done on the fly. It was done at the last minute. And they recruited Tosh, who was a contract pilot, who was sort of on assignment to Miami. He was just one of these pilots. They called him a spotter, and he was just assigned to hang around Miami in case they needed him. And at this particular time, he got what they called a bump, which is when you are just sort of approached by somebody that you don't know and has instructions for you. In this case, it was drive up. There's a car outside. They're going to drive you up to West Palm Beach to Lantana Airport, and when you go there, you're going to look for a C-47, and in that C-47, there's going to be a flight plan, and it's going to give you instructions on what to do. And he was told to fly first to Tampa to pick up Johnny Roselli, then fly to New Orleans to pick up E. Howard Hunt, and then they were going to go to their last stop would be Dallas.
0: So, again, I got into this with Tosh, but we ran out of time, so I'll get you to pick up on this thread. I'm sure. Not quite understanding why Johnny Roselli, a member of the mob, would have been part of the abort team when we've been told, you know, that the mob was involved in the assassination of John F. Kennedy. Why would Johnny Roselli be part of the abort team?
1: Richard, I don't know for sure, but what I suspect is that they figured that whoever was going to be in on the assassination would probably be made up of members of the mob, members of the resistance movement that's Fidel Castro, and so they loaded up the team with members of these organizations who could spot fellow either mobsters or Cuban exiles who were hostile to Castro, because they assumed that those were the groups that would probably make up the assassination team.
0: So again, are we to understand that within the CIA, within the Pentagon, there was this internal battle going on? You had some people within that apparatus, the intelligence apparatus, let's say, who wanted Kennedy dead because he wanted to pull troops out of Vietnam. Mm-hmm. Then there were others who wanted to save the president. Is that the idea?
1: Yes, I think so. I think that's absolutely correct. I think from my reading of it, the plan to assassinate the president was tightly guarded within people, specifically in the national security area. And then when they picked up these communications from Europe, the people in the Pentagon didn't know about the assassination team, and they just assumed that, there's a threat on the president. We have to do what we can to stop it.
0: And what was Oswald's role? Was he part of the abort team or what?
1: I think Oswald, from what I understand, there's a very interesting book written by a man named Ed Haslam. It's called Dr. Mary's Monkey.
0: And yes.
1: You're familiar with it. It's an excellent
0: book. I've read it and I've interviewed Ed, yes.
1: Yeah, a fascinating man. And so there was a plot going on in New Orleans the summer of 1963. And what they were doing is they were trying to develop a very fast-acting cancer. And the idea was that they were going to develop this cancer from the polio virus, and they were going to transport it to Cuba and expose Fidel Castro. It was one of many plots that they had to try to
0: assassinate
1: Fidel Castro. And from what I understand, Lee Harvey Oswald's role was to deliver the vaccine, the cancer causing vaccine to Mexico City, where he was going to join up with a Cuban operative who was going to transport it into Havana. And that's why there were reports of him in Mexico City before the assassination. But people never put the pieces together. The plot that is explained in Ed Haslam's book and some of the, so a lot of this information, Richard, is, it's sort of scattered around and you have to kind of piece it together yourself, And I think that was Lee Harvey Oswald's role. And they decided, he would make, the people who were hatching a plot were decided, well, he'd be a perfect patsy because he's going to be in Dallas and he's been sort of operating in the shadows anyway. And they chose him.
0: So the abort team arrives at Daley Plaza.
1: Mm-hmm.
0: Tosh is asked if he wants to come. He doesn't really understand what's going on at this point. He's invited to come join the fellows on the abort team if he'd like to see the president. So he goes along. What happens then once they arrive in Daley Plaza?
1: Okay, so Tosh was with a friend of his, a Cuban friend named Sergio, who he had first met in the Sierra Maestra Mountains in Cuba. When he was delivering guns to and medicine to Fidel Castro and his guerrilla group in the mountains. And Sergio, like a lot of the Cuban guerrillas, had switched sides because they grew disillusioned with Castro. They were expecting a democratic leader who would they didn't want a dictatorship, which they had lived under before. And when they saw that Fidel Castro was just going to be another strongman, they started to switch. And Sergio was one of these people, and he was recruited by the CIA. So Sergio asked Tosh, "Do you want to come with me?" And they end up on the South Knoll, across from the Grassy Knoll, which is near the Triple Underpass. And their role is to look for suspicious characters, shooting teams, and to disrupt their timing. So to just say, hey, what are you guys doing here? That kind of thing. They didn't want to have a shootout. They didn't want to have a crazy incident in Daley Plaza because there were a lot of people who had gathered to see the president. So they cross the railroad tracks. They go into the parking lot, which is on the South Knoll, and they're looking at the cars in the parking lot for anything suspicious. They don't see anything. And there are a row of trees at the edge of the parking lot, and they go through those trees, and then they're in Daly Plaza. They're before Commerce Street. So there are three streets that run through Daly Plaza. There's Elm Street on the north, which is near the grassy knoll. There's Main right. Street, which is sort of dissects the plaza. And then there's Commerce Street on the south. So they're at Commerce Street, and they're looking for, you know, suspicious activity. And that's when the limousine shows up. It goes in front. It turns in front of the book depository building, and it makes a very sharp left turn on Elm Street. And as it's coming down Elm Street, the shots start to ring out. And at this point, Tosh and Sergio are standing almost directly across from the limousine, and they hear two shots go over their heads. And they watched them hit the president in the head. And they're, of course, horrified, as everybody else was. And they realized that they had missed something in the parking lot. And quickly, Sergio says to Tosh, "We better get the hell out of here." And there was a picture taken at that precise time by a photographer named Frank Consiglietti, who was working for UPI. He was taking a picture of a couple with two kids covering their kids from any gunfire. And in the background of that picture, you can see, and we have it in the book, there's a man standing with a gun in the south Knoll parking lot.
0: So okay, we're going to stop there. Sorry, Ralph, for the interruption. I've got to take a break here. We'll come back. More of our conversation. Ralph Pizzullo joins us on Coast to Coast. Stay with us.

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12: Increasing clouds for the overnight hours and a low dropping 48. Clouds on Sunday, showers and thunderstorms with some strong to severe thunderstorms and a high of 70. Monday will be cloudy and windy, strong to severe thunderstorms again and a high of 80. From Fox 11, your station for severe weather coverage, I'm meteorologist Audrey Lee for 1330 and 101.5 WHBL.

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1: Hey, welcome back. The Beatles, Why Don't We Do It in the Road? There was no subterfuge in selecting this song. It just, it's one of those things, serendipity. Once in a while, the music seems to fit the topic. We're talking about the assassination of John F. Kennedy, but also the abort team that was dispatched to Dallas to try and stop that assassination. Ralph Pizzullo is an investigative journalist and the co-author, along with Tosh Plumley, of Deep Cover and Shallow Graves. And we'll get back to that conversation in just a few moments. I wanted to tell you about this story in the news section of at coasttocoastam.com. It's about a newly discovered asteroid, roughly the size of the infamous Chelyabinsk meteor, and it's set to roar past Earth on Monday at nearly 20,000 miles per hour, and it'll come closer than some satellites orbiting the planet. The asteroid, known as 2026 JH2, was only spotted days ago by astronomers in Arizona. Scientists say there's zero chance of impact. Again, zero chance of impact. But at roughly 115 feet across, it's large enough to raise eyebrows. As its closest approach, the space rock will pass just 56,000 miles above Earth, about a quarter of the distance to the moon. That makes this one of the closest flybys ever recorded for an asteroid of this size. Even more intriguing, sky watchers will be able to watch the encounter live online as astronomers track the object racing through near-Earth space. It's another reminder that our planet exists inside a cosmic shooting gallery, and sometimes the universe comes uncomfortably close. Again, you can read more of that story in the news section of it, Coast to Coast. AM.com. All right, back to more of my conversation with Ralph Pizzullo, co-author of Deep Cover, Shallow Graves, right here on Coast to Coast AM.
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0: And we're back with Ralph Pezzullo, the co-author of Deep Cover Shallow Graves. Tosh Plumley joined us in the previous hour, and he'll come back for the final hour along with Ralph, and we'll take questions and comments. So, Ralph, we were discussing the abort team on the ground in Dealey Plaza. Obviously, they failed to abort the assassination. There was some confusion. There was some interruption in radio communication or something between members of that team. Can you tell me about that?
1: Yes. Actually, it was another operative named Chauncey Holt who was in charge of handing out the walkie-talkies so that the teams could communicate with one another. And it turned out that someone, we don't know who, had switched the crystals in the walkie-talkies so the teams were not able to communicate. So one of the men who was on the plane that Tosh was the co-pilot of was a Cuban named Gator. They called him Gator because he used to wrestle alligators, and he was missing three fingers on one of his hands. And he was sitting next to the man who was referred to as the Umbrella Man. He was Yes. someone who was on Elm Street and was very, like, almost sitting on the curb where the limo was going to pass by. And so Gator sat next to him, sat right next to him because he wondered if this guy was a shooter. And he was trying to communicate with Sergio and Tosh, using his walkie-talkie. In fact, there are pictures of this gentleman with the walkie-talkie in his pocket and also making a gesture of, like, you know, cutting his neck as though, you know, the walkie-talkies aren't working. So that was one of the problems. But to get back to the other team, there was an abort team on the north side on the grassy knoll, and they later caught two of the members of the assassination team, and they shot them as they tried to escape Dealey Plaza, and they were later buried under the Burnett ball field, which is on the other side of the triple underpass. And Tosh knows that because he was friendly with these gentlemen. And a couple of years after the assassination, they went out drinking, and these two men got very drunk, and they started to argue about what they had done. And they confessed to Tosh that they had shot two men. One was a Frenchman, and one was of Cuban background.
0: And these were responsible for what, the fatal headshot?
1: We don't know what they did, but they were stationed on the grassy knoll, so they were firing from the grassy knoll.
0: Right. Do we know their identities? Do we know their names?
1: We do know the name of one of them, the Cuban gentleman, and it's named in the book. He was another anti-Castro Cuban who had been recruited by the CIA.
0: And has this information ever been released before?
1: No.
0: The publication of your book, that these two shooters involved in the assassination were apprehended and killed by the abort team.
1: No, it has never been released before. No.
0: And were their bodies recovered, or are they still buried in Dealey Plaza?
1: Well,
0: or near Dealey Plaza?
1: When they dug up the ball field. They were doing work in that area, and it was reported that they came across human remains. And the CIA denied that. And that news story was kind of deleted from the record, but there was a report that human remains were found in that area.
0: Do we know how many shooters were involved in the assassination?
1: We don't know, but they were obviously using triangulation, so they probably had a team on the south. We know they had a team on the south knoll. They had a team across on the North Knoll, and they probably had a team near the book depository building, but there was another building on the corner further south called the Caltech building, and that's probably where the other team was located. And we know that just from people who have done work using the X-rays from JFK and trying to figure out the trajectory of the shots. So there have been some very detailed technical forensic work that's been done. One of them by a woman named Sherry Feister. Dr. David Mantic is another. And they estimated that the president was hit three times in the head, one from behind and two from the front. And they were able to measure the trajectory of the building of the shots from the X-rays of President Kennedy's head. And they were able to determine that at least one of them came from the location where Tosh and Sergio were standing on the South Knoll.
0: You mentioned the Umbrella Man earlier, and many of us are familiar with this figure on the, in Dealey Plaza, on a beautiful sunny day, holding this black umbrella.
1: Was he
0: signaling for one team or the other?
1: We don't know. That's a good question. I mean, what was he doing there with an umbrella, and why was he positioned right on the curb where the shots rang out? Good question. We don't know. But Gator, who was one of the members of the abort team, as I mentioned before, he was keeping close eyes on this gentleman because he thought he was very suspicious.
0: What happened to Gator and Tosh's friend Sergio, who were part of the abort team? What happened to them after this assassination?
1: Well, once the shots ran out, they all ran. They realized that they had failed, and they were afraid that they would get picked up and blamed for being part of the assassination team. So they all took off. They met back at Redbird Airport, and they flew out several hours later. What's interesting is that when they got to Miami, there was going to be a debriefing, and before Tosh was able to get to the debriefing, he was picked up by the police. He was driven back to West Palm Beach, and in West Palm Beach was a detective from the Dallas Police Department who escorted them back, from the Denver Police Department, and he escorted him back to Denver to face charges for passing what they claimed was a bad check. They never produced the check, but the whole incident was very suspicious because when Tosh got back to Denver, they put him in the county jail, and they put him in jail with a convicted murderer in his cell. And this man later confessed to Tosh that he was put there to kill him, and that by killing him, he would get a reduced sentence. And he said, "I'm not going to kill you because I've gotten to know you a little bit, and I like you." And they were obviously trying to shut up all of the people who could talk about what they had seen and witnessed in Dealey Plaza. In fact, Tosh was kept in a juvenile reformatory, put in there for an indefinite term until he, quote, grew up. And this is all on the record.
0: And he tried to testify before the Warren Commission?
1: Well, he never got a chance. They never called him. But an FBI team came to Denver to interview him in April of 1964. And at that point, he gave them his testimony. He actually drew them a map of Dealey Plaza and the position that Sergio and he were in when the shots were fired and where they suspected the assassination teams were located. And that map has been classified. It is still in the classified record, and it has never been released. But Tosh has redrawn it for other government committees.
0: Is, in your estimation, is Tosh Plumlee in danger by revealing this information now, over 60 years later?
1: I don't know. I mean, he has been visited by the FBI. He's been warned to keep his mouth shut. It's bizarre to me, Richard, that, you know, the intelligence community is still worried about, you know, something that happened 60 years ago. But at this point, I think very few people, according to polls, very few people believe the official account of the Kennedy assassination that was codified in the Warren Commission report. So, you know, I don't know why they're, I mean, you know, President Trump, early in his, in January of last year, he signed an executive order that all the remaining JFK documents be released, and they still haven't been released. They're still holding on to, at least 17,000 pages that refer to Tosh.
0: There are 17,000 pages that refer to Tosh Plumlee.
1: Yes.
0: How do we know there are 17,000?
1: FOIA request.
0: A Freedom of Information request.
1: Right? Yeah, that's right, that other journalists and researchers have filed. So they're holding on to their, you know, they really want to deny that the abort team ever existed, right? And so, but there is evidence, you know, that based on flight plans, based on fueling receipts that refer to the abort team. So, but yeah, they're still hiding this information. In fact, a couple weeks ago, a couple boxes of JFK files were taken from Tulsi Gabbard's office at the DNI, yes, Director of National Intelligence, that referred to the Kennedy assassination, and these were taken by the CIA.
0: Do you think among those documents are the Tosh Plumlee papers?
1: I think it's very likely. Yes, I think it's very likely. Because if you can establish that the abort team was real, it kind of blows up the whole, you know, idea of Lee Harvey Oswald being the lone killer, and there not being a conspiracy behind the assassination of President Kennedy.
0: Right, and it also reveals, if true, this deep fracture within the intelligence apparatus, where you had almost like a civil war going on inside the CIA and maybe the Pentagon, where you had some individuals who wanted Kennedy dead and others who wanted to save Kennedy's life. Yes. This infiltration, which is really, yes, what the book is about in large measure, this infiltration.
1: That's correct. Yeah. There were definitely... There was a whole strain within a group within the national security apparatus of the United States that felt that President Kennedy was a threat. They thought he was too soft on communism and had to be and was dangerous to our country, which is absolutely seditious and horrible. And they hid this from the American people, and they decided to take matters into their own hands and to, you know, assassinate a sitting president right in front of the American people. You know, all of this was captured on home films and so on. And it was just a horrible, shocking event that I don't think the American people, you know, our country has ever recovered from.
0: What other details from the book, Deep Cover, Shallow Graves, do you think deserves more public attention? It's not just about the abort team, obviously. There's a lot more in the book.
1: Yeah, I think the important thing

0: if they could develop their memories and control their thinking. It was a very pernicious program. And
1: it sounds like you're saying that MK Ultra is still operational.
0: I believe it is. I believe it is. I believe they still, create people who they can direct to do their bidding, whatever that bidding is.
1: We're just about out of time for this hour. We're going to head into the break at the top of the hour. Then we'll bring you and Tosh back for the final hour, and we'll take questions and comments. And I'm sure we'll have plenty of those. Ralph Pezzullo, along with Tosh Plumley, my guests, the co-authors of Deep Cover, Shallow Graves. Again, your questions and comments coming up after the break. My name is Richard Serrett. 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
4: Louisiana voters have a say. I'm Chris DeMeo, Fox News. Louisiana voters decide their candidates for U.S. Senate on Saturday. The seat, which is currently held by incumbent Senator Bill Cassidy, Julia Letlow, who's backed by President Trump, and State Treasurer John Fleming have advanced to a runoff, which will take place in June.
5: Trump-backed Congresswoman Julia Letlow and State Treasurer John Fleming got the most votes and will face off in the runoff on June 27th. Incumbent Bill Cassidy finished third, ending his bid for re-election. Under Louisiana's election rules, only the top two candidates advanced to the runoff. The result marks a major political defeat for Cassidy. He faced backlash from many Republicans after voting to convict President Trump in his second impeachment trial following the January 6th attack on the U.S. Capitol. He also broke with President Trump on key issues. Trump attacked Cassidy on Truth Social, calling him a disloyal disaster.
4: Fox's Chinley Painter. Several ISIS leaders killed in Nigeria during a joint operation between U.S. and Nigerian forces.
6: The U.S. military says this was a joint operation between U.S. forces and armed forces in Nigeria to target and kill several members of ISIS. The U.S. military's Africa Command releasing footage and calling ISIS leader Abu

0: Bilal al-Manouki, the most active terrorist in the world, saying that he had a history of helping plan attacks and abductions. Officials tell Fox that all service members who were involved in this strike did make it back safely. President Trump made the initial announcement on Truth Social, writing, al-Manouki, second in command of ISIS globally, thought he could hide in Africa, but little did he know we had sources who kept us informed on what he was doing.
1: That's Fox's Alex Hogan reporting from the White House. The Nigerian president thanked President Trump and claimed that the strike was an example of the cooperation between both countries. 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
1: The World Health Organization declares a global health emergency for Ebola outbreaks in Congo and Uganda. There's over 300 suspected cases and 88 deaths. Meantime, President Trump unveiling a new website to help mothers and future mothers across America. Fox's Jared Halpern has more from the White House.
5: On Mother's Day, the administration launched the website moms.gov to help support expecting women and their families. Information on adoption assistance, pregnancy support, nutrition tips, and mental health resources are all available on the site. President Trump also highlighting how his administration is enacting groundbreaking child care reforms to improve federal child care programs.
6: These reforms will give states more flexible, lower costs, increased options, and empower parents to choose what care works best for them.
5: Critics say the president's cuts to Medicaid and the Affordable Care Act forced hospitals and maternity wards to close across the country, especially in rural areas.
1: That's Fox's Jared Halpern. Now, a lawsuit claims Netflix is addictive and that it steals data from its customers.
0: Texas Attorney General Ken Paxton is suing Netflix, claiming the company is using its platform to steal data from its users and specifically designed the app to be addictive. Netflix CEO Ted Sarandos tells Fox those allegations aren't true.
7: Do we make great television? Yes. Guilty. Do we make it artificially addictive? Absolutely not.
0: Sarandos did say Netflix catered to customer desire in its early days by not advertising and releasing all its original programming episodes at the same time, effectively creating the binge-watching phenomenon. The legal action follows rulings against other big tech companies like Facebook and YouTube, which are both found guilty of violating consumer protection laws in separate lawsuits.
1: That's Fox's Madeline Rivera. I'm Chris DeMeo. This is Fox News.
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9: Increasing clouds for the overnight hours and a low drop in 48. Clouds on Sunday, showers and thunderstorms with some strong to severe thunderstorms and a high of 70. Monday will be cloudy and windy, strong to severe thunderstorms again and a high of 80. From Fox 11, your station for severe weather coverage, I'm meteorologist Audrey Lee for 1330 and 101.5 WHBL.

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1: Hey, welcome back. Joe Cocker, no calls. A new battle over UFO secrecy is erupting in Washington. Investigative journalist Jeremy Corbell claims intelligence agencies are blocking Congress from accessing classified military UFO footage, creating what he calls a bottleneck inside U.S. Central Command. According to Corbell, lawmakers are now demanding the release of 46 classified UFO videos and are prepared to force the issue come hell or high water if agencies continue withholding evidence. In his documentary Sleeping Dog, Corbell reveals brief clips from 8 of those cases, including what he describes as full-color satellite footage and military video of unexplained aerial objects. Corbell says the bigger story isn't just the UFOs. It's the growing fight over who gets to see the evidence and who's keeping it hidden. You can read more of this story in the news section of Coast to Coast AM.com. And coming up next on Coast to Coast, that's tonight, Saturday night into, or I should say Sunday night into Monday morning. In the first half, Professor Margarita Mooney Clayton joins me to discuss why so many spiritual seekers are being drawn toward the protection and guidance of Mother Mary. We'll explore mystical encounters connected to sacred sites like Lourdes and Fatima and hear her chilling account of spiritual protection during a voodoo ceremony in Haiti. And then in the second half, paranormal researcher Maxim W. Furyk examines apocalyptic awe, end times prophecy, and the uneasy intersection of fear, religion, and the paranormal, and what it all may mean for the future. That's tonight, Sunday night into Monday morning, with yours truly on Coast to Coast AM. All right, when we come back, we're speaking with Robert Tosh Plumley and investigative journalist Ralph Pizzullo. Plumley, of course, the former CIA contract pilot. And together they're following the hidden corridors connecting covert air operations, cartel money, intelligence cutouts, and bodies left buried beneath decades of official denial. More of that conversation plus your phone calls next on Coast to Coast AM.
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0: Investigative journalist Ralph Bazzullo stays with us, and we have been rejoined by Tosh Plumley, the former CIA contract pilot, and the book is called Deep Cover, Shallow Graves. And Tosh, I'm not sure how much of the last hour you were able to hear, but I think between you and Ralph, we sort of nicely covered the whole abort team situation on the ground in Dealey Plaza. I did wanted to ask you though, Tosh, just generally before we go to the calls, you know, you've been describing this, well, both of you, this hidden architecture of covert operations, almost like a shadow government with no visible structure, no paperwork, no accountability. Who ultimately gives the orders in that world? I mean, did you ever come to believe there was a layer above the CIA itself?
1: Okay, they let my co-author out. Did you get a pass?
0: They did, yes. And he's acquitted himself quite nicely.
1: He got out, so I can talk, right?
2: Go ahead.
0: You got it.
2: Please.
1: What was the question? Because I got an answer.
0: I'm sure you do. Well, I was asking you about this, let's call it the shadow government, and whether there was a layer above that. Who ultimately was giving the orders in this world?
1: Well, okay. In my opinion, it goes back to who is this anonymous they? Over the years, they're the trilateral. They're the New World Order. They're the ABC. There's Moses. They're all involved. Everybody, that's the they. Who is they? There's an operation out there, a system. It's a system. There's a system of corruption, international, conglomerate, consortium, oligarchs, whatever. How do you define? Everybody has to say, who is that? Who is the one that does it? Well, a conglomeration of all together, just like in illusionary warfare, if you bring enough thoughts together, you create your own entity. That's what's going on. Thousands and thousands of world thoughts coming together. That's who they are. That's what runs a system. Our whole life creates the system, the negative system that we're living under. We create that by thousands and thousands of theys all come together with a common goal. Some of it's corruption. How much money can I get? Can I get favoritism? Can I be recognized? Can I write a book? Can I get paid? Can I be me? Half the people do not even like themselves, let alone liking someone else. So it's easier nowadays to pick up a gun and go shoot a guy rather than sit and talk to him.
0: So let me put this one to you, Ralph. I mean, one of the most explosive claims in the book is that covert operations and narcotics trafficking often overlap. I mean, talk to me about that, this overlap between narcotics and covert operations.
2: Well, that has been a historic problem with our government. We saw it in Vietnam and the drug trafficking that was going on in the Golden Triangle in Afghanistan. There's a tremendous, and Tosh dealt with it back in the 50s when the mob was working with the CIA. They had been working with them, in World War II. So there's always been a relationship between, you know, drug traffickers, criminals, and our intelligence service. And, you know, that's a dangerous area, a dark area that needs to be explored. And it is hidden from the American people. It continues today. I mean, certainly Iran-Contra was one of the first times where, it became, public knowledge that the government was breaking the law, which had been passed by the Congress and the Senate and the Boland Amendment forbidding the United States from the intelligence services from working with the Contras in Nicaragua, and the CIA just on their own started selling drugs in exchange for weapons, and a lot of those drugs ended up here in the United States.
1: Okay, let me right. I'll go on record here.
0: Yeah, go ahead, Tosh.
1: Say again.
0: Yeah, go ahead. You wanted to add something.
1: Way back in the 50s, one of the biggest problems that we had as a pilot was going into Havana and picking up our drunk politicians who had gone down on gambling junkets for a few days, picking them up, sobering them up, getting them secretly on our airplane and flying them back to Marathon Key, Florida and Miami so that they could get back to Washington, D.C. and vote the next day. 9 chances out of 10, we used to bring with them narcotics. Young girls, 14, 15, 16 years old, their girlfriends, prostitutes from Miami, on board our airplane, flying them back into the United States covertly, secretly, with known politicians, and they were farmed out at a club. What was the name of that club, Ralph, up in
2: New York? The Quorum Club on Capitol Hill. Yeah.
1: So here's a little something that one of the sins that they don't want these documents released, even back then, is because it's a, and I'm saying this straight out, and a lot of people don't like this, but here's the point. What is this deal with Weinstein or whatever the hell his name is?
2: Epstein.
0: Epstein.
1: All right. That was going on in the 50s. We were getting these guys, couldn't even get them to walk, and pouring them on the airplane, secretly, covertly, out of Tropicana, out of the mafia-controlled deal, narcotics in their pockets, little girls, 14, 15, 16, in hand, going back to the United States, secretly, covertly, to be farmed out in the Corn Club where Bobby Baker served time because he testified and so on like that. Now, I just rattled off a whole bunch of stuff. So let the people get out and go check out and see what the hell Plumlee just said. We did that. Now, where is that? What does that mean today? It means today it's been going on. It's been going on ever since then, under the table. There's another world out there that the human 8 to 5 cannot even begin to comprehend. And it is corrupt, and it has infiltrated our political system and has for the last 60 years. We've been desensitized to where we expect that to happen. We've been desensitized and created our own lone wolves. We breed them to go out and shoot, maim, and assassinate. That's my opinion.
0: All right, let's go to the phones, and we're going to begin with Charles is in Sacramento, California. Charles, good morning. You're on Coast to Coast AM. Go ahead.
3: Hi, Richard. I know they're lining up, so I'll get right to it. Mr. Plumlee, you're from Texas, I take it, so I'll talk slow.
1: No.
3: You opened the show with the beginnings of our intelligence as attempting to control the information, the media, the message, and the narrative, and that was in a time when the world was spoken of in terms of the free world and the not free world, when the free world has something to offer. And insert DARPA, and their mission was to make the internet an offensive weapon to specifically use to destabilize the non-free countries, you know, the monarchies and things like that, communism. But that was when we had something to offer. Come full circle, now that same methodology and those same tools is being used to destabilize the United States. So, you know, if you could speak to that, and as a pilot, if you could capture an image of a plane at 65,000 feet, that would be kind of cool too. So thank you, Richard.
0: All right, okay. Charles, thank you for the call.
1: Okay, I'm not
0: Josh,
1: sure.
0: Ralph, do you want to? Yeah, go
1: ahead. Ralph, go.
2: What?
0: Ralph, I think he wants you to answer.
2: Yeah. I think, look, they're, you know, our founding fathers came up with a radical idea, and that is a government by the people, for the people. And that's what the Constitution was put in place to protect that. But over the years, you know, that has been challenged. There are a lot of people today who are in powerful positions, and they believe that they should have the power, that they should, you know, they're the ones who should determine the direction of the, of our government and our country. And so they have eroded over the years, individuals' rights. And that's what we're struggling to protect today. And they use all kinds of methods to do it. I mean, President Eisenhower talked about the military-industrial complex and how they were a danger to our democracy. And that was back in the 50s. That group, that segment of our economy is more powerful than ever. And, they want war. They make money off of war. And therefore, you know, we see conflicts all the time that are sprouting up all over the world that we have no say in. It's hard to explain how these conflicts help the American people.
1: Infiltration. Here. Over the years, this is infiltrated into our political system, the corruption there. For instance, someone can get into our political system and have maybe $50 in his pocket. Within 10 years, he'll be a multimillionaire if he plays the system. If he doesn't play the system, they'll kill him. Simple. So we've been infiltrated. We've been desensitized to where we accept what's going on now. Back to the question of solutionary war for problem. Okay, I'm sorry.
0: That's okay. Just want to work in a few more calls here. Let's say hi to John, east of the Rockies in Ohio. John, welcome to Coast. Go ahead.
4: Yes, I'm really appreciate that mention of Eisenhower and his warning, farewell warning, before he passed on after his presidency. This was the ultimate insider, and he warned against the profound threat of this military-industrial complex against democratic freedoms in this country. And I think we should add a couple of other words to that. The military-industrial, CIA, Pentagon, media complex, because if you check out some of the Senate committee of the Church Committee, Senator Church, and the Congressional Committee of Congressman Otis Pike in the 60s, when there was a growing consciousness of the danger of that CIA, Pentagon, military industrial complex, and the media's alignment with it. We should get some of these things remembered again, because there has been practically no mention of those two Senate and congressmen's committees' revelations. One of them is Operation Mockingbird. Operation Mockingbird, where they got the Senator Church got the leaders of the CIA to testify under oath. They only were willing to do so in secret testimony, but it leaked out afterwards. But it's never been mentioned much since that time that they had hundreds of so-called journalists and reporters throughout the media and throughout the country who were actually covertly working for the CIA to demonize really what did they propaganda, were they depending on? Demonize countries the United States was attacking to demonize them. For
0: John,
4: attack.
0: Just because I'm running out of time here, let me get you to mentioned in the comments here to the call screener, you wanted to also talk about Colonel Fletcher Prouty. Did you have a question about him?
4: Yes, Colonel Fletcher Prouty was the liaison officer between the CIA and the Pentagon, and he wrote the book Secret Team. And he,
0: yeah, we're aware of who he is, but do you have a question for Ralph or Tosh?
4: He said the point of his book, Secret Team, was that the CIA did kill Kennedy because he was going to cast the
0: John, do you have a question for Tosh or Ralph?
1: Rabbit holes. That's what happens every time you bring this JFK thing up. You go down in rabbit holes. The point is, the man put up a point here. Mockingbird, control the thinking of the people. You do that by journalists. You get the journalists filtered in, infiltrate into the media. You change the thinking. You do brain warfare. That's what it's all about. It's going on today. It's happening today. Anyway, I'm not going to get on the soapbox and all this kind of stuff. This we're going to go down into a bunch of rabbit holes and into deep weeds, and absolutely nothing's going to come of this.
2: Yeah. I remember in the build-up to the Iraq War, there were constant articles in the New York Times and the Washington Post about the danger that Saddam Hussein posed because of he owned nuclear weapons and weapons of mass destruction. And, you know, I was not an expert in Iraq, but, you know, I saw these articles on the front page of the paper constantly. It was total propaganda. It turned out that there were no weapons of mass destruction.
0: Right.
2: But they were
0: for the interruption. I got to jump in here. Ralph and Tosh, we're going to take a timeout. Come back. We'll take more calls. Tosh Plumlee, Ralph Pezzullo, Deep Cover, Shallow Graves. More on Coast to Coast AM.

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8: The clouds are rolling in again. 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
9: Increasing clouds for the overnight hours and a low dropping to 48. Clouds on Sunday, showers and thunderstorms with some strong to severe thunderstorms and a high of 70. Monday will be cloudy and windy, strong to severe thunderstorms again and a high of 80. From Fox 11, your station for severe weather coverage, I'm meteorologist Audrey Lee for 1330 and 101.5 WHBL.

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1: 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All right, we're heading into our final segment with investigative journalist Ralph Pizzullo and covert operative Tosh Plumley. And we're going to continue to delve into CIA cutouts, covert airfields, organized crime, false flag operations, and the shadow world that Plumley calls illusionary warfare. And if even half of what Tosh witnessed is true, then the real history of the Cold War, America, has never been honestly told. That conversation continues right after this time out on Coast to Coast AM.
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0: All right, let's go back to the phones for Tosh Plumlee and Ralph Pizzullo, the co-authors of Deep Cover, Shallow Graves. And we're going to say hi to Sean in Tennessee on the wild card line. Sean, good morning. Welcome to Coast.
1: Hello, Mr. Surratt, Mr. Plumlee, Mr. Mazzullo. Home run show tonight. Fantastic. I'll be ordering this book as soon as I get off work. Can't wait to read.
0: Thank you.
1: Can't wait to read. I have two quick questions. I'll take the answer off air because I know you got a lot of people you want to talk about. Mr. Plumlee, have you ever heard of a gentleman named James Files, like a nail file? He claims shot Kennedy.
2: I'm familiar with the file story. And let me jump in here real fast for essence of time.
1: Yes, sir.
2: Number one, I don't comment on other people's story. I don't do I try not to get involved in the conspiracy. I try not to get involved in someone else's story. My opinion does not make a hill of beans about what someone else claims. So I'm not trying to touch down
1: that,
2: on
1: sir.
2: That.
1: I respect that.
2: So you understand.
1: Absolutely. The other question, I'm a police officer, and I've always wondered your thoughts on do you think Oswald actually killed Officer Tippit? And I'll hang up, and I'll take your answer off there, sir.
2: My opinion, no. Lee did not shoot anybody, and there was nobody shot from the picket fence. This is Plumlee. My name's Plumlee. This is what Plumlee says. Nobody shot from the picket fence. Lee didn't shoot anybody. Lee was standing in the doorway, but on and on and on. Over 60 years, I put up with a lot of crap. I've been called everything except a human being. This whole situation, we wrote a book. It's titled Deep Cover, Shallow Graves. That was one of the hardest things I'm sure that my co-author got into. I got him into a can of worms. We wrote that book for one reason. If this crazy story Tosh Plumlee is telling your audience comes out to be factual, and those 17,000 pages that are still locked in for over 60 years are released, I'm saying this because we don't have a hell of a lot of time. If those pages are released, I'm asking your audience, what will happen to the record as it's been established for the last 60 years? If this man right here looking in your camera is telling one-tenth of the truth that's in this book, Deep Cover, Shallow Graves, what will happen to the Warren Commission? What will happen to the legacy of those dead politicians that have been long gone, that lied through their lied wherever to the American people to establish this record? Change the narrative. Mockingbird, get the media, write it on a letterhead memo, make it official, lie, cheat, change the narrative. Say Lee did it. How come before there was any investigation at all, the FBI had already said Lee did it? No investigation, no forensics, no nothing, no school book depository. Lee Harvey Oswald's name was already out there as the lone shooter with a magic bullet. So the narrative was already established before the man was even killed. The narrative was established of assassination of JFK before he was even killed. This was not a spontaneous thing. The Pentagon found out about it because of a little old private that was a cryptologist that uncovered a memo. We're recruiting somebody. We want to recruit. Basically, we want to recruit old, retired French Foreign Legions to go to Dallas, Texas, to take a man out. And the Pentagon found out about it, and they got with CIA because it's their mandate, and they formed a team to go in to try to stop it. That's what this book's about. This book is not about who did what, who signed what, who said what. I mean, my gosh, the lineage can go back and back and back to Moses did it. Moses killed Kennedy. The guy from the blimp shot him. Rabbit hole. I've seen so many people go down rabbit hole.
0: Language. Let me ask. That's okay. I understand. You're fired up. You're fired up. Let's go to the phones, and let's speak with Linda in Spokane, Washington. Linda, good morning. Welcome to Coast.
3: Thank you, Richard, for taking my call. Mark Twain said a long time ago that if voting mattered, they wouldn't let us do it. So I'm wondering, do your guests have any solutions, or do they have any ideas about how we can get justice for the Kennedys, both of them, and also heal and find some way of getting this country back? I don't know. Are we past the place of no return? It doesn't look like anyone's going to save us. Also, the amendments have all been taken from us, the right to assemble, the right of free speech, et cetera, et cetera. The last one left, I think, is the Fifth Amendment, something about these congressmen can't work for other foreign countries. I don't remember it, but it seems like that's the only one left, is the Fifth.
0: All right. Any solutions, either Tosh or Ralph?
4: I think the most important thing is that the truth come out, and the truth of all these secret operations that have taken place over the years, all these files that have been hidden from us about so many different subjects. You know, we're grown up. We're citizens of the greatest country on earth, and we have the right to know all these things so that we can make decisions on the kind of people that we want to represent us and the direction of our country.
0: All right. Let's say hi to did you want to respond, Tosh? Go ahead.
5: No, that's not important.
0: Okay. Ted is calling from the big red truck. Ted on the wild card line. Go ahead. You're on Coast to Coast.
6: Good morning, Richard, Ralph, and Tosh. You know, my earliest memory is all the adults crying when I was a toddler that November of 63, and it's kind of stuck with me. Now, Chris with the K tells me your book is in my box when I get home, so I'm looking forward to read it. I read most of his stuff because he's got a great operation going, one of the last bastions of freedom going. I talked with my buddy Chip a week ago. I hope, Tosh, you got that kind of insurance because he's an amazing cat down there hanging out in South America. But my questions, two, the people on Daniel Hopsicker's cover photo of his book, Burying the Boys, I'm wondering, Tosh, if you know many of those folks. And
2: I'll jump in here for essence of time. Number one, it's not what it says it is. Okay, I mean, I'm not pulling any punches. Another little comment, but I'm in the picture. It's not Frank Sturgis. I know all about how it came with Debbie Seale. She passed away recently. I knew Barry Seale was a good friend of mine. We were pilots together. I know all about the American-made movie, where it comes down was going to be Mina. I have turned down some things simply because I will not confirm something that I don't know to be true. Number one, the picture you're making reference to is not what it's claimed to be. I know Hopsinger. I've talked to him. We've gone round and round over that photo. Number one, that's not Felix Rodriguez. Number two, it's not photographs. In order to clear that picture up right here on your camera and your question, sir, that whole operation was we ferried, Barry Seale sold a couple of airplanes to two companies down in Mexico, and we all went out and got drunk and had dinner, and Barry Seale gave the cigarette girl $25 to take that picture of all of us together. Two of them was Aero Americanas airline. The other one was air cargo transport. The other one was, and we ferried those airplanes down there, and we had a party afterwards, and we got our pictures taken. The picture was in Barry Seal's safe when he died, and Hopsinger was doing research, and he got next to Barry Seal, to Debbie, and he stole that picture, and it had a date on the back. Now, number one, also in that picture is a picture of our Jet Ranger helicopter. Jet Ranger did not come out in 1963. So the picture is phony. The people alleged in the photograph is phony. And that is what happens when you get involved in this JFK BS. It starts with the Warren Commission.
0: Okay. Thank you for the call, Ted. Let me move on here, see if I can squeeze in a couple more calls. And we're going to say hi to Kevin in Boston. Kevin, you're on the line with Ralph Pizzullo and Tosh Plumley. Go ahead.
7: Hi, Ralph, Tosh. Thank you for having me. I had a little bit of family history. My father had passed away a year ago, gave me a trunk. It was my grandfather's. And my grandfather was the first Marine Raider and Guadalcanal, and he did a lot of things. He actually worked in the CIA early in the 50s. And I look into all this stuff, and there was passports, and there was a picture of him and a man, and it said Frank Sturgis. Did that ring a bell?
4: Yeah.
5: Oh, yeah.
4: Yeah.
7: So my dad had told me some stuff as a kid after my grandfather had died. And I looked at my grandfather's passport, and he was everywhere, England, here and there. He was just a regular guy. You know, you're a Marine Raider, 1st Division, to Henderson Field under General Mike Edson, Red Edson, and never said anything, died young. But my father said he was called in more than once. And one time he told my father that it was about the Bay of Pigs. And my grandfather said they weren't ready to go in. Don't send them in. Something like that. But I asked my father about the JFK thing, and he said that's when my grandfather didn't say any big words. But I do have a picture of Frank Sturgis with my dad, not my grandfather, and signed in the back.
0: Frank Sturgis, also involved.
4: Your grandfather
0: in the
4: sounds like a very interesting guy. Yeah,
2: Frank Sturgis, good friend.
0: He was a friend of yours.
2: Should I elaborate on it there?
0: Yes, please. We've got a couple minutes. Go ahead. Tell us about Frank Sturgis.
2: We went on a bombing raid over in Santa Clara. Ralph, I think you know about this. Yep. And we had some dummy bombs. And we used to make little raids inside Cuba, and we dropped propaganda leaflets inside Havana. And then one day we decided we're going to take this temporary bomb that Alpha 66 had put, Omega 7 had put together in Miami, and we're going to fly over and we're going to bomb one of the oil refineries just to show that we could do it. Now, Sturgis was a good friend of mine. So was Sonny Schwarzelli. So was Frank Martino, John Martino. We were associates. So a lot of these people, Alpha 66, Antonio Venziana, so there's a whole world that existed through that operation called Cuba. The Cuban project from JM Wave Operations. Some of the people that I'm talking to right now, they know what I'm talking about. So anyway, back to Sturgis. Yes, Sturgis was a player. He was identified in the picture we just talked about as that was me, and they identified him as Frank Sturgis. That's anyway. Well, I know this is the time. We don't have time, but yeah, Frank's a good man.
0: All right, let's see if we can squeeze in one more before we shut down the lights here. Marie is in Georgia. Marie, welcome to Coast. Good morning.
8: Good morning. So I just wanted to ask about Jackie Kennedy. I mean, over the years, we've heard different things about when she went and married Onassis and they left the United States, how much she actually knew and when she found out anything, and also if you know anything about Richard Russell.
0: Richard Russell. Who was Richard Russell?
2: Dick Russell?
0: Yeah.
4: Yeah.
2: Oh, if you're talking about Dick Russell, he wrote, ma'am, are you talking about Dick Russell? The guy that wrote The Man Who Knew Too Much?
8: Yes.
2: Okay, yeah, Dick's a good friend. He wrote our he wrote the afterwards for our, he wrote the intro for our book, right?
4: That's right. That's right.
0: Oh, wow.
2: Yeah.
0: So, what a coincidence.
2: Yeah, he wrote the intro for the book here. Yeah, very, very knowledgeable, top-notch researcher. I hang my hat on 90% of what he says. In fact, they're doing am I right here, Ralph? They're doing another book that's scheduled to come out towards the end of the deal. Mm-hmm. He worked heavy with Rob Reiner.
4: That's correct.
2: I interviewed with Rob Reiner a couple of times. And
4: they did a podcast series that came out last year.
2: Last year. Right. So, ma'am, was that your question about did we know Dick Russell or?
8: And I just wanted to know if y'all knew anything about Jackie Kennedy, if she knew any of the information that you guys know now or knew then, and when she knew it. And
4: I think she was very, after the assassination of her husband, she was very worried about her family, her children in particular. And one of the reasons that she left the country and moved to Greece and married Aristotle Onassis, he was a very rich man, and she felt that he could protect her and her children.
2: The information that we had through channels that she did not want to go to Dallas because Secret Service had warned, the rumors were so prevalent from Texas that she didn't want to go. But anyway, we know the story. Sorry.
0: Deep Cover, Shallow Graves. How do we get a copy?
2: Trinday. And Amazon.
4: You go to your local bookstore, or you can order it on Amazon or from Barnes & Noble. But it should be in.

Brian Recker, Stephanie Smith, Tom Danheiser, Dan Galanti, Adam Thompson, Donna Walker, and Sean Latasore. I'm Richard Serrett. Thank you for your ears and your voices, your beautiful voices. Until tonight, when we discuss Mother Mary encounters and the paranormal apocalypse. Good night. So long for now.

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8: A public health emergency. I'm Deborah Valentine, Fox News. A public health emergency of international concern declared today due to more than 300 suspected Ebola cases and 88 deaths in Congo and Uganda.
9: The World Health Organization is declaring the Ebola outbreak in Congo and Uganda a global health emergency. The UN Health Agency reports at least 88 suspected deaths and more than 300 suspected cases have been reported so far. Ebola is a highly contagious virus that can be contracted through bodily fluids. The WHO says the outbreak does not yet meet the criteria for a pandemic.
8: Fox's Chanley Painter reporting. A Republican incumbent senator ousted in Saturday's primary in Louisiana after President Trump threw his support behind Representative Julia Letlow. Candidates failed to reach a 50% threshold, forcing a late June runoff primary. Senator Bill Cassidy conceding defeat.
10: I've had the privilege of representing the state of Louisiana for 12 years. I've been able to participate in democracy. And when you participate in democracy, sometimes it doesn't turn out the way you want it to.
8: More from Fox TV affiliate WVUE TV, Fox's 8 Jennifer Crockett in New Orleans.
11: She said that she had $26 million in attack ads spent against her. So she posed the question, why the heck would I do that? She had her two kids up on stage with her. She said it was all for her 8-year-old son and her 6-year-old daughter. She said, this is my why. She also said that she wants to continue to deregulate oil and gas production in Louisiana. She said that we are an energy rich state and she wants to continue to drive jobs and money to our economy from that production. She said that will also help with economic pressures across the nation.
8: Fox's Jennifer Crockett reporting on Julia Letlow. 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
0: An Iraqi national charged with allegedly carrying out at least 18 terror attacks against U.S. and Israeli groups overseas.
4: Still an ongoing investigation, but there are a lot of serious charges here. The DOJ says it's not a matter of if these terror attacks were going to happen in the United States, but a matter of when. And the feds believe it could have happened any day. Now, 32-year-old Mohammed al-Saadi is facing federal charges, and more arrests could be coming because the feds don't think he was acting alone. Investigators tell us this. He was the senior commander of an Iranian-backed terror group involved in nearly 20 attacks that were either being planned or it already happened, including the attempted murder of two Jewish men in the UK. This happened earlier this month. Police there say a Somali-born British citizen pulled out a knife and stabbed two guys in London, two Jewish men. The wild arrest was caught on body camera.
0: Fox's Alexis McAdams reporting from New York City. The war between Russia and Ukraine continues as Ukraine claims they found plans detailing targets of future Russian attacks.
5: President Zelensky said they have obtained Russian documents outlining targets for strikes in Kyiv and other Ukrainian cities, political and military facilities, including his presidential office and residence.
6: They've been hatching this plan for a long time. Now, after Iran, they've stepped up their efforts again, trying to figure out where we are and where we go.
5: Ukraine and Russia swapped 205 prisoners of war. It's the first stage of a 1,000-for-1,000 exchange. Most of them have been held in Russian captivity since 2022. President Zelensky claims Russia is looking for new soldiers by simplifying access to citizenship for people of Transnistria, a region of Moldova, because essentially a citizenship means military obligation while also staking claim to that territory.
0: Fox's Stephanie Bennett reporting from London. Venezuela's government said Saturday it deported Alex Saab to the U.S. to face judicial charges. He's a close ally of former Venezuelan leader Nicolas Maduro. I'm Deborah Valentine. This is Fox News.
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10: Increasing clouds for the overnight hours and a low dropping 48. Clouds on Sunday, showers and thunderstorms with some strong to severe thunderstorms and a high of 70. Monday will be cloudy and windy, strong to severe thunderstorms again and a high of 80. From Fox 11, your station for severe weather coverage, I'm meteorologist Audrey Lee for 1330 and 101.5 WHBL.

Thanks for inviting me into your home, your long-haul truck, RV, camper, taxi, your parents' well-appointed basement with the simulated wood paneling, electric fireplace, and the painting of dogs playing poker. Your loft, that greasy spoon just off the interstate, and your cabin in the woods. Welcome to Coast AM, the very best in late-night talk radio. I'm Richard Serrett, and tonight, this morning, I'm coming to you live from the home studio in Old Thornhill, just north of Toronto. Coming up in hour one, 60 years ago today, the Beach Boys released Pet Sounds, a record that arrived like a transmission from somewhere beyond the limits of popular music. It was lush, melancholy, intimate, orchestral, fragile, and impossibly beautiful. Beneath the California sunshine was something deeper. Loneliness, yearning, innocence slipping away, and the ache of becoming an adult in the modern world. Among its masterpieces, this cathedral built from harmonies.

0: God Only Knows, a song so emotionally profound that Paul McCartney would later call it one of the greatest songs ever written. McCartney marveled at its intricate chord changes and the emotional power hidden inside its deceptively simple lyrics. In fact, Pet Sounds affected McCartney so deeply that it pushed him and the Beatles to elevate their own songwriting, helping inspire the creative leap that would become Sgt. Pepper. And tonight, in Hour One, I'll be joined by one of the men who helped create that masterpiece, Al Jardine. Al's voice and musicianship is woven into the emotional architecture of an era, and tonight we'll journey into the creation of Pet Sounds, exploring the fragile alchemy within the band, the almost otherworldly beauty of those harmonies, and the reason these songs continue to linger in the soul like fragments of a forgotten dream. For 1 hour, we revisit the moment when American popular music stopped being disposable and started becoming confessional, cinematic, and painfully human, as Brian Wilson and the Beach Boys transformed surf songs into something transcendent. Then in hours 2, 3, and 4, November 22, 1963, Dallas, Texas. And for more than 60 years, the assassination of President John F. Kennedy has remained America's deepest political wound and its most enduring mystery. But what if there was another story unfolding in Dealey Plaza that day? A hidden operation buried beneath the official narrative. An operation involving covert pilots, CIA cutouts, anti-Castro Cubans, organized crime figures, intelligence operatives, and an alleged abort team dispatched to stop the assassination before it happened. Tonight, for 3 explosive hours, I welcome legendary CIA contract pilot Robert Tosh Plumley and acclaimed investigative author Ralph Pizzullo for a chilling deep dive into the claims at the center of their book, Deep Cover, Shallow Graves. Plumley alleges he flew members of a covert team into Dallas on the eve of Kennedy's murder, believing they were there to intercept a plot already in motion. Instead, he says they walked into a carefully orchestrated operation spiraling beyond anyone's control. From secret CIA safe houses and anti-Castro paramilitary networks to Dealey Plaza, the Grassy Knoll, Operation Northwoods, Lee Harvey Oswald, E. Howard Hunt, Johnny Roselli, and the intelligence underworld of Cold War America, this conversation ventures into territory few dare to touch. Was Dallas the scene of a failed security operation? Did factions inside the intelligence community know more than they admitted? And was the assassination of JFK not merely a murder, but the violent collision of covert wars being fought beneath the surface of American democracy? 3 hours, one of the darkest chapters in modern history. But first, celebrating Pet Sounds, the 60th anniversary with Beach Boys co-founder Al Jardine. Welcome to the Audio Imaginarium. Come on in, weary traveler, hang your cloak on a peg, grab a stool, and come warm yourself by the fire. There are stories to be told, and you are among friends. I'm Richard Serrett, and this is Coast to Coast AM. Why don't you stay a while?
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2: 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I told them what I'm doing, and they said, "Well, what's it doing that it stopped that coughing?" I said, "I can't answer that. It just stopped it."
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0: As a founding member of the Beach Boys, Al Jardine helped create music that didn't just soundtrack an era, it captured the emotional heartbeat of post-war America. A Grammy Lifetime Achievement recipient and Rock and Roll Hall of Fame member, Al is currently touring with the Pet Sounds Band. And we're going to discuss the new archival collection, We Got a Groove, the brothers' studio years, and Al's acclaimed solo album, A Postcard from California, featuring collaborations with Neil Young, David Crosby, Stephen Stills, and Glenn Campbell. Al Jardine, welcome to Coast AM. So great having you here. How are you?
1: Oh, thank you, Richard. That's quite a nice thing to say. 60 years of celebrating the Pet Sounds, the making of Pet Sounds, has it resonated all over the world. So we're happy to discuss it with you tonight.
0: And when you reflect on that journey of that record and your role in creating it, what does this anniversary mean to you personally?
1: Well, it confirms Brian Wilson was a preeminent composer, not just a writer, not just a songwriter, because a lot of us can do that, but he was a composer, and he invented a style of music kind of similar to Mendelssohn or Bach or Beethoven. Those folks all had a certain vision, and his vision happened to be in the 20th century, which is now sounds like a long time ago, but it's going to be around for quite, his music will be around for a long time, another 60 years and maybe 160 years, probably forever.
0: And Pet Sounds, it was such a departure for the Beach Boys in 1966. I mean, there weren't songs about surfing and cars or girls on the beach. How was the album received initially by fans?
1: Here in the United States, territory by territory is different. Here it was somewhat, shall we say, muted by the label because they didn't hear what they called the hit record to sell the album. So about a few months after we released it, they released a Best of the Beach Boys album due to failing sales, at least in their opinion. And so that killed it right there. It didn't have a chance. So it took a while. It took another 30 or 40 years to be appreciated in the way it is now. And sometimes a good thing is just too good to be true initially. And it needs time to mellow and people to to interpret it the way it is today as a brilliant piece of art.
0: And for those of us who only know Brian Wilson through the music, what was it actually like being in the room with him during the creation of Pet Sounds? I mean, did you sense at the time you were witnessing this rare kind of genius at work?
1: Well, we were on tour at the time, so we weren't really in the room, as you put it, when he was tracking and writing the music. So we were in Japan for a month prior to our induction into the Pet Sounds Hall of Fame. No, we were introduced to a new kind of expression of Brian's consciousness since we had left for tour, and he was so excited to have us come home and listen. He just couldn't wait for us to hear. So the day we got off the plane, the day after we got off the plane, we were asked to come into the studio and just sit down and listen. And that was quite an experience. There is some a little bit of hesitation, only in that our music was always fun, and the sun and the sand and the surf and the girls and all that, which is great too. I mean, there's nothing wrong with that, but one has to assimilate. But you know, we're actually kind of like when we come into the studio, we expect Brian to be in his game, and we respected that, and so we were ready to go. We had he assigned parts for us, leads for the guys, and we sat at the piano and just learned it right there in the studio the day after we got home.
0: Never mind the jet lag. Get to work.
1: We're journeyman guys. I mean, we'd made a few albums before this, so we knew exactly how to sing, how to express, I should say, the values that he had in his head. See, he was listening to stuff that we couldn't even perceive until he, you know, handed out the parts. But they were all pretty consistent with his style. You know, he had a signature style, and it took a while for it all to settle down. It took us about 3 to 6 months, quite honestly, to get it all done. Because he was hearing things that we couldn't hear necessarily. And so we'd have to do it over and over and over until we got it right.
0: I want to talk about another phenomenal track from Pet Sounds. Let's hear a little bit of Sloop John B.

0: Sloop John B. It has this almost mythic life before it ever reached Pet Sounds. I think it was Alan Lomax or someone was recording in the field back in the 1930s, and then at the Weavers and the Kingston Trio. How did you first bring that song to Brian Wilson, and what was his initial reaction to the idea?
1: When we started the group, I brought it to his attention. Back in college, we were going to college together. I said, we got to start a group. Let's sing some folk songs. And he said, well, I like the Four Freshmen. So we shared distinctly different music ideals. But Dennis Wilson got the jump on us and suggested we do a song about surfing. So I had to wait a while before I got my turn, and I thought we should add a couple of chords, at least a single. A certain vocal arrangement made itself available in my head, so I played it for him, and he appreciated it. He thought, yeah, we can make that work because, you know, that's what we do, you know, and we'll make it into a Beach Boy type style song instead of a folk song. And so we had the best musicians, the Wrecking Crew were in there, and we had to change a few words because some of the stuff was a little bit coming from the Bahamian area of the world. There were certain words that didn't quite work. So we worked that out, and it became a hit single all by itself. And had nowhere to go until we delivered Pet Sounds. It was my understanding anyway that it was my desire to have good vibrations on the Pet Sounds album. And Brian argued that he was too sophisticated for our audience, and that it will save it for the Smile project. And I said, Brian, this is, you know, we've worked really hard on it. I think we should make it a single off the album. But in any event, Sloop John B was inserted in his place to be the single, because that was the way it worked in those days. You had to have a single to sell the album. And I'm glad, I'm very proud of Sloop. I mean, I think it's fantastic. But thematically, It's slightly different. Musically, it's brilliant. Good vibrations would have been, in my opinion, the way to go. But he was stubborn. He just said, no, I'm going to say it. And in fact, Smile never came out, which is kind of ironic, until about 30 years later.
0: That's right. Yes.
1: We put Good Vibrations out on a little, we'll call it the stepchild of Smile. And it's called Smiley Smile, which became the follow up to Pet Sounds, and that's where Good Vibrations ended up. So we're talking about Pet Sounds, I know, but it's Sloop was brilliant. Don't get me wrong. I mean, I'm proud to have had a part of it, of making it and writing it. But, it is what it is.
0: Well, it is absolutely transcendent. I want to talk about another Pet Sounds song, another track. Wouldn't It Be Nice? Let's just hear a little bit of that.

0: Wouldn't it be nice? I want to. There's a quote from Mike Love from Charles Granata's book, Wouldn't It Be Nice? Brian Wilson and the Making of the Beach Boys' Pet Sound. And Mike Love says of the recording of Wouldn't It Be Nice, we did one passage, Wouldn't It Be Nice, close to 30 times. And some of those tries were nearly perfect, but Brian was looking for something more than the actual notes or the blend. He was reaching for something mystical out of the range of hearing. What are your memories about the recording of Wouldn't It Be Nice?
1: Yeah, we were recording. I agree with Mike. It was probably more than 30, but we were recording good vibrations and Wouldn't It Be Nice simultaneously, going back and forth between the two. And, you know, he was hearing exactly what he wanted, and we weren't doing exactly what he heard in his own head. But, how you know, that's a tough call. He finally had to capitulate. I mean, whatever the word is, he finally had to, you know, I think he feels we got pretty close. And it was a big undertaking. Those two alone were in the 3 to 4 months of making the album. It was a big deal. And I think it came off really well myself. In fact, it's in a commercial today. I don't even know what the commercial is, to be honest with you, but it's pretty much accepted as one of the better cuts on the album.
0: Looking back now, how do you reconcile, I suppose, this extraordinary beauty that Brian brought into the world through the music with the personal struggles he endured behind the scenes?
1: Yeah, I think he really he was probably very despondent about the reception that we got, the album received after it was released. He never really talked to me too much about it, but shortly thereafter we abandoned the studio, what we call the professional studios. And we set up a studio in the house and really started to make music in a more informal way. So I think that really affected him. And so we abandoned Smile and pretty much started all over again. And, you know, that was... But I think he enjoyed making Pet Sounds. I think that was the highlight of his life. I think he really had a lot of fun doing it.
0: And we're heading into a break here at the bottom of the hour. What was your reaction and Brian's reaction and the rest of the band when Paul McCartney said what he did about not only that album sort of elevating the Beatles game, but also the God Only Knows, that song being one of the greatest songs ever written?
1: Yeah, I agree with Paul.
0: All right. We'll head on into the break, back with more of my conversation with Beach Boys co-founder Al Jardine. Pet Sounds, 60 years on. Richard Serrett, Coast to Coast AM.

0: Do not despise small beginnings. 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God sees the baby steps of His children in whom He delights. God sees the mural He's making from our broken mosaics to form the perfect picture of His Son, Jesus.
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15: Increasing clouds for the overnight hours and a low drop in 48. Clouds on Sunday, showers and thunderstorms with some strong to severe thunderstorms and a high of 70. Monday will be cloudy and windy, strong to severe thunderstorms again and a high of 80. From Fox 11, your station for severe weather coverage, I'm meteorologist Audrey Lee for 1330 and 101.5 WHBL.

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0: And we're back with Al Jardine, co-founder of the Beach Boys, and we're celebrating the 60th anniversary of Pet Sounds. We Got a Groove a little bit earlier, Al, and that is part of this massive, I think 73 tracks, this archival collection. Much of it, I guess, taken from the recording of Beach Boys' Love You in 77. And you're performing all of the songs from that album, the Beach Boys' Love You, while you're touring with the Pet Sounds band. But that, when that album came out, it was, I think, sort of treated like an oddball record in the catalog. But now audiences seem to be embracing these songs with genuine affection. What changed for you personally when you started performing this material live with the Pet Sounds band?
1: Well, I remember recording, of course, and it was just put right under the shelf, just like Pet Sounds was ignored. And so I challenged my musical director to learn the album, to teach Brian's band, the Brian Wilson band, the Love You album. And by golly, they produced a masterpiece, and I was so impressed. We started booking dates immediately to express those values, because we not only do we do it the way it was initially recorded, but we enhanced it with new technology that gives it even more dynamic resonance. It's a beauty. It's a real undiscovered beauty, and one of Brian's. In fact, it is Brian's favorite album. Because it's really a personal expression, as was Pet Sounds, but it's so unique and quirky. I think that's the thing that people love about it. It's quirky. It's Brian's personality. It's bubbling above the surface, and it's a joy to play those songs.
0: But when it first came out, I think you initially, I think I've read a quote, you thought it was initially a flop because it sounded so stripped down and different from, you had all these lush production people associated with the Beach Boys. Yeah.
1: Well, we did it in our, not the home studio, but we also built a studio in Santa Monica. And so we didn't have the outboard gear that we had in the professional studios. Therefore, you were really making something dry, what we call a dry recording, without effects and all the bells and whistles you get in a big studio. And that gave Brian time to just have fun. And he didn't care about all the bells and whistles. He just wanted to write some fun, enchanting, original music vis-a-vis Pet Sounds. You know, same kind of approach. And so his brothers, Carl and Dennis, Mike and I helped make it possible. He had all the time he needed, no rush, and he just enjoyed it. But of course, the label didn't feel that way, as similar as to the Capitol Records thing. We'd gone from to a different label by then. I can't remember which one actually. It might have still been Capitol, but again, they didn't hear the single. That whole formula, the formula wasn't there anymore. They didn't know how to promote it. But boy, you should hear it now. It's a masterpiece, and I must say it's my favorite one. I'm with Brian on that.
0: Yeah, when I hear songs like I'll Bet He's Nice and Johnny Carson, they're kind of quirky on the surface, but there's also like a vulnerability and a melancholy underneath them. I'm wondering if those songs reveal something essential about Brian Wilson during that period.
1: Yeah, he was vulnerable. He was and emotionally vulnerable, I should say. You know, it wasn't easy for him to reach out and be warm with someone. Particularly with women. You know, he was happily married, of course, at the time, but he's expressing what I think we all went through in high school and college. The fear of being rejected, for instance, with I'll Bet He's Nice, you brought that one up. That's about rejection, and it is melancholy. And when I sing it, I feel Brian's melancholy. I get to sing the leads on this album. which is a lot of fun. I'm really experiencing Brian's soul in a way coming out, and it's really poignant. They're so clever and so well written. It just is astonishing. So I really recommend everybody come out and hear it while we have this great band, because the Brian Wilson Band is still intact for the most part, and they sound better than the record.
0: We should point out that you will be, let's see here, I've got some dates here for Al Jardine and the Pet Sounds Band. You're going to be playing in Phoenix at the Musical Instrument Museum on Wednesday, June 3rd, Thursday, June 4th, the Plaza Theater in Palm Springs, California, Saturday, June 6th, and then you're heading to Australia. The Sydney Opera House, the Regal Theater in Perth, Adelaide, Melbourne, Brisbane. Wow.
1: Yeah. And we're going to be, we'll do a dose of Pet Sounds in that tour as well. We'll add a few songs from Pet Sounds, and we'll try to put in enough for everyone to enjoy. Eventually we'll probably do the entire Pet Sounds album, probably this starting this fall. And also with an intermission, and then we'll come back to do the whole Love You album. And then all of the big hits, all those hits will be in the encore. So it's going to be quite a year for us if the economy holds up and we don't have to, you know, the fuel prices being what they are and all. It's hard for people to buy tickets to the shows now because they have to buy food. So a lot of people are in trouble. A lot of acts are having to cancel. So I hope we don't have to.
0: I want to talk a little bit about your solo album, A Postcard from California. I think it was released in 2010, and then it was reissued, I think, in 2022. Let's hear a little bit of A California Saga.

0: There you go, a California star. Oh, there's Neil Young coming in on that song. Wow, what a that's Neil Young, David Crosby, Stephen Stills. What a group of musicians you assembled for A Postcard from California. How did you get those gentlemen involved?
1: Well, that's a good question. They're because they're so generous. Crosby and Neil and those guys. Stevens, they all wanted to. Steve told me in private. He said, "You know, we all wanted to be Beach Boys," which so they love the harmonies. You know, they always love the band. I mean, the parent band. And so, and when Crosby came up to do his part, he said, "You got Neil to do that?" He says, "Yeah." I just went up to the studio and he put his lead on. He says, "Boy, you're really lucky." So, but, you know, they all had their little things there, but they love harmony. We all love the harmonies, and I'm singing about a pretty cool place called, the Central California Expression, I guess you call it. They all love that idea. You know, it's a beautiful musical idea that they joined me on. Glenn Campbell was amazing on the title song, Postcard from California. I mean, he without him, I don't think it would have been nearly as good, because he put his heart and soul into it. He was a Beach Boy when Brian couldn't tour anymore. So
0: that's right. Yeah.
1: So I brought him in on that vocal, and he just walked down to the studio from Monterey. He was doing the show there, and he blew me away. His vocals. So we got really lucky.
0: Yeah. You said the album grew out of Don't Fight the Sea, which was written by my fellow countryman Terry Jacks, and reflects your lifelong concern for the environment. When you look back, do you feel that same ecological, spiritual connection to the ocean has always sort of existed beneath a lot of your music, even during the early Beach Boy years?
1: Oh yeah, we've always been near, you know, fond of the water, you know, on the surface as surfers, you know, doing during the early years, and then we started learning about, you know, saving the water and not polluting it, and so I wrote a song called Don't Go Near the Water, which is kind of an anachronism, but because of the pollution, and so we've been, you know, quite aware of all of those things, and and Terry, bless his heart, wrote a terrific song. And I thought, hey, Terry, can I just add a couple of notes, maybe a bridge, so Carl Wilson can sing a beautiful, you know, inner what we call a bridge, to bridge the verses together. And he said, sure. So we got a beautiful song there. Don't Fight the Sea, about, you know, just hanging in there and trying to make things better. And the Canadians know how to do that.
0: I was reading an interview that you did, and you recalled Brian Wilson telling you, Al, you have to finish your songs. Did completing A Postcard from California feel in some way like maybe honoring that encouragement?
1: Yeah, you might say so. But more humorously, that was Brian's remark to folks who would ask him, how do you write a song? And he would deflect, because it was so easy for him to write a song. He would deflect and say, you've got to finish your songs. So it's kind of a tongue-in-cheek thing. It really wasn't, you know, like telling me to finish my songs, because that's the trick is knowing how to write a good melody, and Brian had all those qualities. He could not only write them, he could arrange them, produce them, and sing them. So the rest of us are really in the Brian Wilson School of Music area. So I give him all the credit.
0: I want to play a little bit of another track from A Postcard from California, Waves of Love.
1: Ooh. Yeah.
0: Oh, we don't have that. Oh, sorry. We'll have to. Well, let's talk briefly about that. Oh, do we have that? I don't think. Okay, one second. We'll have that for you in a second. But this Carl Wilson's voice, I believe, comes up on this. So this was recorded when, in the early 90s?
1: Yeah. No, later than that. Around 2000, early 2000s.
0: And Carl sadly passed away in the late 90s, I think 1998. So how did you get his voice on that track?
1: I guess you're right. It was before then. It all kind of comes together in my brain. The decades are rolling by now.
0: Tell me about it. Let's hear a little bit of that right now.

0: there we go. Waves of Love. That's from a postcard from California. It's kind of a love letter to California, or at least it sounds like that to me. California, the California dream, the coastline. When you listen back to that now, what emotions does that record stir in you?
1: Well, it was a preeminent Beach Boys song, and I thought we were going to have a single out of it. But our producer at the time, executive producer, had other ideas. So I channeled it into my own album. But everyone thought it should be a Beach Boys song. And sorry about that. That's my schnoodle. Hey, anyway, so I thought, you know what? I'm going to put it on my album, my solo album, because it's too good to lose a great song like that. And Carl was generous enough to help me finish it. So I'm really lucky. I had so much talent around me. I assembled an album just virtually with some of the best singers and writers in the country. So I was very lucky.
0: I know you released an EP last year, Islands in the Sun. Anything else in the works? Is there going to be another Al Jardine solo album?
1: I think I'm going to do an extended EP for Record Store Day. There's a couple of really cool songs on it, and some refreshing things. And I'm going to finish my songs, Brian.
0: Great advice. Yes.
1: Yeah. And release it.
0: I want to go back quickly to the Beach Boys' Love You album. There's a song on there called Solar System. And I mean, are you into astronomy? Are you a sky watcher?
1: Yeah, very much so. I have a Celestron myself, a 16-inch Celestron. I love it.
0: And I have to ask you this, because it is Coast to Coast AM. Have you ever seen a UFO?
1: My son has. He's actually photographed a few.
0: Really?
1: Yeah. Yeah, it cigar-shaped kind of structures that he's sitting out here on the West Coast, pretty much north of Monterey, California, and just sitting he'll have his camera ready to go, and he's amazing. He's a brilliant photographer. Andrew Jardine is his name, and I'm cultivating his stuff. I'll share that with you sometime, or in your audience. If I get something to share with you, I will.
0: Oh, I'd love to. I'd love to see those photographs.
1: Yeah.
0: Got to ask you about, because I'm up here in Canada, and I always like to say we have 6 months of winter and 6 months of bad skating. Do you miss winters in Lima, Ohio?
1: That's funny. Oh, yeah. Well, I don't miss the winters, no. But I love that part of the world, though, when the leaves start to change. And, I'm a Midwesterner at heart. Yeah, I really am.
0: All right. Well, folks, you need to get out and see Al Jardine and the Pet Sounds Band. And they are coming to Phoenix and Palm Springs and then on to Australia. More information.

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4: A Trump-backed candidate is triumphant. I'm Chris DeMayo, Fox News. Louisiana Republican Congresswoman Julia Letlow and State Treasurer John Fleming advanced to a runoff election for the GOP's nomination for U.S. Senate in November. They defeated incumbent Senator Bill Cassidy.
5: Trump-backed Congresswoman Julia Letlow and State Treasurer John Fleming got the most votes and will face off in the runoff on June 27th. Incumbent Bill Cassidy finished third, ending his bid for re-election. Under Louisiana's election rules, only the top two candidates advanced to the runoff. The result marks a major political defeat for Cassidy. He faced backlash from many Republicans after voting to convict President Trump in his second impeachment trial. Following the January 6th attack on the U.S. Capitol, he also broke with President Trump on key issues. Trump attacked Cassidy on Truth Social, calling him a disloyal disaster.
4: That's Fox's Chanley Painter reporting. Well, the second jewel of horse racing's Triple Crown was held yesterday in Maryland. Fox's Greg Thompson has the winner of the 2026 Preakness Stakes.
6: The 151st running of the Preakness Stakes had a little bit less juice, thanks to Kentucky Derby winner Golden Tempo skipping the race after its trainer said the horse needed more time to recover, making it three times in the last 5 years that the Kentucky Derby winner has punted on the chance to win the Triple Crown. So with the field cleared out, the home stretch saw Napoleon Solo trying to hold off Iron Honor.
7: These two to the final furlong. Napoleon Solo still there. Iron Honor on the outside. Cannot get him. Napoleon Solo and Paco Lopez have won the Preakness.
6: On NBC Sports and Peacock, Napoleon Solo gets it done at 7-1 odds. We now wait to see what the Belmont Stakes will look like in 3 weeks. Greg Thompson, Fox News.
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5: North America's largest commuter rail system is shutting down after union workers went on strike. The Long Island Railroad ended operations early Saturday morning as 5 unions representing half its workforce walked off the job. Both sides have been negotiating contracts for months. No new talks have been scheduled. Meantime, Russian President Vladimir Putin will meet with Chinese leader Xi Jinping on a 2-day visit to Beijing next week. The Kremlin announcing the trip less than 24 hours after President Trump finished his own state visit to China, saying in a statement that Putin's trip, planned for May 19th and 20th, had already been scheduled to coincide with the May 25th anniversary of the 2001 Sino-Russian Treaty of Friendship. The two leaders are expected to discuss bilateral relations as well as key international and regional issues. The Academy of Country Music Awards are being handed out tonight in Las Vegas. Fox's Tanya J. Powers has more.
6: The 61st Academy of Country Music Awards is being hosted by Shania Twain, and it could be a big night for women in country. Megan Maroney leads with 9 nominations, followed by Miranda Lambert with 8, and Ella Langley and Lainey Wilson each received 7. Maroney and Wilson are up for Entertainer of the Year, along with Chris Stapleton, Cody Johnson, Jelly Roll, Luke Combs, and Morgan Wallen. Presenters include Keith Urban, Ashley McBride, Michael Bublé, and Lauren Elena. The ACM Awards will be broadcast live from the MGM Grand Garden Arena, streaming live on Prime Video. Tanya J. Powers, Fox News.
5: Venezuela's government says it's deported a close ally of Nicolas Maduro to face judicial proceedings in the U.S. It comes less than 3 years after former President Biden pardoned him in a prisoner exchange. I'm Chris DeMeo. This is Fox News.
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9: Increasing clouds for the overnight hours and a low dropping 48. Clouds on Sunday, showers and thunderstorms with some strong to severe thunderstorms and a high of 70. Monday will be cloudy and windy, strong to severe thunderstorms again and a high of 80. From Fox 11, your station for severe weather coverage, I'm meteorologist Audrey Lee for 1330 and 101.5 WHBL.

Thanks for inviting me into your home, your long-haul truck, RV, camper, taxi, your parents' well-appointed basement with the simulated wood paneling, electric fireplace, and the painting of dogs playing poker. Your loft, that greasy spoon just off the interstate, and your cabin in the woods. Welcome to Coast AM, the very best in late-night talk radio. I'm Richard Serrett, and tonight, this morning, I'm coming to you live from the home studio in Old Thornhill, just north of Toronto. Coming up in hour one, 60 years ago today, the Beach Boys released Pet Sounds, a record that arrived like a transmission from somewhere beyond the limits of popular music. It was lush, melancholy, intimate, orchestral, fragile, and impossibly beautiful. Beneath the California sunshine was something deeper. Loneliness, yearning, innocence slipping away, and the ache of becoming an adult in the modern world. Among its masterpieces, this cathedral built from harmonies.

0: God Only Knows, a song so emotionally profound that Paul McCartney would later call it one of the greatest songs ever written. McCartney marveled at its intricate chord changes and the emotional power hidden inside its deceptively simple lyrics. In fact, Pet Sounds affected McCartney so deeply that it pushed him and the Beatles to elevate their own songwriting, helping inspire the creative leap that would become Sgt. Pepper. And tonight, in Hour One, I'll be joined by one of the men who helped create that masterpiece, Al Jardine. Al's voice and musicianship is woven into the emotional architecture of an era, and tonight we'll journey into the creation of Pet Sounds, exploring the fragile alchemy within the band, the almost otherworldly beauty of those harmonies, and the reason these songs continue to linger in the soul like fragments of a forgotten dream. For 1 hour, we revisit the moment when American popular music stopped being disposable and started becoming confessional, cinematic, and painfully human, as Brian Wilson and the Beach Boys transformed surf songs into something transcendent. Then in hours 2, 3, and 4, November 22, 1963, Dallas, Texas. And for more than 60 years, the assassination of President John F. Kennedy has remained America's deepest political wound and its most enduring mystery. But what if there was another story unfolding in Dealey Plaza that day? A hidden operation buried beneath the official narrative. An operation involving covert pilots, CIA cutouts, anti-Castro Cubans, organized crime figures, intelligence operatives, and an alleged abort team dispatched to stop the assassination before it happened. Tonight, for 3 explosive hours, I welcome legendary CIA contract pilot Robert Tosh Plumley and acclaimed investigative author Ralph Pizzullo for a chilling deep dive into the claims at the center of their book, Deep Cover, Shallow Graves. Plumley alleges he flew members of a covert team into Dallas on the eve of Kennedy's murder, believing they were there to intercept a plot already in motion. Instead, he says, they walked into a carefully orchestrated operation spiraling beyond anyone's control. From secret CIA safe houses and anti-Castro paramilitary networks to Dealey Plaza, the Grassy Knoll, Operation Northwoods, Lee Harvey Oswald, E. Howard Hunt, Johnny Roselli, and the intelligence underworld of Cold War America, this conversation ventures into territory few dare to touch. Was Dallas the scene of a failed security operation? Did factions inside the intelligence community know more than they admitted? And was the assassination of JFK not merely a murder, but the violent collision of covert wars being fought beneath the surface of American democracy? 3 hours, one of the darkest chapters in modern history. But first, celebrating Pet Sounds, the 60th anniversary with Beach Boys co-founder Al Jardine. Welcome to the Audio Imaginarium. Come on in, weary traveler, hang your cloak on a peg, grab a stool, and come warm yourself by the fire. There are stories to be told, and you are among friends. I'm Richard Serrett, and this is Coast to Coast AM. Why don't you stay a while?
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0: As a founding member of the Beach Boys, Al Jardine helped create music that didn't just soundtrack an era, it captured the emotional heartbeat of post-war America. A Grammy Lifetime Achievement recipient and Rock and Roll Hall of Fame member, Al is currently touring with the Pet Sounds Band. And we're going to discuss the new archival collection, We Got a Groove, the brothers' studio years, and Al's acclaimed solo album, A Postcard from California, featuring collaborations with Neil Young, David Crosby, Stephen Stills, and Glenn Campbell. Al Jardine, welcome to Coast AM. So great having you here. How are you?
1: Well, thank you, Richard. That's quite a nice thing to say. 60 years of celebrating the Pet Sounds, the making of Pet Sounds, has it resonated all over the world. So we're happy to discuss it with you tonight.
0: And when you reflect on that journey of that record and your role in creating it, what does this anniversary mean to you personally?
1: Well, I guess confirms that Brian Wilson was a preeminent composer, not just a writer, not just a songwriter, because a lot of us can do that, but he was a composer, and he invented a style of music kind of similar to Mendelssohn or Bach or Beethoven. Those folks all had a certain vision, and his vision happened to be in the 20th century, which is now sounds like a long time ago, but it's going to be around for quite, his music will be around for a long time, another 60 years and maybe 160 years, probably forever.
0: And Pet Sounds, it was such a departure for the Beach Boys in 1966. I mean, there weren't songs about surfing and cars or girls on the beach. How was the album received initially by fans?
1: Here in the United States, territory by territory is different. Here it was somewhat, shall we say, muted by the label because they didn't hear what they called the hit record to sell the album. So about a few months after we released it, they released a Best of the Beach Boys album due to failing sales, at least in their opinion. And so that killed it right there. It didn't have a chance. So it took a while. It took another 30 or 40 years to be appreciated in the way it is now. And sometimes a good thing is just too good to be true initially, and needs time to mellow and people to to interpret it the way it is today as a brilliant piece of art.
0: And for those of us who only know Brian Wilson through the music, what was it actually like being in the room with him during the creation of Pet Sounds? I mean, did you sense at the time you were witnessing this rare kind of genius at work?
1: Well, we were on tour at the time, so we weren't really in the room, as you put it, when he was tracking and writing the music. So we were in Japan for a month prior to our induction into the Pet Sounds Hall of Fame. No, we were introduced to a new kind of expression, Brian's consciousness, since we had left, for tour, and he was so excited to have us come home and listen. He just couldn't wait for us to hear. So the day we got off the plane, the day after we got off the plane, we were asked to come into the studio and just sit down and listen. And that was quite an experience. There's some a little bit of hesitation, only in that our music was always fun, and the sun and the sand and the surf and the girls and all that, which is great too. I mean, there's nothing wrong with that, but one has to assimilate. We're actually kind of like, when we come into the studio, we expect Brian to be in his game, and we respected that. And so we were ready to go. We had he assigned parts for us, leads for the guys, and we sat at the piano and just learned it right there in the studio the day after we got home.
0: Never mind the jet lag. Get to work.
1: We're journeyman guys. I mean, we'd made a few albums before this, so we knew exactly how to sing, how to express, I should say, the values that he had in his head. See, he was listening to stuff that we couldn't even perceive until he, handed out the parts. But they were all pretty consistent with his style. You know, he had a signature style, and it took a while for it all to settle down. It took us about 3 to 6 months, quite honestly, to get it all done. Because he was hearing things that we couldn't hear necessarily. And so we'd have to do it over and over and over until we got it right.
0: I want to talk about another phenomenal track from Pet Sounds. Let's hear a little bit of Sloop John B.

0: Sloop John B. It has this almost mythic life before it ever reached Pet Sounds. I think it was Alan Lomax or someone was recording in the field back in the 1930s, and then at the Weavers and the Kingston Trio. How did you first bring that song to Brian Wilson, and what was his initial reaction to the idea?
1: When we started the group, I brought it to his attention. Back in college, we were going to college together. And I said, "We got to start a group. Let's sing some folk songs." And he said, "Well, I like the Four Freshmen." So we shared distinctly different music ideals. But Dennis Wilson got the jump on us and suggested we do a song about surfing. So I had to wait a while before I got my turn, and I thought we should add a couple of chords, at least a single, a certain vocal arrangement made itself available to in my head. So I played it for him, and he appreciated it. He thought, yeah, we can make that work because, you know, that's what we do, you know, and we'll make it into a Beach Boy type style song instead of a folk song. And so we had the best musicians, the Wrecking Crew were in there, and we had to change a few words because some of the stuff was a little bit coming from the Bahamian area of the world. Mm-hmm. There were certain words that didn't quite work. So we worked that out, and it became a hit single all by itself. And had nowhere to go until we delivered Pet Sounds. It was my understanding anyway that it was my desire to have Good Vibrations on the Pet Sounds album. And Brian argued that it was too sophisticated for our audience and that it will save it for the Smile project. And I said, "Brian, this is, you know, we've worked really hard on it. I think we should make it a single off the album." But in any event, Sloop John B was asserted in his place to be the single. It's because that was the way it worked in those days. You had to have a single to sell the album. And I'm glad. I'm very proud of Sloop. I mean, I think it's fantastic. But thematically, It's slightly different. Musically, it's brilliant. Good Vibrations would have been, in my opinion, the way to go. But he was stubborn. He just said, "No, I'm going to say it." And in fact, Smile never came out, which is kind of ironic, until about 30 years later.
0: That's right. Yes.
1: We put Good Vibrations out on a little, we'll call it the stepchild of Smile, and it's called Smiley Smile. Which, mm-hmm. which became the follow up to Pet Sounds and that's where Good Vibrations ended up. So we're talking about Pet Sounds, I know, but it's Sloop was brilliant. Don't get me wrong. I mean, I'm proud to have had a part of it, of making it and writing it, but. You know, it is what it is.
0: Well, it is absolutely transcendent. I want to talk about another Pet Sounds song, another track. Wouldn't It Be Nice? Let's just hear a little bit of that.

0: Wouldn't it be nice? I want to. There's a quote from Mike Love from Charles Granata's book, Wouldn't It Be Nice? Brian Wilson and the Making of the Beach Boys' Pet Sound. And Mike Love says of the recording of Wouldn't It Be Nice, we did one passage, Wouldn't It Be Nice, close to 30 times. And some of those tries were nearly perfect, but Brian was looking for something more than the actual notes or the blend. He was reaching for something mystical out of the range of hearing. What are your memories about the recording of Wouldn't It Be Nice?
1: Yeah, we were recording. I agree with Mike. It was probably more than 30, but we were recording good vibrations and Wouldn't It Be Nice simultaneously, going back and forth between the two. And, you know, he was hearing exactly what he wanted, and we weren't doing exactly what he heard in his own head. But how, you know, that's a tough call. He finally had to capitulate. I mean, whatever the word is, he finally had to, you know, I think he feels we got pretty close. And, it was a big undertaking. Those two alone were in the 3 to 4 months of making, the album. It was a big deal. And I think it came off really well, myself. In fact, it's in a commercial today. I don't even know what the commercial is, to be honest with you, but it's pretty much accepted as one of the better cuts on the album.
0: Looking back now, how do you reconcile, I suppose, this extraordinary beauty that Brian brought into the world through the music with the personal struggles he endured behind the scenes?
1: Yeah, I think he really he was probably very despondent about the reception that we got, the album received after it was released. He never really talked to me too much about it, but shortly thereafter we abandoned the studio, what we call the professional studios. And we set up a studio in the house and really started to make music in a more informal way. So I think that really affected him. And so we abandoned Smile and pretty much started all over again. And, you know, that was... But I think he enjoyed making Pet Sounds. I think that was the highlight of his life. I think he really had a lot of fun doing it.
0: And we're heading into a break here at the bottom of the hour. What was your reaction and Brian's reaction and the rest of the band when Paul McCartney said what he did about not only that album sort of elevating the Beatles game, but also the God Only Knows, that song being one of the greatest songs ever written?
1: Yeah, I agree with Paul.
0: All right. We'll head on into the break, back with more of my conversation with Beach Boys co-founder Al Jardine. Pet Sounds, 60 years on. Richard Serrett, Coast to Coast AM.

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3: Increasing clouds for the overnight hours and a low drop in 48. Clouds on Sunday, showers and thunderstorms with some strong to severe thunderstorms and a high of 70. Monday will be cloudy and windy, strong to severe thunderstorms again and a high of 80. From Fox 11, your station for severe weather coverage, I'm meteorologist Audrey Lee for 1330 and 101.5 WHBL.

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1: Hey, welcome back. 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

0: And we're back with Al Jardine, co-founder of the Beach Boys, and we're celebrating the 60th anniversary of Pet Sounds. We Got a Groove a little bit earlier, Al, and that is part of this massive, I think 73 tracks, this archival collection. Much of it, I guess, taken from the recording of Beach Boys' Love You in 77. And you're performing all of the songs from that album, The Beach Boys Love You, while you're touring with the Pet Sounds band. But that, when that album came out, it was, I think, sort of treated like an oddball record in the catalog. But now audiences seem to be embracing these songs with genuine affection. What changed for you personally when you started performing this material live with the Pet Sounds band?
1: Well, I remember recording, of course, and it was just put right under the shelf, just like Pet Sounds was ignored. And so I challenged my musical director to learn the album, to teach Brian's band, the Brian Wilson band, the Love You album. And by golly, they produced a masterpiece, and I was so impressed. We started booking dates immediately to express those values, because not only do we do it the way it was initially recorded, but we enhanced it with new technology that gives it even more dynamic resonance. It's a beauty. It's a real undiscovered beauty, and one of Brian's. In fact, it is Brian's favorite album. Because it's really a personal expression, as was Pet Sounds, but it's so unique and quirky. I think that's the thing that people love about it. It's quirky. It's Brian's personality. It's bubbling above the surface, and it's a joy to play those songs.
0: But when it first came out, I think you initially, I think I've read a quote, you thought it was initially a flop because it sounded so stripped down and different from, you had all these lush production people associated with the Beach Boys. Yeah.
1: Well, we did it in our, not the home studio, but we also built a studio in Santa Monica. And so we didn't have the outboard gear that we had in the professional studios. Therefore, you were really making something dry, what we call a dry recording, without effects and all the bells and whistles you get in a big studio. And that gave Brian time to just have fun. And he didn't care about all the bells and whistles. He just wanted to write some fun, enchanting, original music vis-a-vis Pet Sounds. You know, the same kind of approach. And so his brothers, Carl and Dennis, Mike and I helped make it possible. He had all the time he needed, no rush, and he just enjoyed it. And then, but of course, the label didn't feel that way, as similar as to the Capitol Records thing. We'd gone from to a different label by then. I can't remember which one actually. It might have still been Capitol, but again, they didn't hear the single. That whole formula, the formula wasn't there anymore. They didn't know how to promote it. But boy, you should hear it now. It's a masterpiece, and I must say it's my favorite one. I'm with Brian on that.
0: Yeah, when I hear songs like I'll Bet He's Nice and Johnny Carson, they're kind of quirky on the surface, but there's also a vulnerability and a melancholy underneath them. I'm wondering if those songs reveal something essential about Brian Wilson during that period.
1: Yeah, he was vulnerable. He was and emotionally vulnerable, I should say. You know, it wasn't easy for him to reach out and be warm with someone. Particularly with women. You know, he was happily married, of course, at the time, but he's expressing what I think we all went through in high school and college. The fear of being rejected, for instance, with I'll Bet He's Nice, you brought that one up. That's about rejection, and it is melancholy. And when I sing it, I feel Brian's melancholy. I get to sing the leads on this, album, which is a lot of fun. I'm really experiencing Brian's soul in a way coming out, and it's really poignant. They're so clever and so well written, it's astonishing. So I really recommend everybody come out and hear it while we have this great band, because the Brian Wilson Band is still intact for the most part, and they sound better than the record.
0: We should point out that you will be, let's see here, I've got some dates here for Al Jardine and the Pet Sounds Band. You're going to be playing in Phoenix at the Musical Instrument Museum on Wednesday, June 3rd, Thursday, June 4th, the Plaza Theater in Palm Springs, California, Saturday, June 6th, and then you're heading to Australia. Sydney Opera House, the Regal Theater in Perth, Adelaide, Melbourne, Brisbane. Wow.
1: And we're going to be – we'll do a dose of Pet Sounds in that tour as well. We'll add a few songs from Pet Sounds, and we'll try to put in enough for everyone to enjoy. Eventually, we'll probably do the entire Pet Sounds album, probably starting this fall. And also with an intermission, and then we'll come back and do the whole Love You album. And then all of the big hits, all those hits will be in the encore. So it's going to be quite a year for us if the economy holds up and we don't have to, you know, the fuel prices being what they are and all, it's hard for people to buy tickets to the shows now because they have to buy food. So a lot of people are in trouble. A lot of acts are having to cancel. So I hope we don't have to.
0: I want to talk a little bit about your solo album, A Postcard from California. I think it was released in 2010, and then it was reissued, I think, in 2022. Let's hear a little bit of A California Saga.

0: There you go, a California star, though. Oh, there's Neil Young coming in on that song. Wow, what a that's Neil Young, David Crosby, Stephen Stills. What a group of musicians you assembled for A Postcard from California. How did you get those gentlemen involved?
1: Well, that's a good question. They're so generous. Crosby and Neil and those guys. Stevens, they all wanted to. Steve told me in private. He said, "You know, we all wanted to be Beach Boys." So they love the harmonies. You know, they always love the band. The parent band. And so, and when Crosby came up to do his part, he said, "You got Neil to do that?" He says, "Yeah." I just went up to the studio and he put his lead on. He says, "Boy, you're really lucky." So, but, you know, they all had their little things there, but they love harmony. We all love the harmonies, and I'm singing about a pretty cool place called, the Central California Expression, I guess you call it. They all love that idea. You know, it's a beautiful musical idea that they joined me on. Glenn Campbell was amazing on the title song, Postcard from California. I mean, he without him, I don't think it would have been nearly as good, because he put his heart and soul into it. He was a Beach Boy when Brian couldn't tour anymore. So
0: that's right. Yeah.
1: So I brought him in on that vocal. He just walked down to the studio from Monterey. He was doing the show there, and he just he blew me away. Yeah, his vocals. So we got really lucky.
0: You said that the album grew out of "Don't Fight the Sea," which was written by my fellow countryman Terry Jacks. Oh, yeah. It reflects your lifelong concern for the environment. When you look back, do you feel that same ecological, spiritual connection to the ocean has always sort of existed beneath a lot of your music, even during the early Beach Boy years?
1: Oh, yeah. We've always been near, you know, fond of the water, you know, on the surface as surfers, you know, doing during the early years. And then we started learning about, you know, saving the water and not polluting it. And so I wrote a song called Don't Go Near the Water, which is kind of an anachronism, but because of the pollution. And so we've been, you know, quite aware of all of those things. And and Terry, bless his heart, wrote a terrific song. And I thought, hey, Terry, can I just add a couple of notes, maybe a bridge, so Carl Wilson can sing a beautiful, you know, inner what we call a bridge, to bridge the verses together. And he said, sure. So we got a beautiful song there. Don't Fight the Sea, about, you know, just hanging in there and trying to make things better. And the Canadians know how to do that.
0: I was reading an interview that you did, and you recalled Brian Wilson telling you, "Al, you have to finish your songs." Did completing A Postcard from California feel in some way like maybe honoring that encouragement?
1: Yeah, you might say so. But more humorously, that was Brian's remark to folks who would ask him, "How do you write a song?" And he would deflect, because it was so easy for him to write a song. He would deflect and say, "You've got to finish your songs." So it's kind of a tongue-in-cheek thing. It really wasn't, you know, like telling me to finish my songs, because that's the trick, is knowing how to write a good melody. And Brian had all those qualities. He could not only write them, he could arrange them, produce them, and sing them. So the rest of us are really in the Brian Wilson School of Music area. So I give him all the credit.
0: I want to play a little bit of another track from A Postcard from California, Waves of Love.
1: Ooh. Yeah.
0: Oh, we don't have that. Oh, okay. Sorry. We'll have to. Well, let's talk briefly about that. Do we have that? I don't think. Okay, one second. We'll have that for you in a second. But this Carl Wilson's voice, I believe, comes up on this. So this was recorded when, in the early 90s?
1: Yeah. No, later than that, around 2000, early 2000s.
0: And Carl sadly passed away in the late 90s, I think 1998. So how did you get his voice on that track?
1: I guess you're right. It was before then. It all kind of comes together in my brain. The decades are rolling by now.
0: Tell me about it. Let's hear a little bit of that right now.

0: There we go. Waves of Love. That's from a postcard from California. It's kind of a love letter to California, or at least it sounds like that to me. California, the California dream, the coastline. When you listen back to that now, what emotions does that record stir in you?
1: Well, it was a preeminent Beach Boys song, and I thought we were going to have a single out of it. But our producer at the time, executive producer, had other ideas. So I channeled it into my own album. Everyone thought it should be a Beach Boys song. Yeah. And sorry about that. That's my schnoodle. Hey, anyway, so I thought, you know what? I'm going to put it on my album, my solo album, because it's too good to lose a great song like that. And Carl was generous enough to help me finish it. So I'm really lucky. I had so much talent around me. I assembled an album just virtually with some of the best singers and writers in the country. So I was very lucky.
0: I know you released an EP last year, Islands in the Sun. Anything else in the works? Is there going to be another Al Jardine solo album?
1: I think I'm going to do an extended EP for Record Store Day. There's a couple of really cool songs on it, and some refreshing things. And I'm going to finish my songs, Brian.
0: Great advice. Yes.
1: Yeah. And release a few.
0: I want to go back quickly to the Beach Boys' Love You album. There's a song on there called Solar System. And I mean, are you into astronomy? Are you a sky watcher?
1: Yeah, very much so. I have a Celestron myself, a 16-inch Celestron. I love it.
0: And I have to ask you this because it is Coast to Coast AM. Have you ever seen a UFO?
1: My son has. He's actually photographed a few.
0: Really?
1: Yeah. Yeah, cigar-shaped kind of structures that he's sitting out here on the West Coast, pretty much north of Monterey, California, and just sitting he'll have his camera ready to go, and he's amazing. He's a brilliant photographer. Andrew Jardine is his name, and I'm cultivating his stuff. I'll share that with you sometime, or in your audience. If I get something to share with you, I will.
0: Oh, I'd love to. I'd love to see those photographs.
1: Yeah.
0: Got to ask you about, because I'm up here in Canada, and I always like to say we have 6 months of winter and 6 months of bad skating. Do you miss winters in Lima, Ohio?
1: That's funny. Oh, yeah. Well, I don't miss the winters, no. But I love that part of the world, though, when the leaves start to change. And I'm a Midwesterner at heart. Yeah, I really am.
0: All right. Well, folks, you need to get out and see Al Jardine and the Pet Sounds Band. And they are coming to Phoenix and Palm Springs and then on to Australia. More information at aljardine.com. Al, thank you so much for taking the time. What a privilege.
1: Well, thank you, Richard. That's very kind of you.
0: All right. Coming up next, former CIA contract pilot Tosh Plumley and investigator author Ralph Pezzullo. Join me for a chilling 3-hour journey into a hidden world surrounding the assassination of John F. Kennedy, covert flights, anti-Castro operatives, intelligence networks, an alleged abort team dispatched to Dallas before history changed forever. I'm Richard Serrett, and this is Coast to Coast AM.

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5: Big primaries. I'm Paul Stevens, Fox News. Runoff election now set for Louisiana for the Republican nomination for the U.S. Senate. No candidate won a majority of the vote in yesterday's primary.
6: Trump-backed Congresswoman Julia Letlow and her state treasurer John Fleming got the most votes and will face off in the runoff on June 27th. Incumbent Bill Cassidy finished third, ending his bid for re-election. Under Louisiana's election rules, only the top two candidates advanced to the runoff. The result marks a major political defeat for Cassidy. He faced backlash from many Republicans for voting to convict President Trump following the attack on the U.S. Capitol. The primary is being viewed as another test of Trump's influence over the Republican Party.
5: And that's Fox's Chan Lee Painter. Meantime, on the Democratic side in Louisiana, Jamie Davis advanced to a runoff, but the second spot remained too close to call between Nicholas Alvarez and Gary Crockett. Louisiana's U.S. House primaries were postponed after a U.S. Supreme Court ruling found that state's congressional map unconstitutional and forcing lawmakers to withdraw district boundaries, or redraw the boundaries, rather, before that election can move forward. Several ISIS leaders killed in Nigeria during a joint operation between the U.S. and Nigerian forces.
7: The U.S. military says this was a joint operation between U.S. forces and armed forces in Nigeria to target and kill several members of ISIS. The U.S. military's Africa Command releasing footage and calling ISIS leader Abu Bilal al-Manuki the most active terrorist in the world, saying that he had a history of helping plan attacks and abductions. Officials tell Fox that all service members who were involved in this strike did make it back safely. President Trump made the initial announcement on Truth Social right Al-Manuki, second in command of ISIS globally, thought he could hide in Africa, but little did he know we had sources who kept us informed on what he was doing.
5: That's Alex Hogan at the White House. 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
11: Cloudy with showers to start off on Sunday. Strong to severe thunderstorms possible in a high of 70. Cloudy with some thunderstorms overnight in a low near 58. Strong to severe thunderstorms expected on Monday with a high of 80. From Fox 11, your station for severe weather coverage, I'm meteorologist on.

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3: Dad, we need to talk.
4: Sure, honey. What's up? 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
3: Listen, Dad. I really think the time has come for me to move out of the house.
4: Honey, why? This is so sudden.
3: Dad, I'm 35 years old.
4: What, all 35-year-old girls need to move out of their parents' houses? I thought you liked it here. I'd miss my little girl.
3: I'm not your little girl anymore, Dad. I've been married for 7 years.
4: I know, and we love Bob.
3: Bill.
4: Your mother and I think the world of Bill. Don't we think the world of Bill, honey?
5: Bill who?
3: Listen, Dad, I'm getting older. It's time that I led my own life. To give my family an identity of its own.
4: Why?
2: Well, as our children get older, obviously some things need to change, and today we're going to learn how change can be a good thing. Thanks for joining us today. Your host is Jim Daly, and I'm John Fuller.
6: Oh, I hope that's facetious.
2: That
6: parent needs to call Focus on the Family, like right now. But we are going to cover this issue of adult children and how we perhaps change the parenting modality at that point to be influencers rather than control freaks. I think that the best way to intro this program, John, is to give the title, Resolve Conflict and Find Peace and Hope with Adult Children. That says it all. If you're in this spot, you're going to need to order this book and listen to the broadcast today.
2: Yeah, Dr. Kathy Cook is back with us. She's always a popular guest. Mm-hmm. And Dr. Kathy is a speaker, author, researcher, the founder of Celebrate Kids, which is a ministry dedicated to equipping parents and caregivers and others to help children be more seen and heard. And today we're going to hear about Dr. Kathy's book. As Jim said, I hope you get a copy of it from us here at the ministry.
6: Kathy, welcome back.
7: Thank you so much. Honored to be here.
6: It's always good. You are such a, let me say it politely, a research geek. You love the research on family, don't you?
7: I love observing families. I don't necessarily like library research. Let somebody else do that for me. But, oh, I love the research of observation and, you know, what's happening in culture that's affecting our families.
6: Let me ask you this question because I love talking to people that like that kind of observational mm-hmm. research, if I could call it that, because you see patterns.
7: Right.
6: Which to me indicates God. And like Paul writes about.
7: Yes.
6: You have no excuse because you can see God in nature, right?
7: Yes.
6: And in that regard, we can see God and how families operate and what is good and what is not so good. What are some of those major breakdowns from the parenting side that occur?
7: Oh, that's so good to start there. I should have given you the memo. Easy questions only. you know, the fact that parents are still trying to parent when they need to move into a consulting role, maybe being a guide, a coach, a mentor, an influencer. We can't parent adult kids. We still may want to. And we may legitimately feel like we haven't finished our job yet because we begin to see some things that are lacking in our adult children when they begin to launch out. And then how do we deal with that? Do our kids want us to be involved at all? Do they maybe still want us to parent because they feel insecure, but we don't want to? I think that's part of the confusion for sure. I think relationships between adult children and the younger siblings can also be a really complex issue.
6: That's true.
7: Younger siblings are still being parented or still living at home, but the older ones have maybe moved out and launched, but we still want them to be connected. I think that's a factor. I think overwhelmed parents. I think every parent of adult kids, every one of them is overwhelmed, not just by the adult kids, but just by culture, right? By confusion, by things that are going on at church, things that are going on in their workplace. And it's messy, but we don't give up, right? Because we have God. Yeah. And we know, I hope we know in the knowing of our knowing, I like to say, I hope we know in the knowing of our knowing that we're still a family and that God ordains the family. And he doesn't want that to ever break up.
6: Yeah, there's such power there when it's healthy. And,
7: yes.
6: And unfortunately, many of us will experience kind of the destructive power of that too, you know, family of origin leftovers, right?
7: Mm-hmm.
6: And I'll tell you, a lot of therapists, Christian therapists, will talk about that, things that give us a little limp in our adult lives because mm-hmm. of what happened when we were children, right?
7: Mm-hmm.
6: You kind of do learn a lot. You don't fall far from the tree typically. Now, God can intervene and interdict. And, you know, if your father was an alcoholic, you don't have to become an alcoholic.
7: Amen.
6: And so I love those components. That's part of my story, right?
7: Right.
6: So, you know, there's power through that relationship in Jesus. And that's key to everybody's healthiness spiritually, right? Well, let's get into it. You warn parents about making kids into idols. Uh-oh. Especially, I think, especially Christians.
7: Oh, shoot.
6: I mean,
7: yes.
6: Don't you think?
7: Yes.
6: You know, we love our kids. I am always pulling out my phone. Look at my boys. Look at my boys. You know?
7: Yeah.
6: But how do we need to be careful? And what does it mean, I guess, as a parent, to make your children an idol?
7: To depend upon them to be your everything.
6: To meet your emotional needs.
7: To meet your emotional needs. To meet your need for, look, I'm amazing. And so we display our children on, you know, the pedestal, if you will, rather than the, whatever the, you know, back in Bible times when they would have used some structure somewhere. No, we're created to worship, right? We are created to worship. We will worship someone or something. Mm. It should be God. And are we doing that? Is God the center of our universe? Is God who we think of and talk about? Is it God that we're trying to impress? And again, we don't have to impress God, but to glorify God, right?
6: Mm-hmm.
7: So I'm here today and I don't need to be remembered. Like my prayer would be that God would be pleased with what happens here between the three of us and the production team, you know, behind the window, and that there would be evidence that we did good work here so that God looks good and that Jesus is known and celebrated. That has to be the mindset. But yeah, we have parents idolizing children, grandparents idolizing grandchildren, meaning that they want the children to perform for them to make them look good. And that's not appropriate. Children are not performers. God didn't give us kids so that we would look good. If you're afraid that you're going to look like a less than great parent because your children are doing something wrong, that might be a sign that you're idolizing them.
6: You know, the thing I've observed in myself, let alone other parents I know, but it is, you know, it's so kind of below the radar sometimes that you're even doing this.
7: Mm.
6: You're not aware
7: right.
6: that you're doing, making an idol out of your children, or that you're deriving something positive from their good behavior,
7: mm-hmm.
6: you know? And I can remember that. I talked to my boys, you know, there was a couple of good friends that I had saying, make sure your boys realize they don't have to perform because you're the president of Focus.
7: Totally.
6: So, I mean, I just had that conversation with them.
7: Good.
6: You know? I'm not expecting you to be perfect young men.
7: Mm-hmm.
6: I think they took it to heart. But no, they're great.
7: No,
6: they're
7: great.
6: Really good young men.
7: Yeah.
6: But, you know, that's important for parents, Christian parents, pastors.
7: Oh, totally.
6: Oh, my goodness.
7: Yeah.
6: How do you have that healthy conversation, age appropriately, you know, with your 8-year-old versus your 15-year-old?
7: Yeah. No, and I think, you know, so I love that you were aware of that. And I think that's, most parents are excellent parents. I tell adult children all the time, your parents did the best they knew how to do with the wisdom they had in the moment. Stop judging them. And we can get into that more, you know, later. But I think the parent needs to be alert. Am I expecting something from my children that's making them uncomfortable to be around me? Like maybe they don't want to tell me how they're doing because they're afraid that I'll be either very disappointed and harsh or expecting them to keep up the good work, you know, because the parent thinks, hey, I'm not. See, if you don't think you're anybody who can do anything except that you're a parent, the pressure your children are feeling is immense. And this is one reason they distance themselves from us because they don't want that pressure. So I want to say again what you were just implying, Jim. Nobody did this intentionally. Very few parents do this intentionally. And so what we're here to do is to raise their awareness, right, so that they don't live in denial, so that they can realize maybe this is an issue and maybe I need to rely on God in me to be well and not expecting my children.
6: But in that regard, you created something called a declaration of release.
7: I love this. Good.
6: Describe it and how do we apply it?
7: Right. So for us to realize that God loves our adult children more than we ever could or would, and for us to understand that we can't control. Now that they're adults living outside of the home, or even if they're living in the home, they are adults, our parenting years are finished. Now we consult, guide, coach, mentor, etc. And so the declaration of release is designed to give the parent this opportunity to say, my son is God's. Now, I hope that the son has always been God's, right? But this is different. And I'm going to release my kids, my sons and daughters, to the love of God. And I'm not going to control you. I'm going to pray that God meets your needs for security, etc., and that you don't look to me to meet them. I think that's huge. And then we parent strong still, right? We still parent, but we parent differently. We love, yeah. We love maybe a bit differently. And we release them to God. So say it every day. You know, that you're now released to the love that God has, and I'm going to take my hands off of you, and I'm going to ask God to, like, help you. I know the look on your face,
6: know,
7: for
6: I'm
7: people
6: going,
7: who are not watching on YouTube, you're like, this is not easy.
6: And that's the point there, because I would say over-engage. You know, someone asked me this question, which I thought was really good. If the Lord's plan for your child was to take them through a valley at 25, let's say, so that he could get their attention, whatever that might be, would you be willing as the parent to allow God that maneuverability to get to their soul? Now, we're going to say absolutely. But when it comes to doing it, it's like, absolutely not. Right?
7: Right.
6: We're going to save. We're going to intervene. We're going to do the things that keep them from pain. And the irony is, we may be keeping them from a depth of their relationship with Christ.
7: Absolutely. And that's a reason that I would love and be honored if parents of teenagers would buy this book. Because we can begin to see the pattern that needs to be established now, so that when they launch, whether that be college, trade, military, early marriage, entrepreneurship, gap year, whatever, they're able to do that well. I think the point that you're making is really, really good. We know the scripture. We know what it says in Romans 5. I've been on the show before talking with the two of you about the resiliency factor, and it comes from going through valleys well. Romans 5, 3 through 5, James 1, 2 through 4 are two of the places. Romans 8, 29, the verse after Romans 8, 28, that all things will work together, you know, for those who love God and live on purpose. All those verses say that the struggle is worth it. That's where we get our biblical character. That's where we get our deeper faith in the God of the Bible, because we experience Him in the valley. So if parents have overprotected their children and they've expected their children to look good so that they feel good about the job that they've played as parent, the kids are possibly fragile. They have loved that parents have protected them up until this point. Grab your lunch. Every kid loves that they're reminded to grab their lunch because they don't want to go hungry in the middle of the day. But now that they're 21, 23, you know, 35, they do want to grow up and they do want some independence and they do want to discover how the world works. And they're going to discover that when we allow them to walk through valleys, we pray in the distance perhaps. We ask, hey, can I help you in any way? Let me know. How can I help you? But we watch, and then we praise God for the opportunity that those kids had to grow up. And hopefully it wasn't trauma and tragedy, but it was growth.
6: Yeah. Well, again, I love that idea of declaration of release. Mm-hmm. And if you haven't done that, that's one good reason to get the book, is to see that concept and do it and write it out. Let me ask you this. Funny, I was reading The Prep last night and Trent was over for dinner, so actually went through some of this with them. But you caution parents to listen more and talk less. Mm-hmm. Ouch. And then, you know, making I statements versus you statements. Mm. So describe what that looks like and sounds like. The right. I statement versus the you statement.
7: Right. So it would be like the I statement is, you know, I worry when you don't reach out to me often enough. Okay, like I worry. Or I wonder who you're hanging out with. I love you and we're not as connected because you don't live here. So I'm just curious about who you're hanging out with. That's I statement. I'm curious. Versus, you never tell me who you're hanging out with. Okay,
6: yes.
7: So you never, that's very judgmental, right?
6: Correct.
7: That sounds invasive, I think, to adult kids. It sounds like, well, why don't you trust me to just hang, why do you need to know who I'm hanging out with?
6: What's the outcome of that style of parenting at that level? What will that adult child do?
7: Oh, the you statement will cause them to remain distant.
6: Correct.
7: Yeah.
6: So the very thing you're wanting as the parent, you're not going to get because of how you're interacting.
7: Right. Let me tell you guys, this book was hard to write because nobody wants to hear that, because you can't go back 10 years and change the way you parented. So let me say to our audience, like, thank you for being here. And you did the best you knew how to do when you did it. And now we're going to give you some advice about changing course if if you are willing to do that, right? Mm-hmm. So I worry or I wonder or I'm concerned because you told me that you had a job interview, but you haven't told me how it turned out. That's healthier, and that, I think, engages conversation.
6: Yeah. On-demand parenting, I think of streaming. Is that a show on Netflix?
7: Yes.
6: On-demand parenting?
7: Yeah.
6: What is on-demand parenting, and why do we need to be aware of it?
7: Yeah, so back in the old days, you know, we just had the phone, right? And praise God for the phone on the wall. You know, now we've got, you know, we can follow our kids on apps if they allow us to. There's, you know, there's FaceTime, there's texting, there's calling, there's, you know, Facebook, there's Instagram. There's so many places where we can go to our kids.
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6: Dr. Kathy, you have great suggestions, recommendations for parents and adult children in how to help their relationship. Home visits is one of the things that you cover in the book. Now, that's really funny. Because, again, I'm talking experientially. John, you've got six kiddos. So, but, you know, even going by the apartment, to just say hi. You got to. I've only done that one time, and it was, you know, Trent said, "Hey, why don't you stop on by?" But you got to respect their territory, right?
7: That would be ideal.
6: Yeah.
7: You know, you said you've got to. I think absolutely. I think if you want a healthier relationship with your adult children, if you want to have communication that's give and take, if you want them to freely share with you their joys and their despair so that you can still be involved with them, then we respect by asking permission. We say things like, hey, I'm going to be over on your side of town. Will you be home tonight? I'd love to just stop by and say hi.
6: Yeah, it's kind of like how you would treat a friend of yours. You would call and say, hey, you're going to be around Tuesday. I'm in your area.
7: I love that because you just made the comment that your son has delighted in this newer friendship relationship. By the way, one of the things that was really hard in writing the book was finding out that parents who think they did everything right so that they could be a friend with their kids later are now not friends with their kids, and it's been devastating to them. And so again, we do what we can do in hopes that it will turn out well, but it's never too late. It's never too late to, you know, not live in denial and recognize that we maybe were doing some things that weren't great, you know, to ask for forgiveness, perhaps, to apologize, perhaps, and for us to say to our kids, hey, could I stop by for 15 minutes? I think what's interesting about that limit, I'd love to, you know, I made your favorite cinnamon coffee cake. Could I stop by? 15 minutes, I'll just stay. And no joke, you guys, that gives the kid the freedom to say yes, because 15 minutes isn't a three-hour visit.
6: Right.
7: When you don't know, maybe your son or daughter had work to do at home that night, or a really important FaceTime call with somebody else that you want them to be friends with, or whatever the case, they just wanted to go to bed early.
6: I love that
7: idea. Or they had a movie to watch, or whatever. And so you set the mental timer, or I have friends who actually set the timer on their phone for 15 minutes. They walk in, and it buzzes, and they say, hey, 15 minutes, and they leave. Now, if the kid says, oh, stay a little bit longer, like that's fabulous,
6: an invitation.
7: Right? But I think the limit is really a blessing.
6: Yeah, that's great.
7: Shows respect.
2: And, you know, Kathy, you said something earlier about parents who don't have a relationship with their adult kids. And I know several, we probably all know several families going through that, where the child is the one that says, no, I don't want the relationship.
7: Mm-hmm.
2: Offer some encouragement to that parent, because that's a really hard place to be.
7: It is. I appreciate that, John. And it is happening far too often. First of all, I want to say this. Most parents parented really well with the information they had at the time. So I don't want every parent to think that they've done something wrong that has caused their adult child to distance themselves from them. There can be influences on the adult kids. There can be any number of things that have happened. So don't look back and think, oh, if only. In fact, I write about the if only and the what ifs. Oh, if only I would have prayed more.
2: Yeah.
7: You know, what if we would have changed churches earlier? What if I wouldn't have sent my kid to a public school? We can do that all day long, and it's not necessarily going to help us find peace and hope in that situation. So I think that's important. Go forward more than look back. If you realize that there is something you've done wrong, own it. Take responsibility for your stuff. And again, I say, you did the best you knew how to do in the moment. And yet, if you're recognizing, whoa, you were distant, you know, you traveled and you didn't work to relate to the kid when you got back from the business trip or whatever, own it. Apologize for that if you feel like you should.
2: Yeah.
7: If sin was involved, ask to be forgiven. I think those things are important. One of the things I'll comment on that might be hard for people to hear is that the research is clear that the more that we helicoptered our children, the more likely it is that they're going to distance themselves from us now. So if you overparented, if you did demand, if you were in control, if you asked every little nitpicky question, if the only mom they knew was the helicopter mom that hovers over the breakfast bar while they're doing their homework, and now they do want to be independent, now they do want to mature on their own, this is how life is supposed to happen, they don't think you can parent any differently. But you can if you choose to. Yeah. Back off, give them the space and the place where they discover why they are the who they are, and actually find out that you did a good job as a mom.
6: So much of what you're talking about in the book for us as the parent of the adult child is seeing your blind spots.
7: Yeah.
6: But even the statement is incongruent. It's hard to see your blind spots.
7: Yes.
6: That's why they're called
7: blind spots,
6: because you don't see them. In fact, you used a term in the book for the parent, which is the story you tell yourself.
7: Yes.
6: And I related to this one, too. It speak to that idea of the story you tell yourself as a parent.
7: Right. No, I appreciate what you guys are talking about here. So let's say that you reach out to your adult daughter and you want her to visit, and she has said no 3 times in a row. And maybe she even gave you a reason. You know, Katie has a soccer tournament, or I've got an assignment due for my supervisor and I need to work at home tonight. So there were reasons, but the story you tell yourself is, she doesn't love me. If she loved me, she'd come over. If she loved me, she'd allow me to visit. Or the story you tell yourself is, she has time for everything else,
6: yeah,
7: but she never makes time for me. And those protect us, but they're lies. Because we've chosen to not believe our adult kids. Now, what's awkward is maybe the adult kid doesn't value you. So the story you tell yourself is, I have no value in my daughter's eyes. She doesn't care anymore at all. That's the story you tell yourself every time she says no, no, no, no, no. Sadly, that might be true. So then you ask her. Like, the story I'm telling myself is that you have no interest in my life at all. Is that right? Well, no, that's not right. Well, then why do you say no all the time? Well, I told you that Katie has a soccer game, right, and I had an assignment due for work, and I told you that Jonathan wasn't feeling well. Oh, so those are true statements? So what day in the upcoming week would we be available together to have coffee? Oh, well, I don't have time. Okay, now that just told me that you don't value me. Is that making sense?
6: Oh, it does. So I just feel even that statement feels strong coming from the parent.
7: Mm.
6: But I get laying out the groundwork.
7: Come on.
6: No, I know.
7: But yeah, we earn the right to say that, right?
6: Yeah, yeah. But it is a different era. A different time in your parenting now where you got to say...
7: It is.
6: I would say it with a little more happiness. Like, hey, do you want to grab coffee next week?
7: Right, right. I'm going to accept that you've been busy the past week, so thanks for being honest with me.
6: Yeah.
7: What about the upcoming week? Can you glance at your calendar real quick? Yeah. I'm free Tuesday and Wednesday.
6: You know what this is reminding me of? And Dr. Dobson, he talked about this on the old Focus on the Family program, Harry Chapin's song, you know, mm-hmm. Cats in the Cradle.
7: Oh, yes, come on.
6: I mean, it's right there. You know, so the essence of the song is dad, as his child is growing up, he just never has time to play catch or do anything. And then the boy keeps saying, when I grow up, I'm going to be just like him.
7: Yeah.
6: And then that happens. He goes off to college. He comes home. I don't have time to meet with you, Dad. Can I have the car keys? See you later. Can I have them, please?
7: Right.
6: And it's a whole reflection on the fact that your son grew up to be just like you, meaning no time for you. But now in a different context, you're the old guy, Dad, and your adult son has no time for you.
7: Yeah.
6: Because that's what you did to him.
7: That's hard, right?
6: Yeah.
7: So we accept what's happened, and we move forward full of grace for ourselves and our kids. And maybe we talk that through with the spouse if we're married, with even our parents if they're alive and they're healthy for us, maybe a best friend, maybe a pastor, maybe a counselor, say, hey, I'm having a hard time getting through this moment in time.
6: Yeah.
7: And it's one of the reasons, and we can talk about this later, that I do write in the book about how important it is for adult parents to have all other identities solid as well. You're not just parenting adult kids. You're a member of a choir, and you're a neighbor's best friend, and you're a wife or a husband, and you're, you know, a consultant in this way and that way, and you're still, you know, an important person at work. Know who you are so that you don't depend only on your parenting relationship to get your confidence from, if I can put it that way.
6: Oh, without a doubt. And I, you know, this is day one. We want you to come back.
7: Great.
6: And let's continue for day two.
7: Great.
6: And we've touched on it, but I don't want to land. It feels heavy a little bit. Mm-hmm. There's hope for you, mom and dad. I mean, this is not the end of the world, hopefully. Mm-hmm. But even regardless of what your adult child does responsibly, you doing the right thing is the right thing to do.
7: Yes. Oh, say that again.
6: Yeah. I mean,
7: yes.
6: It's just so evident. And so what we want to encourage you to do is to get the book, understand, especially if you have conflict in that relationship mm-hmm. with your adult children. What you're responsible for is improving that relationship. There's no guarantee that the adult child is going to change.
7: Mm.
6: But that's not the motivation. It's to be the light of Christ, to be loving and kind as Christ would be, and to do the things you're responsible to do to give the opportunity for your adult child to respond.
7: Yes.
6: Yes?
7: Beautiful.
6: All right. So let's do it. Let's come back next time. Thanks for today.
7: You're
6: welcome. Let me just say it, the title of the book again. This should be the motivation for everybody going, I need that book. And let me tell you, we are hearing from so many parents of adult children right now, mm-hmm. the donor community, the constituents that engage with Focus. I know you're living in this spot. Even more serious things than what we were able to get to today. But come back tomorrow. We'll cover some more content. 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
2: 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And, of course, if today's conversation brought up any concerns, if this is a space, as Jim said, that you're living and there's tension, ask to speak with one of our caring Christian counselors. Again, our number, 800, the letter A, and the word family.
6: Kathy, again, thanks for being with us. Let's come back and hit it again.
7: I'd love to.
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4: Cloudy with showers to start off on Sunday. Strong to severe thunderstorms possible and a high of 70. Cloudy with some thunderstorms overnight and a low near 58. Strong to severe thunderstorms expected on Monday with a high of 80. From Fox 11, your station for severe weather coverage, I'm meteorologist Audrey Lee for 1330 and 101.5 WHBL.
5: Well, hi, I'm Dr. Danny Huerta, and when a teen is struggling with anxiety, the stress often brings sleepless nights and being pulled apart as parents. 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
6: If the only mom they knew was the helicopter mom that hovers over the breakfast bar while they're doing their homework, and now they do want to be independent, now they do want to mature on their own, this is how life is supposed to happen, they don't think you can parent any differently. But you can, if you choose to, back off, give them the space and the place where they discover why they are the who they are, and actually find out that you did a good job as a mom.
7: Well, that's Dr. Kathy Cook describing how it's possible to have a respectful, healthy, loving relationship with your adult child. Dr. Kathy is back with us today on Focus on the Family with Jim Daly. I'm John Fuller, and we're so glad you've joined us as well.
8: You know, we're talking to so many of you. When I travel, I'm meeting so many parents of adult children now, the 25-year-old, 30-year-old, and it's a whole bouquet of what's happening out there, and a lot of frustration, and a lot of good things are happening, too. Not to paint it all in a bad picture. It's just, you know, the whole array I'm able to hear about. But we do want to help you as a parent, particularly, do the best job you can do in being a parent and an influencer of that adult child. And guess what? Here's the neon sign. They're going to do things that you disagree with. Mm. And the question is, what are you going to do with that? Are you going to treat them as a 15-year-old or as a 25-year-old? And believe me, there's a difference.
7: Mm-hmm. And if you missed any of the conversation last time with Dr. Kathy, get our Focus on the Family app so you can listen on the go anytime. And check the website for audio and video as well. And we're talking about Dr. Kathy's book, Resolve Conflict and Find Peace and Hope with Adult Children, Strategies and Conversations That Work. And we're so glad to have her back.
8: Kathy, it's great to have you back. Thanks for being with us.
6: I'm glad to be here. Thank you.
8: All right. So we pummeled the parents last time. Let me just say, we had lots of examples of where we're blowing it. You know, the over control, the things that we do that alienate our adult children. And it's easy to do because we have the best intention. You were very kind to defend a parent's lack of maturity in parenting their adult children. But it's time to get on the horse and go, right? We got to have a better relationship. If you're in a bad relationship or a not as adequate a relationship with your adult children, this is what we want to do, is equip you. So what's on the adult child side of the responsibility ledger? Because you're going to, and I know you know this, you hear from parents, well, it's not me.
6: Right,
8: it's him.
6: Right.
8: It's that son, or it's that daughter.
6: Right.
9: Or
6: so,
9: the daughter-in-law or the son-in-law.
6: Right. So the question in all that is, yeah, what's on their side of the ledger? What are they responsible for?
9: Yeah, I actually love that we're starting with that. You know, love your parents. Good heavens. They sacrificed for you. They've gone out of their way for you.
6: Amen,
9: you know,
6: sister.
9: You know, just, yeah, he didn't even tell me to say that. But, you know, we're all imperfectly perfect, right? So the parents have been imperfectly perfect. I want to say to the adult children, your parents parented the best that they knew how to do in the moment that they did it. And you're now judging based on things that you know, things that you think are true. You're watching culture, like, why didn't my parents do that or say that, or why are they the way they are? Well, they are the way they are. Can you love them in that anyway? And can you walk toward them? You know, and can you say yes more often than no? Like, they want 15 minutes.
6: That should start, like, at age 7.
9: Come on, no, it should.
6: Say yes more than no.
9: Yes.
6: That's a good piece of advice.
9: I mean, I appreciate that, Jim. We are a family. And what we know here at Focus on the Family and at Celebrate Kids is that God ordains the family before he ordains the church.
6: Yeah.
9: We are supposed to be a family. We're imperfect for each other.
6: We'll call today the tough question day, because now I want to talk about when the adult kids get married.
9: Oh, yeah.
6: And I'll put it in this context because it's funny. I was playing golf with somebody, and he missed the green on what they call an approach shot. That's when your last shot into the green. And he missed it off to one side, and he said, ah, that's a son-in-law shot.
9: Whoa.
6: I said, what do you mean? He goes, it was close, but not what I was hoping for.
9: Oh, ouch.
6: I thought, oh, wow. I hope he doesn't have a son-in-law. But, you know, the point is, it's humorous, but I get it. I mean, it's not what you were hoping for your daughter, or it's not what you were hoping for your son.
9: Mm-hmm.
6: How do you navigate all of that, you know, this new family that you're now part of, and how do you let yourself go a little bit to be less selfish about all that and be encouraging to that new family member?
9: That was a great point. So how do we navigate that? Very carefully and often silently. You know, I think, you know, when our kids are, you know, in our home and they're beginning to date or they're of that age, I think we pray more for our children to be ready for marriage than we pray for the spouse. I think that's something I say all the time. Most parents I meet pray for their children's spouses. Have you prayed for your child to be ready for that step of life? And then, yes, you pray for the spouse. And you hopefully have taught your kids how to discern. Do they know their values? Do they know family values? Do they know who they're becoming and who they would love to be and the kind of life they'd like to live? And if they know those things, they're going to seek a spouse who will support those things. Now, if they do fall in love with somebody who has a different faith or a different work ethic or a different family structure and you're concerned, then speak up before they marry. Speak up and be truth and be wisdom and be love in those moments. If they've married somebody who you think is not great, pray and pray again for the spouse to mature, for the relationship to be healthy. I would pray that you would want them married and that it would be good for your daughter or your son to be married to that person. And I think, again, we support, we love, we pray, and we say things like, how can I help you? Like, if you notice that your daughter is struggling, let's say your daughter's become critical, and she didn't used to be a critical person, you can say to your daughter, you know, Samantha, I've noticed just a critical spirit in you. You're quick to judge and quick to be angry, and you weren't that way. You don't have to say you weren't raised that way. You don't have to make it about you. You can say, man, that just hasn't been a part of your character, so I'm naturally concerned because you used to be a woman of great joy. I think you've lost your joy. How can I help you?
6: Yeah.
9: Now, you know, can I help? No. But how can I help? Well, you can help by being quiet about it. You know, you can help by praying. You can help by, you know, can we go out for coffee? Or you could help by, could you answer a question? Like, how have you dealt with it? Like, was dad ever mean-spirited? Was dad critical? And how did you handle his criticism? So ideally, you're available to be a blessing of, again, consultant role, not, again, parenting in the way that you would control or force them to agree with you.
6: Yeah.
9: And I think another thing that's really complicated about family, you guys, is that when somebody marries, they marry a person, but that person comes with family.
6: Oh, yeah.
9: Right? So there's in-laws, and there's siblings, and there's aunts, and there's uncles, and there's, yeah, so we don't know them, so it's hard to love them. But you can love without knowing them, because that's what we are, lovers, right? We love because God loves us. And I haven't found a Bible verse that says, you know, because you know them well, you should love them well. No, you love because your daughter's married into that family.
6: Yeah.
9: And now you go to a family dinner, Mother's Day, Father's Day, Christmas, Thanksgiving, and you choose to sit next to somebody you haven't gotten to know well yet. And you say, oh, so you're the Aunt Kathy. You're my my son-in-law's sister. I'd love to get to know you. Tell me about yourself.
8: No, that's really good. You know, that introduction of the holidays, you know, now these become, I hate to say it this way, but it can be true, battlegrounds.
9: It can happen.
8: You know, where the boys aren't going to be there because they're with their wives' family. There are constructive ways. I've heard of really good resolution to that, that they flip every other year, you know, and they come to our house for Christmas and the in-laws' house for next year's Christmas, you know, and the same with Thanksgiving or whatever. How do you go into that environment with an open mind about the fact that you have to share?
9: Come on.
8: I mean, we're like little kids again. I'm not sharing my son with you.
9: Yes, open mind, absolutely. Like, know that this is going to happen. Like, let's not be clueless about this. And let's be grateful for what we have more than angry for what we don't have. And again, I say that, and I don't say that like it's an easy flip a switch, but it's a choice that we have. Both the adult children need to be grateful because they're going to miss siblings and they're going to miss parents and grandparents, and the adult parents need to be grateful as well, or the parents need to be grateful as well. Friends of mine got remarried after both spouses passed away, so they now have 8 children among them and I think 19 grandkids, if I remember right, and they don't get together with any of their family on Thanksgiving or Christmas. They decided to not be the problem, and they've said to their children, go with the in-laws, and they do that. And so my friends are, quote unquote, alone every Thanksgiving and every Christmas, so they serve, which is beautiful.
8: Okay.
9: And the entire family gets together one day in usually November and one day usually in January. But what's really cool about that, you guys, is that every one of the children and the stepchildren are there. So now all the cousins meet and get to know each other, and the children get to know the stepchildren better than they ever would have before if they would have split every other year.
8: Yeah.
9: And that's a choice that my friends have made to honor their children, and the children then honor their parents and the siblings by absolutely cementing that one day in January is the family day.
8: And what I'm hearing you say is just get creative.
9: Yeah,
8: find ways that meet the needs without disrupting too many people, right?
9: Because it's not supposed to be about us.
8: Yeah.
9: We're supposed to be other-centered.
8: Which is good. You mentioned in the book about prioritize the future over the past. What do you mean by that?
9: We have a tendency to look back, and we look back with regret, or we look back and we assume because we did this, this will happen in the future. You know, the past is done. That was one of the reasons that the book was challenging to write, to be honest with you, because I know you can't go back and reparent. So we're going to look forward with hope in God, not hope in our kids, not hope even in us, but hope in God. We're going to look forward. Now, we keep the past alive in the right way, Jim. Like, memories are important to keep alive. Remember when we went to the zoo, like, you're with your grandkids, and they're 6 and 7 or 6 and 8. Hey, do you remember when we went to the zoo and you were about 7 and you got to feed the giraffe for the first time? You know, I think memories are really important to look back on and keep alive. But I think parents have a tendency to look back and wish for so much that can never be.
8: Oh, interesting.
9: And then the past becomes less than it could be because we see it with that red pen critical spirit, which doesn't do anybody any good.
8: Well, that's good. The red pen critical spirit.
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0: Thanks for listening to Focus on the Family. Let's resume now with the balance of today's programming. And Kathy, we haven't directly talked much about grandparenting, but that's a sacred calling.
9: Yes.
0: And it comes with some challenges sometimes. So how do we
7: come alongside and help our child and ultimately spend time with our grandkids, there can be some friction points there.
9: Yes, so true. One of the things that I heard about over and over again as I interview people is the disrespect that our adult children feel in their parenting realm, because the grandparents come in and, oh, you're letting her eat sugar at her age? Like, we didn't introduce you to sugar until you were at least 6 or 7. Well, isn't it bedtime? It's 8 o'clock. And so the parent wants to...
8: the cringe factor. Yeah.
9: Yes, exactly. Yeah. So the adult parent, you know, the grandparent, wants to be involved and is judging the children in the way that they're raising the grandchildren, in the way that they, you know, raise the children. If you can follow that line of reasoning.
8: Yeah.
9: And it becomes complex. You know, you're the grandparent, you're not the parent. And so you need to learn to be quiet. I would love for our adult children to be affirmed. I would love for the grandparent to say, I love how much you love Bethany. Or I love that you've enrolled Peter in soccer. I think he's going to thrive. He's so body smart. Or to say, man, your bedtime routine with Alice is so calming. I imagine she sleeps really well because you just usher her down the hall and there's just this peace about it. Like, look for the things that you can affirm and keep your mouth shut about lots of the things that you think are maybe concerns. Maybe you ask questions when the kids aren't in the room. Like, I've noticed that you allow for more sugar in their diet. I'm just curious about that. Like, you don't eat much. Have you, you know, and then let them talk with you if they're willing to talk with you.
8: Yeah.
9: But again, I want to say to our listeners that a number one thing I heard over and over again is my parents think that they're the parents, but they're the grandparents.
8: Hmm.
9: And I want them to be partners in what we're doing, but they're not parents. So again, do you know your grandkids? Like, celebrate the grandkids. Like, do you know which ones are the wiggles? You know, do you know which ones would want to go to the zoo with you? Do you know which ones would love to go to a bookstore and hang out with you because they absolutely love books? Do you know who you should take to a craft store? Because if they had their way, they'd spend $100 in a moment, you know, in a craft store. Do you know who they are? And then do you celebrate that and hang out with them? Do you send them snail mail? You know, do you do Marco Polo videos? Do you do FaceTime when you can? Again, do what you can, whether they're living near or far. And to relate to them, not as parents, because you're not a parent.
8: Yeah. I'm smiling because of my humor here, because another great colloquialism I've come across is grandparents and grandchildren have a common enemy. The
9: yes.
8: adult children.
9: Yes, yes.
8: And again,
9: it can be hard.
8: It's just funny in that way. It's casting humor into the situation. But it's, you know, the one thing about grandparenting that seems so different, and I haven't experienced that yet, but... you're at far more peace,
9: mm-hmm.
8: which should be an indication for adult parents. How do we be more like mom and dad who are kind of chill when the kids are over at their house, hopefully.
9: Yes, hopefully.
8: And, you know, the little things don't get corrected, like the spills and the, yeah, that's okay. It happens.
9: Yeah.
8: But I kind of love that concept. There's something different about the way, and grandchildren respond to that. They feel really deeply loved by their grandparents,
9: because
8: they're not on a behavioral tick list, right?
9: Right.
8: In my opinion, when it's healthy.
9: Right. No, that's a really good point. I think one of the things that can be awkward is, especially if you don't live close to the grandchildren, they might not know you all that well. You know, one of the things I've sometimes spoken about is this reality that we are family, but it doesn't necessarily mean that they're going to love you like they love their parents. They hardly know you. Like, they might even understand that you are the mom and dad of my dad. So my niece, as an example, my niece... it has a beautiful wall of family portraits, and she has three young children, and she regularly points out to the young children who all of us are. I only see my great nieces and nephew every other year, but they know I'm Aunt Kathy, and they know that I'm their grandpa's sister, like Peanut is the sister of JD, right? They know that family relationship.
8: Yeah.
9: And that has really helped me relate with them. And so I think the adult children can do a good job of helping their children understand who Grandma and Grandpa are and why Grandma and Grandpa want to spend time with you and why Grandpa wants to come to your soccer game.
7: Yeah, Dr. Kathy, we have that declaration of release that we talked about last time. It's a free download online. There are stressors involved when you release... and the child comes back.
8: Become a boomerang.
7: So I've experienced that with all of our kids. All six have bounced back at one time or another. There are things that went well and other things that were unanticipated. What are some of the stressors related to a child moving back in?
9: Oh, I appreciate your vulnerability so much, John. Could I answer a different question first? Could I just say to our parents that it's not necessarily true that they've done anything wrong? It might actually be the highest compliment an adult child could ever pay you is to come back home. Our economy is terrible right now. It's possible that your adult child has a good college degree, had or still has a great job but can't afford to live in an apartment by himself. Because and that's true. I'm not making this up.
8: It's $3,000 a month.
9: Yes. And so they need to go somewhere. Mm-hmm. Would you rather have them in a dive with four guys where they're hardly living? Or would you rather open up the old bedroom or the guest room or the basement and say to your son, hey, you know, come establish some life here and get yourself out of debt, and then we'll help you launch again. So again, we haven't necessarily done anything wrong that they've bounced back. It's possible that they are immature. It's possible that they weren't discerning and they've, you know, had a relationship that wasn't healthy. And again, they're coming back home. Now, I do write about the benefit of having some type of a contract in place. You know, how long will you be here? And are you expected to share chores? Are you expected to contribute to the finances? Like, will you buy any groceries? I know of some families that don't do that. They just welcome them back home and they trust that there'll be a rhythm that's appropriate. And to God be the glory, that has happened. Other families, because they know the adult child is maybe, you know, takes and doesn't give and they're concerned about that, that they do establish some kind of policy first. But I think, again, if you have space, what a glorious thing. But still, John, this must be so challenging, right? They've been independent for a season. They're coming back home, and they don't want the parent. They want the guide consultant. They might want the cash bag, you know, but they don't necessarily want the parent. And maybe this is why you have to have that conversation.
8: Yeah.
9: What are your expectations if we say, yes, you can move back in?
8: Yeah. You know, so much of this sounds like conversations to make sure you have.
9: Yes, sir.
8: I think we can underestimate that, especially if you haven't developed that pattern when they were teens. And so, you know, getting into that groove as you've talked today, I thought of those conversations that are important to have, even in the grandparenting space, for example.
9: Yeah.
8: What expectation do you have of your mom and I as grandparents?
9: Yes.
8: What do we need to know so we don't offend you? We want to be in this together with you, so what do you want to tell us that we need to be mindful of, whether it's sugar or movies or, you know, whatever they want? And then you need to abide by that.
9: I love that. Yes, have the conversation. Show them that you want to be really good team players. And then abide by that. Oh, that's the challenge, right?
8: Yeah.
9: Because you sneak little candy into your pocket. No, and this is where the parents need to understand, I don't have to buy my grandkids love.
8: Yeah.
9: I don't have to buy them a cell phone, especially if the parents have said no. And I don't have to bring candy, and I don't have to let them stay up late because I want to be popular with them. No, those are inappropriate decisions that we make out of some desperate need to be loved, but we don't manipulate and we don't buy love. Ideally, that's not what's happening here. And if somebody's listening saying, oh, Kathy, I just did that last week, you know, it's okay. Because again, you didn't know it last week, but you know it now. So I would love for you to stand strong in, you know, your relationship and speak well of your kids and your grandkids.
8: Yeah. You know, Kathy, one of the things that we hear from parents of adult children here at Focus can be any kind of addictions that are occurring. We haven't talked about any of that, but you know, adult children that are really struggling, not just, you know, launch failure, but they're addicted to drugs or addicted to some other thing that is hampering their ability to function as a healthy adult. What kind of parameters do you suggest parents look at in that regard? Because we've talked about, you know, leaving them to God, and this could be their valley that needs to be addressed and they need to find their way. But I think the Lord's good with providing a rope to help them climb out of the hole. But what does that look like so that it's not detrimental but helpful?
9: Right. No, thanks for bringing that up, and I love the way you worded the question. Again, this is pretty individualized, so it's a little bit challenging here, even in writing the book. But again, do you know enough to know what would be helpful? What have they tried? What haven't they tried? How motivated are they? Are they concerned? Are they angry? Do they feel manipulated by the system? You know, what's going on there? But you have a right as the parent to have a standard and a boundary. Like, you're not allowed in our home as a user. You know, we can't. Maybe you have younger siblings, right? So if you're parenting kids in the home and you have an adult child who's addicted and unhealthy, maybe not even addicted, but depressed in a dangerous way, anxious in a way that would not be healthy to be around the younger kids, you have a right to say, sorry, you can come for dinner, but we can't have you stay the night because you're just not a healthy example. You have a right to do that. You have to decide if that's the best thing to do. Mm-hmm. And then you say to your kids, you know, how can we help? Can we help? How can we help? What do you need? Help me understand what's going on here. I guarantee you, and Jim, you know this, as the president here of Focus, that they're trying to meet a need in an unhealthy way.
8: Yeah.
9: They have a need for something. They have a need for belonging, and they've chosen to belong to the community of addicted people because they're welcomed there. No, you can teach them that they can be welcomed elsewhere, that you can abstain from liquor or drugs or pharmaceuticals or whatever it might be, and we can be your belonging, you know, and we'll welcome you home, and let's go out to dinner every Tuesday night, et cetera, et cetera. I also want to say to the parents who are listening in this hard moment, your son is more than addicted. He still is creative. He still is your firstborn. He still is a brother. He still is a grandson. He still is a sound engineer. You know, he still is a guy with a heart of gold. Addiction robbed him and is controlling him, but he's more than that. And when he's just like a parent is more than a parent, which is a helpful reminder that you can't rely just on your children to have all your needs met. It's inappropriate. And I think that might be something that we would think about.
13: That's really good.
9: And Jim, what if I would also say that we start by being sad? You know, when you're a parent of a young child, you get to be the problem solver. Now you're the parent of an adult kid, and you might have permission from a child to be part of the solution, but you might not. So can we love anyway? And can we be sad before we're mad?
13: Yeah.
9: And can our compassion for the mess that our son or daughter is in, could that be our motivation to pray more and to love differently and to introduce them to mentors, etc.? You have a right to your sadness. You have a right to your disappointment. And please don't look back assuming you did something wrong.
13: Yeah.
9: This is where the what if and the if only parenting can kill you. It's possible that you did everything right. And I know what I know. You did what you knew how to do. I write in the book, don't look back with today's wisdom. Since you raised these children, you have read more parenting books, prayed more prayers, memorized more scripture, listened to more sermons, and listened to more broadcasts that focus on the family. And now that you know what you know, you look back and you think, how could I have been so stupid? You weren't stupid back then. You did what you knew how to do. So we look forward with hope.
13: Yeah. Kathy, I love the conversation. And again, the book content is very good.
9: Thank you.
13: It's right on point for these parents of adult children that are struggling. Mm-hmm. We've covered a lot of the content, but nowhere near all of it.
9: Mm-hmm.
13: So people need to get a copy of the book and start reading it for themselves and dig in.
9: Thank you.
13: And be a student of life,
9: mm-hmm,
13: about what is true and what can be and how you need to behave in all of it,
9: mm-hmm,
13: as the adult, the more adult,
9: yes,
13: right? Yeah, the mature one,
9: yes,
13: hopefully. But
9: let's
13: thank
9: hope.
13: You so much.
9: You're welcome.
13: For being with us. And again, this is really, really good. And who doesn't want to resolve conflict and find peace and hope with your adult children? The title of your book, which is right on.
9: Thank you.
13: Get a copy from us here at Focus on the Family. And if you can make a gift of any amount, we'll send you the book as a gift and our way of saying thank you for being part of the ministry and helping other families to do well. And we're so thankful for friends like you who support this ministry. Our research shows that

0: Is out. Two other Republicans head to a runoff. I'm Ann Carrick, Fox News. Voters in Louisiana have spoken, ousting GOP U.S. Senator Bill Cassidy.
1: Trump-backed Congresswoman Julia Letlow and State Treasurer John Fleming got the most votes and will face off in a runoff on June 27th. Incumbent Bill Cassidy finished third, ending his bid for re-election. Under Louisiana's election rules, only the top two candidates advanced to the runoff. The result marks a major political defeat for Cassidy. He faced backlash from many Republicans for voting to convict President Trump following the attack on the U.S. Capitol. The primary is being viewed as another test of Trump's influence over the Republican Party. The winner of June's runoff will enter November's general election as the early favorite in a deeply Republican Louisiana.
0: Fox's Chanley Painter. President Trump with a warning, Iran will face a very bad time if a peace agreement is not reached soon. Trey Yingst is in Tel Aviv with the latest.
2: Tension remains high across the Middle East as the region waits to see if the war will resume in the days ahead. So far, diplomatic efforts to reach an agreement have been unsuccessful, with Iran unwilling to make the necessary concessions to reach a deal. President Trump spoke on his return flight from China, indicating that he didn't like the first sentence of the Iranian response to the U.S. proposal.
3: I looked at it, and if I don't like the first sentence, I just throw it away. What was the first sentence? An unacceptable sentence. They have fully agreed no nuclear, and if they have any nuclear of any form, I don't read the rest of them.
2: And on Saturday, the USS Gerald R. Ford returned to the United States after a deployment that was the longest for an aircraft carrier since the Vietnam War.
0: Iranian officials continue making defiant statements about their nuclear program, including insisting they will keep enriching uranium. 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
0: New details are emerging in the 2025 murder of two Israeli embassy staffers. Fox's Madeline Rivera has the latest from Washington.
16: Federal prosecutors say Elias Rodriguez was motivated by political bias and hatred. Rodriguez is now facing multiple charges, including murder, terrorism, and hate crimes. Authorities say he planned extensively for this attack, flying to D.C. from Chicago with his gun. Investigators say surveillance video showed Rodriguez shooting 26-year-old Sarah Milgram and 30-year-old Yaron Leshinsky after they left a young diplomat's reception at the Capitol Jewish Museum. As Milgram tried to crawl away, Rodriguez allegedly approached her and shot more rounds. Court papers state Rodriguez then went inside the museum. He displayed a red keffiyeh and said, "I did it for Palestine, I did it for Gaza," and as police officers removed him from the building, he called out, "Free Palestine."
0: Rodriguez pleaded not guilty. The Justice Department is seeking the death penalty. After a sweeping probe by the U.S. Justice Department and the state of Texas, a Texas children's hospital will stop administering puberty blockers to children and pay $10 million in penalties. More details from Fox's Deborah Valentine.
17: Texas Children's Hospital in Houston has agreed to open a detransition clinic funded by the hospital and stop administering puberty blockers to children. It follows a years-long investigation, which Texas Attorney General Ken Paxton wrote in a statement, found the hospital fraudulently billed Texas Medicaid for unallowable and illegal gender transition interventions. Paxton also revealed the settlement mandated TCH fire five woke doctors who performed gender transition surgeries on children. Deborah Valentine, Fox News.
0: Napoleon Solo wins this year's Preakness Stakes, holding off Iron Honor at Laurel Park. Kentucky Derby winner Golden Tempo skipped the race, leaving a wide open field. I'm Ann Carrick, and this is Fox News.
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1: Cloudy with showers to start off on Sunday. Strong to severe thunderstorms possible in a high of 70. Cloudy with some thunderstorms overnight in a low near 58. Strong to severe thunderstorms expected on Monday with a high of 80. From Fox 11, your station for severe weather coverage, I'm meteorologist Audrey Lee for 1330 and 101.5 WHBL.
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3: Some experts are suggesting that Americans should stop using cash, especially larger denominations. These experts say that eliminating cash would cut down on illegal transactions and reduce tax evasion.
4: By eliminating cash, the government could reduce tax evasion, which you could think of as causing tax rates to go up, so you could reduce other taxes to benefit people.
3: Then, marijuana use among college students has risen over the past 5 years to historic levels. What are the reasons?
5: One of the factors is that among young people, the use of drugs is a very social behavior, and peer pressures actually drive a lot of that drug taking.
3: Those two stories and more are ahead on this week's show. Stay with us. InfoTrack begins right after this.
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2: 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Here's your host, Chris Whitting.
3: Our next guest says eliminating cash from our economy could benefit the average U.S. family. We welcome Professor William D. Lestrap, co-author of this study, and he's with the College of Business and the Department of Economics at the University of Georgia. Professor, let's get right to it. How would eliminating cash be of benefit to the average American?
4: Well, it would not be of benefit to many Americans because they like using cash. It's anonymous and private. So eliminating cash would have to come with some other policy proposal. And what we looked at here was by eliminating cash, the government could help reduce tax evasion, which you could think of as causing tax rates to go up. So you could reduce other taxes to benefit people. And that's the basic idea. I should provide a little background so that your your listeners can understand what's going on, but there are many economists who do want to eliminate cash, and one reason being that it does make it easy for people to undertake illicit transactions. I mean, we're familiar with drug transactions and that sort of thing, but the most common use or illicit use of cash is probably evading taxes. Since cash is anonymous, it's easy to not report income. And of course, that's costly to the government. And so one way to fight that would be to simply eliminate cash currency, which makes it easy to do.
3: Is there any country in the world that does not use cash?
4: Many European countries have reduced the percentage of cash usage quite a bit. Sweden, I think, is famous for that. The amount of currency that circulates is probably something like in the order of magnitude of 1% of their GDP. Here in the U.S., it's closer to 8 to 10%. So, yeah, this is not unprecedented. In fact, there was a famous episode in India in 2016 where the government eliminated cash, much for the same sort of reasons we're talking about here today, tax evasion and underground economic activity. And so this sort of thing is not new, but it is being talked about being done for the U.S. as well.
3: When we talk about eliminating cash, would you suggest that all denominations, including coins, be eliminated or just the big bills?
4: Yeah, that's a good point. The serious proposals would have just the big bills, 50s and 100s, maybe 20s. Europe has done something like that. They've eliminated the 500 euro note, for example, for similar reasons. People still do like to use cash, even though there are these new technologies like Apple Pay and so forth that make it easy to not use cash. I hardly use cash myself at all, even at the coffee shop. I use my cell phone to make payments. But people still do like to use cash, so the serious proposals are to keep the small bills. Those are harder to use for illicit purposes and get rid of the big ones.
3: Can you estimate a percentage of tax savings that would be accrued by this elimination of cash?
4: Well, I can give you some numbers on overall tax evasion. Much of this would be due to cash, but there's not a direct link. But it's really hard, as you might imagine, to estimate how much taxes are evaded. But the best estimates put it at something like $500 billion, $400 to $500 billion in taxes that should be paid that is simply not paid. And that's in the U.S. So that's on the order of 2.5% of GDP.
3: We're talking with Professor William D. Lestrap. He is co-author of this study about eliminating cash from our economy, and he's with the College of Business at the University of Georgia. What about just eliminating all cash in one fell swoop? Would that be good for people or not?
4: Well, again, since many people rely on cash, it would have to be done, I would think, in a phase out. It can't be done immediately, and there would have to be some planning and some substitution for people who like to use cash. There are many reasons people still use cash. I think in the U.S. we like the anonymity and the privacy of using cash. The alternative is bank money, bank deposits, and when you write a check, there's a record. And so people would have to get used to not having this anonymous transactions medium. And of course, cash in many cases is just simple to use. So it would be difficult, you would imagine, to tomorrow eliminate all cash without providing alternatives that are feasible. I will say this, that one interesting way that this could happen, in fact, the way that the government would eliminate cash is not make it no longer legal tender, but you could redeem it, turn in your $100 bills to get checking account deposits or debit cards. The other thing that the U.S. government could do through the Federal Reserve System, our central bank, is to offer an alternative of a government cryptocurrency. People are familiar with Bitcoin and perhaps cryptocurrency in general, but central banks are looking into this as well. And instead of holding cash, you would hold, say, a Fed coin account at the Federal Reserve System, which would allow you to trade and buy things, just much like people use Bitcoin today to buy and sell things where they can. That is a possibility of a way to get rid of cash, but to provide an alternative that's not quite as private and anonymous, but it would be more private in principle than a checking account at a bank.
3: Is there any evidence that by eliminating tax evasion, the taxes would go down?
4: By limiting tax evasion, taxes would go up, right? I mean, the idea is to allow the government to collect more revenues that should be collected based on the law. But what we tried to show was that if the government did that in a vacuum, say they eliminated currency and did nothing else, well, people are going to pay the price on that because they miss out on the privacy and they miss out on the ease of using cash. So the way we looked at it, it really is hard to figure out on net if people would benefit or not benefit from such a policy. But the way we did this in the paper was to say, look, if cash is eliminated and taxes go up because it's harder to evade taxes, well, that would allow the government to reduce income taxes and sales taxes, the legal statutory taxes that burden people. That's a clear benefit. So what we did show was that, you know, in economics, we can't do policy experiments where we make changes and repeat economic activity. We just can't do it. So the typical strategy is to set up a model, make some assumptions about how people behave, throw some numbers into the model and see how they behave in response to such a proposal. And what we did find was that if, say, big bills, 50s and 100s, were eliminated, and if income taxes were reduced to compensate for that, then on net, the average person would indeed be better off. Something like they would be willing to pay 3-4% of their annual expenditures to no longer have cash, but to have the lower tax rates.
3: Any last words on this to share with our listeners?
4: One of the interesting angles is the extent to which eliminating currency coupled with Federal Reserve cryptocurrency or FedCoin, that's an interesting angle to keep an eye out for. I mean, I would hope that if currency is eliminated and that allows the government to collect more in terms of tax revenues, that we could all get a break by having statutory tax rates lowered. But I'm not making any predictions on that.
3: Professor William D. Lestrap, he's co-author of the study we've been talking about. He is with the Department of Economics at the College of Business at the University of Georgia. Professor, thank you so much for joining us today.
4: Thank you for having me.
3: Next, marijuana use is higher than ever among college students. That story coming up.
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3: A recent survey shows that college students are using marijuana more than ever, while their alcohol consumption has dropped. What are the reasons behind these trends? Here with the story, InfoTrack's Gina Tedesco. Gina?
11: Thanks, Chris. The results are in. Up with marijuana, down with booze. America's young people have been setting distinct trends in drug and alcohol use, and there's news on their use of hallucinogenic drugs as well. This comes from Monitoring the Future, a study that's been tracking substance abuse among college and non-college adults ages 19 to 22 each year since 1980. Joining us with the latest findings is Dr. Nora Volkoff, director of the National Institute on Drug Abuse, which is part of the National Institutes of Health. Doctor, perhaps the biggest headline is the trend for marijuana. What did your study find about the rates of usage over the past 5 years?
5: We have seen, actually, through the Monitoring the Future, that there has been a growing increase in the number of young people that are using marijuana. And that is true both for kids that are in college as well as those of the same age that are not in college. So as of the latest report, we have the highest number of individuals that have ever smoked marijuana. So these are the top numbers. And this is for indicators, for example, that pertain to once a month or more, and to indicators that pertain to regular use, which is daily use. So the rate of daily use, again, is the most problematic and is the highest we have ever seen.
11: Is it fair to call this an epidemic of marijuana use?
5: I wouldn't like to call it an epidemic because it's actually we're using the term so many times that it just basically gets dismissed. And to me, the concept that is relevant is to recognize that as the culture shifts towards a greater acceptance of marijuana, it's making it more accessible, but it's also facilitating its use in people that would otherwise not do it if it were illicit. And this, in turn, is actually driving increasingly greater numbers of smoking marijuana.
11: And according to the National Conference of State Legislatures, to your point, 18 states, 2 territories, and the District of Columbia have legalized small amounts of marijuana for adult recreational use. So is this decriminalization part of the problem you're discussing?
5: I wouldn't say that decriminalization is the problem. In fact, I think that decriminalizing the use of drugs is something that has many positive outcomes, of which one of the most important is you're addressing one of the main structural issues that have led to greater disparities among individuals that are of underrepresented groups, because they end up in jails and prisons with charges of substance use, and their outcomes are much, much worse. The problem is creating a legalization market that promotes the sales of products as a revenue, because you have an industry that will be making money on the basis of making people addicted. And that's where the problem relies, not on the criminalization, but on the legalization and on the lack of oversight of how those practices are performed. And it's exactly what we live with the tobacco industry. Tobacco was legalized and the industry was shameless in its pursuit and aggressiveness with which they actually marketed their products and even best clearly lied about what they already knew were adverse consequences from smoking. So that's where the problem lies.
11: And the pandemic, of course, has left many of us, including young people, isolated. Is the marijuana a coping mechanism?
5: I would say it is. And I think that certainly we've known from past experiences where there are situations of tremendous stress that this is associated with the use of drugs, legal and illegal. And it's a mechanism that people cope. And in some instances, it may be helpful to them. And in others, it may be actually quite detrimental. And to the extent that someone relies more and more on marijuana or other drugs to feel well, as opposed to seeking out other behaviors that are likely to have more long-lasting effects, they may be jeopardizing their health. And thus, yes, the use of drugs is a strategy that we use as humans, as a society, to cope with stress. And in some instances, it can be very negative.
11: Our guest today is Dr. Nora Volkoff, director of the National Institute on Drug Abuse, a unit of the National Institutes of Health. They've released the latest annual report on drug and alcohol use among 19 to 22-year-olds, whether in college or not. Dr. Oddly, perhaps, although vaping has been very popular with school children, vaping, marijuana, and nicotine is down among the study group. Any thoughts on why?
5: Yes, and there are several causes that are probably likely to decreasing the vaping by teenagers, which had a dramatical increase. We have never seen anything rise so rapidly as the embracing of vaping cigarettes by young people, teenagers, and both for initially flavors, but then increasingly for nicotine and for THC. And then on 2020, we see a reduction in vaping. One of the factors is that among young people, the use of drugs is a very social behavior, and peer pressures actually drive a lot of that drug taking. So to the extent that they're no longer were seeing each other at school or in sports events, that actually protected them from getting exposed to drugs as teenagers. And two, and again, depending on your own social and family situation, we see that particularly among those who are being educated at home, since most of them were, but that their parents could actually keep an eye on them because they were not forced to go and work. They could see it made it much harder for these teenagers to vape, as opposed to teenagers whose parents were not there and no one was keeping an eye on them. So we do know that in that case, it may have actually not had the beneficial effects that we saw otherwise in most teenagers, as it relates to the decreasing in vaping practices.
11: Doctor, I see that alcohol use is down among college students in the last year. Should we attribute this to the same pandemic reasons, fewer people getting together, less binge drinking?
5: Yes, indeed. And among 19 to 23-year-olds, a lot of the drinking is social. You do it in bars, you do it in sports events, you do it when you're all together. It's a way that people have learned to enjoy each other. And you see that, of course, at all ages. But what you do see amplified is that use of alcohol as part of social gatherings, and to the extent that bars were closed, to the extent that sports events were canceled, and young people have much less opportunity to be in groups with one another and party and celebrate, yes, alcohol drinking, binging, intoxication went down. So that's likely to be a very important factor why there was such a decrease in alcohol drinking behaviors among this age group in 2020.
11: According to the most recent study, what were the results for the use of hallucinogens such as LSD?
5: Well, that was a very surprising finding to my brain, at least, because it was the largest change in patterns of behavior of drug taking among this age group. And it almost doubled among college kids, the use of hallucinogenics. And such, again, large increase from one year to the other cannot not capture our attention. As I say, this was more notable among college than non-college kids, but you still see the significant increase among non-college kids. And so the question is why, and one factor obviously is that there's been increased attention by the media of the potential use of hallucinogenic drugs for therapeutics, for mental illness. And two, just like happened with marijuana, the concept that if you have a potential medical purpose for a drug, that shifts just perception as that drug perhaps not being so negative. That's an element in making people feel more willing to try it.
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1: Cloudy with showers to start off on Sunday. Strong to severe thunderstorms possible and a high of 70. Cloudy with some thunderstorms overnight and a low near 58. Strong to severe thunderstorms expected on Monday with a high of 80. From Fox 11, your station for severe weather coverage, I'm meteorologist Audrey Lee for 1330 and 101.5 WHBL.
14: The following is an encore presentation of a previously aired Salvation Army program. The following encore presentation of the Salvation Army program previously aired May 17th of 2015. It is now time for the Salvation Army program with Lieutenant Daryl Mangieri of the Sheboygan Citadel. The following is a public service presentation of News Radio 1330 WHBL.
17: Good morning, and thank you for joining us for this ministry in Word and Music. Before we continue with the reading of our book, Silent God, by author Joseph Bentz, let's unite our hearts in prayer. Dear Lord, today we will honor you with our thoughts, our actions, and our prayers. We will seek to please you, and we will strive to serve you. Your blessings are as limitless as your love, and because we have been so richly blessed, we will worship you, Father, with thanksgiving in our hearts and praise on our lips, this day and forever. In Jesus' name we pray. Amen. The crowds seek Jesus. Jesus seeks solitude. When you think of how short a time Jesus' few years of earthly ministry were, in the scheme of thousands of years of human history, you might imagine that he would want to spend almost every minute of that time reaching out to people, performing miracles, teaching, and preaching. The world would experience him this way only briefly, so shouldn't he touch as many people as possible? Yet the Gospels are full of incidents in which Jesus sneaks off for time alone to pray. He knew that in spite of the many demands on him, he needed time for communing with the Father, and he went to great lengths to find it. If anyone had the right to use the excuse, "I'm too busy for silent time with God," Jesus did. But he made time for solitude, even when it caused his disciples and others inconvenience and distress. Jesus' miraculous healing power alone made him so in demand that he could have spent every minute of every day curing people. Luke chapter 5 verse 15 says, "But now more than ever the word about Jesus spread abroad. Many crowds would gather to hear him and to be cured of their diseases." Meeting their needs sounds like a great way for Jesus to have spent his time. But the next verse says, "But he would withdraw to deserted places and pray." Jesus knew what many of us forget, that his powerful healing and teaching that happened during his times among the crowds depended upon his close connection with the Father that was nurtured when he was alone. Even when his own disciples were panic-stricken on a boat during a storm they believed was going to kill them, where was Jesus? On a mountain alone, praying, having sent them off in the boat and having sent the crowds away. Reference Matthew chapter 14, verses 22 through 33. He walked out on the water and saved them, just as he always broke away from times of solitude to go back to the people who needed him. He never used solitude as an excuse to neglect the action that he needed to perform in his ministry, but he never allowed circumstances to squeeze prayer out of his life. Many of us do not turn to solitude until we feel desperate, exhausted, or stretched to our breaking point, but Jesus didn't wait until things fell apart to enter into times of silence. In fact, he sometimes surprised his disciples by stealing away at moments of his greatest triumph and highest priority. In Mark chapter 1, verse 33, for example, the whole city was gathered around the door of Simon's house as Jesus healed many sick people and cast out demons. Instead of staying there to bask in popularity or to attract an even larger group the next day, in the morning, while it was still very dark, he got up and went out to a deserted place, and there he prayed. And Simon and his companions hunted for him. When they found him, they said to him, "Everyone is searching for you," in verses 35 through 37. Having prayed, he now knew that it was time to move on to the other towns to proclaim his message. Jesus' times of silence with the Father kept him centered, grounded. He would not let himself be sidetracked by other people's expectations. Right after the miraculous feeding of the 5,000 in John chapter 6, the people began to say, "This is indeed the prophet who has come into the world," John 6 verse 14. It would have been easy for many of us to have gotten swept up in the enthusiasm of the crowd at that point, but when Jesus realized that they were about to come and take him by force to make him king, he withdrew again to the mountain by himself, verse 15. Earlier in this chapter, we examined the idea that times of solitude are often more about spiritual battle than they are about spiritual relaxation. This was true in Jesus' experience as well. Jesus spent 40 days fasting and being tempted by the devil in the desert in Luke chapter 4, near the beginning of his ministry. Near the end of his ministry, he spent an agonizing night praying to the Father at Gethsemane, Matthew 26, verses 36 through 46. Though both of these were severe times of trial in which the temptation to flee to a safer place must have been strong, Jesus did not flinch in either case. He fought the spiritual battle alone with the Father and won, despite the pain. So far, we have considered the ways in which the noise of our lives can drown out God's voice, and we have examined practices of silence, solitude, and prayer that may draw us closer to Him and be more attuned to His Spirit. Even when we consistently practice these disciplines, however, there are times in our lives when it still seems that God goes silent. These times can be frightening, bewildering, and discouraging. They can also be periods of significant spiritual growth if we do not cut short the process. The following chapters will examine what may happen to us during times of God's silence. Well, we are going to take a break from our reading at this time to listen to a selection from the Salvation Army off their classic Marches CD. And this song is titled Festival March Celebration.

song was titled Festival March Celebration. Would you please join me as we return to the reading of our book, Silent God, by author Joseph Bence. Chapter 7, Misinterpreting God's Silence. A girl named Amy is attracted to a boy named Brandon in her high school. For weeks she has seen him from a distance, and finally she and her friends find a way to accidentally run into him in the cafeteria at lunch. He shows interest in her, and the next day he comes up and talks to her on his own. After a couple more lunchtime encounters, he promises to call her on her cell phone that evening. She's thrilled, and she goes home that day waiting for the phone to ring. The phone stays silent. She keeps pulling the phone out and looking at it, willing it to ring. Brandon didn't say exactly when he would call, but when dinner rolls around and the call still hasn't come, she slinks off to her room, trying to hide from her family that sinking feeling that has settled over her. She doesn't want to make the promise of this phone call the center of her life, but she can't help glancing at the phone repeatedly as she does her homework. An hour of silence goes by. She puts the phone on the other side of the room and vows to put it out of her mind. 10 minutes later, it rings. She leaps for the phone. She calms her breathing, wanting to sound as if she had forgotten the call altogether and was absorbed in something else. Hello? Has he called yet? It's her best friend, Natalie. Amy can't hide the disappointment from her voice. A few more agonizing, silent hours go by before bedtime. Brandon has let her down. She doesn't have his phone number and can't think of anyone who could get it for her. By the time she arrives at school the next morning, she is hopeful again, thinking maybe Brandon will explain his failure to call and will make up for it with a tender apology. He's not at school. Where is he? No one seems to know. That night, with the phone still silent and her questions still unanswered, her feelings swing wildly from despair to hope to anger. How should she interpret his silence? She makes a mental list of the possibilities. Was he merely leading her on and had no intention to call? Was he too shy to call? Did he pick up the phone 10 or 12 times, but then put it back down because he was afraid he'd say the wrong thing and blow his chances with her? Has he been too busy to call? Was he waiting until he had plenty of time so that the call wouldn't have to be rushed? Did he lose her phone number? Does he already have another girlfriend that he called instead? Has some horrible accident prevented him from calling? Was he abducted by aliens? Was he merely a figment of her imagination and he never promised to call her in the first place? The truth is that she simply doesn't know why he hasn't called, and all the speculation and worry in the world won't get her any closer to the truth. She will have to wait for the facts, and then she will know. If she settles on any particular explanation too quickly, she is likely to be dead wrong. Nothing is as easy to misinterpret as silence. If you don't believe that, take a few minutes to think of sometimes when someone has misinterpreted your own silence. Have you ever been accused of pouting or being angry when in fact you were merely deep in thought or tired? Has someone ever taken your silence to mean approval when it really meant skepticism? Has someone ever interpreted your silence as disapproval when it really meant satisfaction or shyness? As Christians, even when we are practicing the kinds of spiritual disciplines like solitude and prayer discussed in the previous chapters, most of us will experience times in our lives when God goes silent. For reasons unknown to us, we feel the pain of the withdrawal of His presence. Our spiritual lives go cold. Not understanding what is happening, we may panic. We may rebel. We may sink into discouragement. Tragically, we may misinterpret God's silence and give up on Him altogether. That doesn't have to happen. As strange as it may sound, God may be doing some of His most significant spiritual work in us during those dry times. How can we cling to our faith and let the silence do its work? How can we avoid the trap of misconstruing God's silence?
Well, it's a perfect time to take another break from our reading to listen to another selection from the Salvation Army off their classic Marches CD. And this march is titled, Fill the World.

0: was titled Fill the World. Let's return to the reading of our book, Silent God, by author Joseph Bence. God's silence does not mean he is abandoning or punishing us. As an author, I don't have personal contact with most of the people who read my books. It's encouraging when I get emails and letters from some of them, but I know that the vast majority will never write. As a reader, I do not have personal contact with most of the authors who are important to me. I never write letters to those authors. In fact, most of them are dead. This physical separation between author and reader does not mean, however, that significant and even life-changing communication is not taking place. There are a few long-dead authors who I feel I know even better than I know some of the people I see every day. If an author assumed that the reader's silence meant that the reader was not there or was not interested in the book, he would be misinterpreting the truth about the reader. The reader is there. The reader is responding to the work. Much of the time, our impressions of God, our sensing of His Spirit, can give us a good indication of our relationship with Him. As Romans chapter 8, verse 16 puts it, "The Spirit Himself testifies with our spirit that we are God's children." However, even in times when we don't sense God's Spirit, that doesn't mean God isn't there. The loss of the sense of His Spirit can come about for a number of reasons. One reason we feel separated from Him may be that we are engaged in sinful practices that are blocking the relationship. In that case, we need to turn to Him in repentance to seek forgiveness. But even when we are following Him as best we know how, His Spirit may still seem distant. Tragedy may shake our faith. Long-term disappointments may wear us down. We may get so exhausted that we reach a point of spiritual burnout. Sometimes there is no particular cause of this spiritual dryness that we can identify. During those times when God is silent, sometimes all we can cling to is our knowledge and our faith, rather than our impression that He is still there and that, though silent, He will never leave us. We take refuge in Hebrews 13:5, which says, "God has said, 'Never will I leave you, never will I forsake you.'" Jerry Bridges writes about this verse. The Puritan preacher Thomas Lai remarked that in this passage, the Greek has five negatives and may thus be rendered, "I will not leave thee, never will I not forsake thee." Five times God emphasized to us that He will not forsake us. He wants us to firmly grasp the truth that whatever circumstances may indicate, we must believe, on the basis of His promise, that He has not forsaken us or left us to the mercy of those circumstances. When we are at our lowest point spiritually, there are times when a promise from the Bible will sound like mere words and will offer little comfort. On the other hand, I have known times when, even though I was so discouraged by God's absence that I was on the verge of quitting the Christian life, deep within me was a core of belief that this verse must be true and God must still be there if only I would hold on. Plunged into silence, crying out to God. One of the periods of my life in which I felt the pain of God's silence most acutely was a time in which I also had to endure the hurtful silence of other people. It began not long after my wife and I got married when we decided to have children. Like so many couples, when we first got married, we had taken the ability to have children for granted. We scheduled it into our lives in the same way we made our plans to buy a home or fund a retirement plan. Then came months of fruitless waiting. That was followed by infertility discussions with doctors, medicines that didn't work, surgery, more waiting, and finally a doctor's blunt opinion that we would almost certainly never have children. Disappointed but not ready to give up on parenthood, we looked into adoption. We prayed about it. We felt led to pursue it. After investigating the various ways of adopting, we hired an adoption attorney and prepared the portfolio photos and information about ourselves that were given to birth mothers who were planning to put their babies up for adoption. Then came another year and a half of waiting. This phase contained its own deflating moments. Our hopes would rise when a birth mother would call to interview us, but then we would find out that we were only one of seven or eight other couples she was considering. When she chose someone else, we felt the same crush of disappointment that had hit us with every other failed attempt to have children. Why weren't we chosen? What was wrong with us? The lawyer told us not to worry. Birth mothers, she said, often choose couples for the most unpredictable reasons. The resemblance to a brother, perhaps, or a shared love of cats, or the enthusiasm in an adoptive parent's voice. This did not reassure us. It all seemed so random. Months would go by with no calls at all. Would the call ever come? Would a birth mother ever choose us over all those other couples? Was this continued failure God's way of telling us he didn't want us to become parents? We finally were chosen, but even that did not end our anxiety. We met with the pregnant birth mother and got to know her, but the mixed signals she gave kept us uneasy. At one moment, she would declare how happy she was that we would raise the child, but in the next moment, she told of pressure she felt from family members not to go through with the adoption. She would tell us she would call on a certain day, but then she would not only fail to call, but would be out of touch for a few weeks, ignoring our messages. Was she displaying the normal jitters that accompany such a momentous decision, as the lawyer tried to reassure us? Or was she toying with us? She would break her long silences by calling and insisting that everything was on track, that she was absolutely determined to go through with the adoption, and that she wished we would stop worrying. Were family members still pressuring her to change her mind? Would the birth father sign the papers? We waited and prayed. We announced the impending adoption. We gratefully received gifts at baby showers. We bought a crib, a rocking chair, baby bottles, clothes, formula. We decorated the baby's room. We picked out names. The birth mother scheduled her cesarean section. We arranged for time off work. We made plans for out-of-town family to arrive to celebrate with us. The birth mother invited us to go with her to the hospital a few weeks ahead of the birth to make all the arrangements. The lawyer prepared the legal documents. Well, thank you for listening on this beautiful Sunday morning, and it is my prayer that God will richly bless your week as you seek him.
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0: And that's Fox's Chan Lee Painter. On the Democratic side, Jamie Davis advancing to a runoff, but the second spot remaining too close to call between Nicholas Albares and Gary Crockett. President Trump warning Iran will face a, quote, very bad time, unquote, if a peace agreement is not reached soon.
1: Out of the UAE, officials say that a drone attack against a nuclear power plant caused a fire at a generator on the outskirts of the facility. This is a significant attack and likely conducted by the Iranian regime. It comes as tension continues to rise across the Middle East as the region waits to see if the war will resume in the days ahead. So far, efforts toward a diplomatic solution with Iran have been unsuccessful, with officials in Tehran unwilling to make the necessary concessions to reach a deal. President Trump spoke on his return flight from China, indicating he didn't like the first sentence of the Iranian response to the U.S. peace proposal.
2: I looked at it.
1: All of this comes as the Iranians have accused the United States of changing their negotiating position.
0: Meantime, Iran says it'll keep enriching uranium. That was Fox's Trey Yingst in Tel Aviv. 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
0: After 326 days at sea, a key big Navy ship is finally back home.
6: The world's largest aircraft carrier is back home in Virginia after an 11-month deployment, the longest since the Vietnam War. USS Gerald R. Ford and two other destroyers docking at Naval Station Norfolk Saturday with about 5,000 sailors aboard, waiting to see their families for the first time since June. During its lengthy deployment, the carrier supported the U.S. war with Iran and the capture of Nicolas Maduro when he was Venezuela's president. The Secretary of War, Pete Hegseth, was on hand for the arrival, telling crew members, quote, "You didn't just accomplish a mission, you made history." John Saucier, Fox News.
0: Russia's President Vladimir Putin set to meet with China's leader Xi Jinping during a two-day trip to Beijing next week.
7: The Kremlin announcing the trip less than 24 hours after President Trump finished his own state visit to China, saying in a statement that Putin's trip, planned for May 19th and 20th, had already been scheduled to coincide with the 25th anniversary of the 2001 Sino-Russian Treaty of Friendship. The two leaders are expected to discuss bilateral relations as well as key international and regional issues and economic cooperation. Jane Fergus, Fox News.
0: Napoleon Solo wins this year's Preakness Stakes.
8: He's through to the final furlong. Napoleon Solo still there. Iron Otter on the outside. Cannot get him. Napoleon Solo and Paco Lopez have won the Preakness.
0: And that call, courtesy NBC Sports and Peacock, Napoleon Solo rallying past Iron Honor to win the Preakness at Laurel Park, earning his first victory of the year. Kentucky Derby winner Golden Tempo skipping the race, leaving a wide-open field of 14. This year's Preakness was moved from Pimlico because the Baltimore racetrack is being rebuilt. I'm Paul Stevens, and this is Fox News.
9: 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God sees the mural He's making from our broken mosaics to form the perfect picture of His Son, Jesus.
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13: Cloudy with showers to start off on Sunday. Strong to severe thunderstorms possible in a high of 70.

0: cloudy with some thunderstorms overnight and a low near 58. Strong to severe thunderstorms expected on Monday with a high of 80. From Fox 11, your station for severe weather coverage, I'm meteorologist Audrey Lee for 1330 and 101.5 WHBL.
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1: Do not despise small beginnings. That's the big idea behind James Clear's best-selling book titled Atomic Habits. James contends that changes, healthy changes anyway, that seem small and unimportant at first will compound into remarkable results if you're willing to stick with them for years. A friend of mine, Tim, read the book Atomic Habits and applied it to learning Spanish. Tim was in his 40s and had neither studied nor spoke Spanish before in his life, and honestly, I thought he was a little crazy for trying to start now. It's hard enough to learn a new language when you're young and your brain is malleable, but when you're middle-aged and stuck in your ways, why even try? But Tim started small. 17 minutes a day. That's what it would take, according to his Spanish tutor. Just 17 minutes is sufficient to become proficient, if you stick with it every day, for years. In between his daily 17-minute study sessions, Tim met with his tutor online twice a week at first. Later, they cut it back to once a week. Eventually, Tim did a month-long immersion trip to a language school in Mexico, which also became sort of a commitment device for him because he figured that if he had devoted a month of his life to this, it'd be harder for him to quit later on. So far, it's been 4 years, and he's still at it. Every few weeks, he might miss a study session, but the next day, he'll make it up with 34 minutes. He wouldn't say that he's fluent, but he's definitely functional. Tim is who I picture in my mind when I think of this saying, don't despise small beginnings. Don't discount them because small habits compound over time. So why is Tim learning Spanish? It's because Tim is on the compounded side of a once despised small beginning. Tim is a follower of Jesus Christ, the Messiah. Christ, the Messiah. He's a pastor, like me, which means he is called to be a full-time public witness of the resurrection of Jesus. And in the place where he's been called to do this, a rural town in Kansas with a population of about 400 people, 17% of those people are Spanish speakers. And Tim's church decided that 17% is too many people to ignore. So they wanted to reach out. And they asked him, their pastor, to lead the effort, which meant he had to learn Spanish. It was as simple as that. Now step back a moment and consider how astounding this is. That some white, small-town, English-speaking farmers of mostly German heritage support and encourage their middle-aged pastor in learning a new language so that they can reach out to strangers from another culture who live nearby. Why would anyone do that? It's because they're on the compounded side of a once despised small beginning. A Middle Eastern Jewish rabbi crucified for claiming to be the Son of God was resurrected from the dead by God because he really is who he says he is, the hope and the Savior of the world. Now, at first it was small, easy to ignore, easy to despise. Only around 120 people believed it. But then it grew to several thousand, and it got harder to ignore and more tempting to despise. While this Jesus movement was still relatively small, a wise observer advised those who were tempted to take their spite to the next level. He told them, just leave them alone. Because if this plan or purpose is of man, it will fail. But if it is of God, you will not be able to stop them. You will only find yourselves fighting against God. And here we are, 2,000 years later, and no one has been able to stop it. And roughly 7,000 miles west of where it started in Jerusalem, or 17,000 miles east, depending on which way you go, in rural Kansas, a pastor learns Spanish little by little so he can tell his neighbors about Jesus. It's tempting to despise small beginnings. So many hasty plans, impulsive schemes, and half-hearted efforts do amount to nothing, but self-improvement gurus point to atomic habits, and the witnesses of Jesus point to the record of history. Now, I don't mean the historical record of our moral and cultural superiority, because that doesn't exist. Christians are as sick and as broken as anyone else. We just know where to go to get help. We point to Jesus, to the one-of-a-kind quality of Jesus and his ability to make something of our small beginnings. But looking on from the outside, it is easy to despise. The book of Acts in the Bible records the beginnings. There was the inner circle of Jesus' followers, 11 failed, cowardly men, 11 of his closest students who had abandoned him in his hour of greatest need. There were 12 originally, but one of them, the one who had betrayed Jesus, had since committed suicide. So it was just these 11, plus some women who had followed Jesus to Jerusalem, and as he was being crucified, watched helplessly from a distance. Along with them, there were some others on the margins, including Jesus' own half-brothers, who had also once despised his messianic claims. All in all, it was about 120 people. They weren't much of anything. But Jesus had risen from the dead to make them something. He said they would become his witnesses to the ends of the earth. They didn't need to know when or how exactly. It was enough for them to know that Jesus had, in fact, come from God and that he was going back to God, and one day he would return to put the world right again. And when the Holy Spirit came upon them, they would receive power to make this known to everyone. In the meantime, they devoted themselves to reading the Bible. The Old Testament, anyway. They didn't have a New Testament yet because they hadn't written it yet. So they read and studied and talked about the scriptures they had, devoted themselves to prayer, and as best as they knew how at the time, took small steps forward toward the future into which Jesus was calling them. It wasn't much, but it was a beginning. Today, even though this Jesus movement has spread to the ends of the earth, and no one has been able to stop it because it is from God, we still might be tempted to despise it, but in a different way. Not with spite, but with apathy. People today may not be asking, how can I stop Christianity from spreading? But rather, why should I care? Maybe they say, look, I'm trying to live a good life like everybody else. I'm trying to do to others as I would have them do to me, which is what Jesus taught, right? So why do I need to get together with a group of people and read from this book about Jesus and worship him and pray to him as God? What difference does that make? Those are good questions, And I admit, on a practical level, the difference does seem small, almost negligible. Maybe it's only a change of 1 degree to the left or to the right. But remember, small changes compound. For example, in flight navigation, pilots use the 1 in 60 rule, which says that if you're 1 degree off course, just 1 degree on the compass heading, 1 out of 360 possible degrees of travel, just 1 degree off course after traveling 60 miles, you'll be 1 mile off course. For short distances, 1 degree doesn't amount to much. Travel a football field and you'll only be 5 feet off course. But travel across the United States and you'll be 50 miles off course. Travel to the moon and you'll miss the target by 4,000 miles. Travel to the sun, just 1 degree off, and you'll miss it by 1.5 million miles. See, human beings were designed by God to go on forever. 1 degree off, on that scale, is the difference between eternal life with God versus eternal suffering in hell. That 1 degree of difference is the difference between letting God be God for you versus trying to make your own God or be your own God. It's the difference between centering your heading on Jesus versus centering on yourself, on what you think is best. It may seem like we're all roughly heading in the same direction, but go a few hundred more miles and you'll see the paths diverge. Go a few thousand and the difference is undeniable. Go 100 million miles and you may be lost forever. God sent his Son from heaven to earth and raised him from the dead to bring you home. God didn't send a set of laws or self-improvement principles to bring you along. You're a way bigger deal to him than that. You're worth more to him than that, worth dying for, in fact. So God didn't stand back 100 million miles away and say, I sure hope you can find your way. No, God sent his Son, Jesus, here to show you the way, to walk with you on the way, to be the way. Now, maybe you have walked with Jesus on the way for a while, and you know that even now it can be tempting to despise small beginnings. Maybe not by denying the truth of Jesus, but by doubting whether your small efforts are enough. Now, I'm not talking about any efforts for you to save yourself. No efforts on our own would ever bring us home to God. Left to our own, we'd miss the mark by 1 million miles, at least. I'm talking about the efforts that start after Jesus has saved us. Our small efforts to become the people Jesus has saved us to be, to complete the mission Jesus has saved us for. Those efforts are easy to despise because they look so small, so insufficient. But again, small efforts compound. Picture it this way. You're walking with Jesus at the base of a tall mountain. Jesus says he wants to get you to the top. But to you, the path looks so steep. I can't do it, you tell him. So you just keep walking around the base of the mountain at the same elevation. Around and around you go. And Jesus walks with you. After a while, you tell him, see, I'm never going to make it to the top. So Jesus says, what if we alter our heading just 1 degree toward the mountain? Just 1 degree? That doesn't seem like much. Every 5 feet you walk, what? You go up maybe an inch? The change is barely noticeable. But remember the 1 in 60 rule. After 60 feet, you're a foot higher. After 60 miles, here in Denver, you might have to walk around that mountain 100 times with Jesus, but eventually, he'll get you there. Do not despise small beginnings. The saying comes from the Bible. It's from the Old Testament book of Zechariah, the prophet. Zechariah spoke God's word to God's people about 500 years before Jesus was born. It was when God's people had returned from exile, and they had to rebuild their lives as they waited for God's Messiah, the Christ, to come. And the going was slow. They couldn't see what difference this was making, and they didn't feel like their small efforts would ever be enough. So God gave Zechariah a dream, a vision in the night to share with them, to encourage them. Zechariah saw the obstacles against God's people piled up like a mountain. And then he heard the voice of the Lord saying, "What are you, O mighty mountain? Before God's people, you will become level ground, but not by might nor by power, but by my spirit, says the Lord of the heavenly armies." And then another message came from the Lord. He said to Zechariah, "Do not despise these small beginnings, because the Lord rejoices to see the work begin." When God looks at our small beginnings, he doesn't see what we see. God sees small change compounded into eternity. God sees the baby steps of his children in whom he delights. God sees the mural he's making from our broken mosaics to form the perfect picture of his son, Jesus. My friend Pastor Tim says his first sermon in Spanish was 372 words, and it took a long time to write. To preach it, that took all of 3 minutes, and it was all about Jesus. That was 2.5 years ago, and since then, every Sunday, after he leads the morning worship service in English, he comes back at 6 p.m. to lead the Spanish service, followed by a fellowship meal afterwards. Tim says the fellowship meal is the most important thing they do. Not because what happens in worship is less important, but because everything important that happens in worship is not done by them, but God, even with a 3-minute sermon. So far, after 2.5 years, the average attendance at the Spanish service has been about 14. But that's just the average. Sometimes 24 people show up, and at the quinceañera they celebrated, a worship service followed by an all-day party celebrating a girl's 15th birthday, 70 people came. But I don't think Pastor Tim figured that into the average. He did, however, factor in the 3 services when only 1 person came, and the 2 services when no one showed up. Those didn't help the average. But he still prepared a sermon, so it wasn't a total loss. He got to work on his Spanish. Besides, God doesn't work on averages, but through the accumulative. Tim says his sermons are up to 1,000 words now, and his people tell him that his Spanish is bueno. Helen Keller, who was struck blind and deaf by a disease she had contracted as a toddler, but went on to become an influential author, speaker, advocate for those with disabilities, Helen once said, "I long to accomplish a great and noble task, but it is my chief duty to accomplish small tasks, as if they were great and noble." And so we go about our duties as God's people. They are small, but noble. Because God delights to see his children take their next step. And he rejoices to see the work begin, and he promises that our labor won't be in vain. Pastor Tim tells me there's a Spanish proverb he's learned. It says, "Poco a poco se va lejos," which means little by little one goes far. Tim is not sure how far this ministry will go. He said he wouldn't give himself permission to quit until they tried it for at least 3 years. Last Sunday, a new guy showed up at the service. He'd lived in the town for about 3 years, but Tim had never met him before. Apparently the man had learned about the service on the internet. He didn't speak any English, but he came in early, a few minutes before the service, with his phone open to Google Translate to make a small request. The man made some sounds that he hoped would be understood. He said, "I am here and would like to hear you talk about Jesus." A few years ago, the task would have been impossible. But today, thank God, Tim figured he could handle it. In the name of Jesus, amen.
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1: Lord Jesus, remember us in your kingdom and teach us to pray. Our Father who art in heaven, hallowed be thy name. Thy kingdom come, thy will be done, on earth as it is in heaven. Give us this day our daily bread, and forgive us our trespasses as we forgive those who trespass against us. And lead us not into temptation, but deliver us from evil. For thine is the kingdom and the power and the glory forever and ever. Amen. Receive the blessing of the Lord. The Lord bless you and keep you. The Lord make his face shine on you and be gracious to you. The Lord look upon you with his favor and give you peace. Amen.
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14: Cloudy with showers to start off on Sunday. Strong to severe thunderstorms possible in a high of 70. Cloudy with some thunderstorms overnight in a low near 58. Strong to severe thunderstorms expected on Monday with a high of 80. From Fox 11, your station for severe weather coverage, I'm meteorologist Audrey Lee for 1330 and 101.5 WHBL.
15: Welcome to the Voice of Emmanuel, a radio and internet ministry of the Congregation of Emmanuel Lutheran Church in Sheboygan, Wisconsin. 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
16: The first reading for the Ascension of our Lord is from Acts chapter 1. In the first book, O Theophilus, I have dealt with all that Jesus began to do and teach until the day when he was taken up, after he had given commands through the Holy Spirit to the apostles whom he had chosen. He presented himself alive to them after his suffering by many proofs, appearing to them during 40 days and speaking about the kingdom of God. And while staying with them, he ordered them not to depart from Jerusalem, but to wait for the promise of the Father, which he said, "You heard from me." For John baptized with water, but you will be baptized with the Holy Spirit not many days from now. So when they had come together, they asked him, "Lord, will you at this time restore the kingdom to Israel?" And he said to them, "It is not for you to know times or seasons that the Father has fixed by his own authority. But you will receive power when the Holy Spirit has come upon you, and you will be my witnesses in Jerusalem and in all Judea and Samaria and to the end of the earth." And when he had said these things, as they were looking on, he was lifted up, and a cloud took him out of their sight. And while they were gazing into heaven as he went, behold, two men stood by them in white robes and said, "Men of Galilee, why do you stand looking into heaven? This Jesus who was taken up from you into heaven will come in the same way as you saw him go into heaven." This is the word of the Lord. Thanks be to God. For this reason, or the epistle lesson is from Ephesians chapter 1. "For this reason, because I have heard of your faith in the Lord Jesus and your love toward all the saints, I do not cease to give thanks for you, remembering you in my prayers, that the God of our Lord Jesus Christ, the Father of glory, may give you the spirit of wisdom and of revelation in the knowledge of him, having the eyes of your hearts enlightened, that you may know what is the hope to which he calls you. What are the riches of his glorious inheritance in the saints? And what is the immeasurable greatness of his power toward us who believe, according to the working of his great might, that he worked in Christ when he raised him from the dead and seated him at his right hand in the heavenly places, far above all rule and authority and power and dominion, and above every name that is named, not only in this age but also in the one to come. And he put all things under his feet and gave him his head over all things to the church, which is his body, the fullness of him who fills all in all." This is the word of the Lord. Thanks be to God. Our Holy Gospel is from the Gospel according to St. Luke, chapter 24. Then he said to them, "These are my words that I spoke to you while I was still with you, that everything written about me in the law of Moses and the prophets and the Psalms must be fulfilled." Then he opened their minds to understand the scriptures and said to them, "Thus it is written that the Christ should suffer and on the third day rise from the dead, and that repentance for the forgiveness of sins should be proclaimed in his name to all the nations, beginning from Jerusalem. You are witnesses of these things, and behold, I am sending the promise of my Father upon you. But stay in the city until you are clothed with power from on high." And he led them out as far as Bethany, and lifting up his hands, he blessed them. And while he blessed them, he parted from them and was carried up into heaven. And they worshipped him and returned to Jerusalem with great joy, and were continually in the temple blessing God. This is the gospel of our Lord Jesus Christ. Praise be to you.

0: God's grace and mercy and peace be to you from God our Father, from our ascended Lord and Savior Jesus the Christ. Amen. The accounts of the Ascension often may feel like a bittersweet goodbye. We see the disciples standing on the Mount of Olives, their necks craned, their eyes squinting against the sun, watching the feet of their master disappear into a cloud. It is a moment of profound silence. And in that silence, we find temptation that has dogged the church for 2,000 years, the temptation to remain there and not come back down from the mountain. But the silence is broken by two men in white robes. They are angels who ask a question that serves as the nudge every one of us needs today. Men of Galilee, why do you stand looking into heaven? It's easy for us to understand why they were staring. If you had seen what they had seen, the crucifixion, the empty tomb, the scars in his hands, and now this final display of divine gravity, you might be staring also. We like what this mountaintop means for us. It means peace, quietness. On the mountain, Jesus is right there, and that means no worries. I think the truth is, we often have a mountain heart, don't we? We like the idea of a faith that is a private retreat. We like our personal worship time. We like the holy bubble of the sanctuary where the music is familiar, the liturgy is stable, and the world with all its politics, its mess, and its demands stays outside the heavy door. We want a nice, quiet worship service. Left to our own devices, honestly, we might all become hermits, or maybe not a hermit, but definitely secluded at least to just our own family or our own pew or our friendship clique. We might become like those monks Martin Luther criticized so sharply. Luther looked at the monasteries of his day, the same monasteries that he lived in for a good portion of his life, and saw people who thought that they were being extra holy by all the things that they did, by hiding from their neighbors to spend 24 hours a day gazing up at God. Luther called it, though, for what it is, selfishness. He argued that God doesn't need your prayer vigils if they keep you from feeding your hungry neighbor. He famously said that the work of a farmer in the field or a mother changing a diaper is holier than the work of a monk in a cell, because the farmer and the mother are actually serving someone God has placed in their life. They are actually keeping the commands of Jesus to love one another, as opposed to just love ourselves. Yet we still find ourselves wanting to be on the mountain of safety in our own personal pew, the same one that maybe we have sat in for decades, because it is familiar to us. Why do we stay gazing up instead of going out? Why do we like to sit in our pew for an hour on Sunday and say that's enough for us? Why do we like to just listen rather than speak? I think mostly, if we're honest, is because we're all afraid. We are afraid of the world's rejection of our faith and honest belief, or we are afraid of our own inadequacy in explaining the faith. We are afraid of being ostracized from our family gatherings or losing our jobs or being thought of as a religious nut, which, go ahead, I am a religious nut, call it me. We might be afraid we don't have the right words, or the conversation could become uncomfortable and we won't know how to go on after that. We are afraid our children will get angry with us if we demand they come to church. Of course, if it's not fear, sometimes we want to stay on the mountain and not go out because of a lack of desire. We think, I have my salvation. Why bother with the person next door? That's their own thing to figure out. Besides, they won't really listen, we say. It's their fault, not mine. And then maybe we even think in our hearts that God won't hold us accountable for their salvation. Which he says over and over again, that he will. Or we tell ourselves it isn't my job. We pay the pastor or the missionary to do the telling. They are the ones who are trained, after all. We say, I don't know what to say, ignoring how Peter tells us to always be ready to explain the hope that we have in us. Worse, though, maybe, is that maybe we stop gazing because we've stopped believing. Maybe we don't really live as if Jesus is coming again to judge at any time. Maybe we've convinced ourselves that God is like our grandmother who, no matter what we do, always says, "He's such a nice boy," and gives us cookies fresh from the oven. Maybe we think that he would never actually send anyone away, especially not someone that we know. So the urgency to go out vanishes and we just go along looking only for comfort in this life with our worship and our religion. We want our religion to be safe and easy and palatable for ourselves. We want it to know that we are saved, and that's as far as it often goes. The angel's question then is a mirror. It shows us our inward curved hermit hearts, which are really just self-protection excuses for our hearts from all the things we fear will happen if we just go and do what Jesus said. But the angels didn't come to leave us in our guilt. They came to move the disciples and us from the mountain of our personal faith and into the mission. The irony of the ascension is that Jesus didn't leave so he could be gone. He left so he could be everywhere. St. Paul tells us that Jesus ascended so that he might fill all things. If Jesus had stayed on earth in the flesh, he could only be in one place at one time. If he were in Jerusalem, he couldn't also be then in Sheboygan. But by ascending with his flesh to the right hand of the Father, which is not a physical place in the clouds, but the command center of all power and authority, Jesus now is unleashed to go everywhere all at once. He is no longer limited by space or time. This means that the ascended Christ is actually closer to you right now than he was to Peter on the mountain. He is present in this word being preached. He is present in the water of the font. He is present in the bread and the wine. And here then is the beautiful, terrifying truth of what the angel is saying to the disciples. Jesus fills the world through the church, which is his body, with him as its head. Where the church is, Jesus is, as we carry him with us. If the apostles had stayed on that mountain, the gospel would have died on that mountain. If they stayed locked in the upper room, Jesus would have remained a local secret. But Jesus promised to fill all things, and he does so through the teachings of the apostles recorded in the gospels and epistles, which you learn and share with others, like your spouse, your children, your grandchildren, your neighbors, your friends, and etc. You see, when the church moves, Jesus moves. When the church sits still and only receives and never gives out, it becomes stagnant and eventually not church, because Jesus commanded that if we love him, we will keep his commandments to go and make disciples. When you leave the building, you aren't leaving Jesus behind in the pews so that he'll be waiting for you when you come back again the next week. No, you carry the Lord of the universe into your home, your workplace, and your grocery store. Are you concerned about the direction of the world? Are you concerned about the way things are happening in our schools or our communities or our towns? Then take the one person who can actually save the world out and into it. Are you concerned about your family? Then bring Jesus into those conversations, for he comes to bring peace. Do you want to be in eternity with those you love? Then encourage them into repentance and faith, lived out in word and sacrament, and pray without ceasing. So the angels give the disciples and us a nudge. They tell the disciples that this same Jesus will return in the same way. That promise is the fuel for our engine. We don't go out because we have to. We go out because we get to. We are the chosen heralds of a king whose victory is already won, and we get to tell other people about how Jesus won the victory for them. Three things then to hold on to today. One, as you go out, you are never alone. The disciples went back to Jerusalem to wait for the Holy Spirit. You don't go into the mission in your own strength. You don't actually save anybody. You don't need a PhD in theology to love your neighbor or tell them that Jesus died for them. It is the Holy Spirit that you carry with you, who was promised at the ascension, is the same Spirit given to you in your baptism. He is the one who does the heavy lifting. He is the one who calls, gathers, enlightens. He is the one who prays without ceasing for you. Number two, your vocation is holy. Remember Luther's farmer and mother? You don't have to gaze up to find something holy to do. Look at the people God has placed in your life. That difficult co-worker, that's your mission field. That child who needs to hear the small catechism, that's your congregation. That neighbor who is lonely or grieving, this is where the ascended Christ wants to fill their life through your hands and words. And point number three, the time is now. This Jesus will return. Will we live in the holy tension of the church's mission? We don't know the day or the hour, but we know the person. We know that the King is coming back to set all things right. That reality gives our lives weight. It gives us a higher purpose than just trying to get through until we get called home. Our conversations with our neighbors are never small talk. They are invitations to a kingdom that has no end. The mountain is for the message, but the valley is for the mission. We look to Jesus for our life and our love. We receive him at the altar where he fills us with his very self. But we don't stay here staring at the ceiling. We turn our eyes from the clouds to the community. We point others to the church where Jesus is so they can have him for themselves. In other words, we stop gazing and we start going. In the name of the Father, and the Son, and the Holy Spirit. Amen. And now may the peace of God, which passes all of our human understanding, keep our hearts and our minds in the one true faith unto life everlasting. In the name of Jesus. Amen. Let us pray for the whole church of God in Christ Jesus and for all people according to their needs. Lord God, King over all the earth, reigning over the nations from on your holy throne, graciously receive our prayers and praises, subdue the devil, the world, and our sinful flesh under the feet of your people, that we may share in the victory Christ has won for us. Lord, in your mercy, hear our prayer. Merciful Lord, you put all things under Jesus' feet and given him as head of the church. Have mercy on the congregations where you gather your people. Give pastors wisdom and insight to hold fast to the message of repentance and the forgiveness of sins. Open the ears of all who hear, that we may rejoice to be Christ's body, the fullness of him who fills all in all. Lord, in your mercy, hear our prayer. Father of glory, you raised your only begotten Son from the dead and established him at your right hand, that we might be part of your household forever. Bless our homes as we await our day of resurrection. Be the companion and consolation of those who live in solitude. Strengthen husbands and wives that their love would exemplify the love between Christ and his church. Bless parents and children as they gather around your word. Lord, in your mercy, hear our prayer. Almighty God, you've raised Christ from the dead and seated him at your right hand in the heavenly places, far above all rule and authority and power and dominion. Guide all such authorities on earth that they may govern wisely, operate with integrity, and maintain peace after your good pleasure. I pray especially for President Donald Trump and Governor Tony Evers. Lord, in your mercy, hear our prayer. Heavenly Father, give patience and endurance to all who are sick or in any need, especially those that we now name in our hearts. Heal them according to your will. Give comfort and hope to all who mourn. Lord, in your mercy, hear our prayer. Lord of hosts, you've instituted and given your sacrament for the faithful to receive the very body and blood of your Son for their forgiveness, life, and salvation. Grant us all pure hearts to receive the gift worthily. Lord, in your mercy, hear our prayer. O Lord, Heavenly Father, we gratefully remember the sufferings and death of your dear Son, Jesus Christ, for our salvation. Rejoicing in his victorious resurrection from the dead, we draw strength from his ascension before you, where he ever stands for us as our own high priest. Gather us together from the ends of the earth to celebrate with all the faithful the marriage feast of the Lamb that is in his kingdom, which has no end. Graciously receive our prayers, deliver and preserve us. You alone we give all glory, honor, and worship. Father, Son, and Holy Spirit, one God, now and forever. Amen. Lord, remember us in your kingdom and teach us to pray. Our Father, who art in heaven, hallowed be thy name. Thy kingdom come, thy will be done, on earth as it is in heaven. Give us this day our daily bread, and forgive us our trespasses, as we forgive those who trespass against us. And lead us not into temptation, but deliver us from evil. For thine is the kingdom, and the power, and the glory, forever and ever. Amen. The Lord bless you and keep you. The Lord make his face to shine on you and be gracious unto you. The Lord lift up his countenance upon you and give you peace. Amen. Christ is risen. He is risen indeed. Alleluia.
1: 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God bless you from Emmanuel Lutheran Church.
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0: given with your bulletin. Pastor Ruth is on vacation this week, and she's been celebrating her brother's wedding, and she will be joining us in spirit, and we are joined with her in spirit. There are just a few announcements this morning. Today is Miracle Sunday. I think you received an extra special envelope with your bulletin this morning. We're lifting up the theological education of International United Methodist clergy through this special offering. In the U.S., 70% of our clergy have a theological master's degree. Outside of the U.S., that number drops to just 5%. United Methodist congregations around the world are participating in this special offering with the goal of establishing an endowment large enough to support 500 clergy annually. One of the other announcements that you'll find in your bulletin is in just a few short weeks we'll be celebrating confirmation on Sunday, May 31st, when Sadie Brashaw confirms her faith after 2 years of study with Pastor Ruth and Pastor Marcus. Graduation Sunday is coming up too. It will be celebrated on June 14th. If you have a graduate of any kind in your family, if they're graduating from eighth grade or high school or college or whatever, please let the office know. And there are additional requests in the bulletin this morning for details. I think they want a picture. We want to make this special for anybody who's graduating. Ruth will be back in the office on Thursday, May 21st. And this morning, Pat Weisrock is our liturgist this morning, and Julie Mehdi Maddalena is the chaplain from Lakeland College, and she's going to be our guest pastor today. All right, Pat.
1: Okay, will you please stand if you are able and join me in the call to worship this morning. If we speak in the tongues of mortals and of angels, but do not have love, I am a noisy gong or a clanging cymbal.
2: We have eye of ours and understand all mysteries and all knowledge, and we have all faith so as to remove mountains, but do not have love.
1: If we give away all our possessions and hand over our bodies so that we may boast, but do not have love, I gain nothing.
2: Love is patient, love is kind.
1: Love is not envious or boastful or arrogant or rude.
2: Love is not irritable or resentful. Love rejoices in the truth.
1: Love bears all things. Love believes all things.
2: Love hopes all things. Love endures all things. Love never ends. Amen.
1: And now we will all pray the breakthrough prayer.
2: As the waves break on the shores of Sheboygan, so break through our lives, our church, and our community with new ideas, new hope, and your new possibilities, O God. We pray with the confidence of Scripture, which promises that you will do exceeding more than we can ask or imagine. In Jesus' name we pray. Amen.
1: We will sing our opening hymn, which is How Can We Name a Love, in the red hymnal, page 111.

0: be seated. Our first reading today is from John 17, verses 1 through 11. And it starts out just telling you after Jesus had spoken these words. So I want to tell you what he spoke in verse 16. In verse 16, he said, "In a little while, you will not see me anymore. And then a little while later, you will see me." He's foretelling what is going to happen. He hasn't been arrested. He will be soon. And we know what goes on from there, the whole Easter story. But he told the disciples many times what was going to happen, and they just never got it through their heads. So he's trying to tell them the time is coming. And that's when he starts in the next verse and says, "After Jesus spoke these words, he looked up to heaven and said, 'Father, the hour has come. Glorify your Son so that the Son may glorify you. Since you have given him authority over all people to give eternal life to all whom you have given him. And this is eternal life, that they may know you, the only true God, and Jesus Christ, whom you have sent. I glorified you on earth by finishing the work that you gave me to do. So now, Father, glorify me in your own presence with the glory that I had in your presence before the world existed. I have made your name known to those whom you gave me from the world. They were yours, and you gave them to me, and they have kept your word. Now they know that everything you have given me is from you. For the words that you gave to me, I have given to them, and they have received them and know in truth that I came from you, and they have believed that you sent me. I am asking on their behalf. I am not asking on behalf of the world, but on behalf of those whom you gave me, because they are yours. All mine are yours, and yours are mine, and I have been glorified in them. And now I am no longer in the world, but they are in the world. And I am coming to you, Holy Father. I am coming to you. Holy Father, protect them in your name that you have given me, so that they might be one as we are one." The words of the Lord for the people of the Lord.
1: Can you all hear me? No, it's on. Green light. Can you press it again?

0: Philippians 3, or Pastor Luke, Camille's name. So you Dan, Isabella, Emery, Daniel. It's good to see you. Let's try it.
1: Can you all hear now? Okay. Well, this is called being flexible. That's a good thing, because things don't always go perfectly. So hi, everyone. Again, I'm Julie. I appreciate you coming up here. I'm filling in today. So, starting with a question. When you hear the word love, what do you think of? Yeah, you don't have to raise your hand. Being married? Oh, that's a good one. Yep. What else? Any grown-ups want to help? Huh? Shout out. Children? Yeah. Do you think of, like, your parents, how your parents feel about you or how you feel about your parents? Family? Yeah. Is this tracking? Yes. Okay. So these are all good answers. And a lot of times when we talk about love or think about love, we think of it as a feeling. Does that track? Yes. And that's true. Because love is a feeling, somebody that we care about or something that makes us happy. And in the Bible, love is bigger than a feeling. So today we're going to hear a passage that says love is patient, love is kind, and love never ends. So we just heard it a little bit in the call to worship. And these words were written by the Apostle Paul, who was one of Jesus' followers, to a group of people who were struggling to get along. They were arguing, among other things, about who was the most important and whose gifts and talents mattered the most. And Paul basically says, okay, you can be smart and you can be talented and all those things are really impressive and you could even be generous, but if you don't do those things with love, you're missing the point completely. So, think about that for a second. So, if somebody is really good at something, like sports, or music, or dance, or school, or volunteering, but treats people badly, does that feel like love? No. If somebody always wants to be right, but doesn't listen to other people, does that feel like love? No. So, our skills and our gifts and the things that you do matter, but how we use them matters more. So, I brought something to show you. Cover your ears if you don't like loud noises. So, Paul says, if we're doing all these things, but we're doing them without love, we're like a noisy gong or a clanging cymbal. So, most of us don't really like this, but Paul is saying when we do things without love, this is actually what we sound like, and this is all people are going to hear. So the love that Paul is talking about is a love called agape. It's a fancy Greek word. Can you say agape? Agape. So agape love isn't just a feeling. It's about how we choose to treat people. So it's about caring for somebody else's well-being, not just our own. So it's not just that we have to be like doormats and let people treat us however we want and we have to agree with everything. It means that we think about others as we figure out a way to get along and move forward together. So what does that look like? If you see somebody that's left out, what can you do? Yeah, you could play with them. Invite them to play with you. Find a way to include them. If you disagree with a friend, how can you find a way to handle that while still being respectful? You ever disagree with a friend or a sibling or a parent? What can you do to work that out while still being respectful? Compromise. compromise. Woo! Yes. We all hear that, compromise. It's a good one. So these are all great examples, and they're all ways of practicing the special kind of agape love. And agape love shows up in everyday things that we do when we choose to think about everybody's well-being. So as y'all go about your weeks, notice things. See if maybe things pop up that you can do to show that kind of agape love. And you can just impress people with knowing the word agape. We pray. God of love, thank you for loving us with a love that never ends. Help us to practice that love in how we speak, how we act, and how we treat others. Show us ways that we can care for people, even when it's not easy. Amen. Thanks, y'all, for giving me a shot. I appreciate it. I know it's hard with strangers, so thanks.

conversation. It's fine. Okay, does it work now? Does it work now? Does it? Ooh, that sounds like it works. Yes? Okay. It is the orange light. Hi, everyone. So I'm Julie. I am bringing you greetings from Lakeland University, where I'm chaplain. I'm also faculty out there. But I live here in Sheboygan. This is our sixth year here. And because I'm a chaplain and you can't get college students to go to church on Sundays, I spend a lot of time helping out and filling in different churches so your hardworking pastors can get a break. So it's fun to be here with you all. And you all were very gracious and kind with one of my students, Maggie, when she interned here. So we're working on another internship with another student. So we'll see if that materializes. But I've heard wonderful things about you, and you are well respected in the community. So it's fun to be here. So our reading is from the first letter to the Corinthians, chapter 13. Now you are the body of Christ, and individually members of it. And God has appointed in the church first apostles, second prophets, third teachers, then deeds of power, then gifts of healing, forms of assistance, forms of leadership, various kinds of tongues. Are all apostles? Are all prophets? Are all teachers? Do all work miracles? Do all possess gifts of healing? Do all speak in tongues? Do all interpret? But strive for the greater gifts, and I will show you a more excellent way. If I speak in the tongues of mortals and of angels, but do not have love, I am a noisy gong or a clanging cymbal. And if I have prophetic powers and understand all mysteries and all knowledge, and if I have all faith so as to remove mountains, but do not have love, I am nothing. If I give away all my possessions, and if I hand over my body so that I may boast, but do not have love, I gain nothing. Love is patient. Love is kind. Love is not envious or boastful or arrogant or rude. It does not insist on its own way. It is not irritable or resentful. It does not rejoice in wrongdoing, but rejoices in the truth. It bears all things, believes all things, hopes all things, endures all things. Love never ends. But as for prophecies, they will come to an end. As for tongues, they will cease. As for knowledge, it will come to an end. For we know only in part, and we prophesy only in part. But when the complete comes, the partial will come to an end. When I was a child, I spoke like a child. I thought like a child. I reasoned like a child. When I became an adult, I put an end to childish things. For now, we see in a mirror dimly, but then we will see face to face. Now I know only in part. Then I will know fully, even as I have been fully known. And now, faith, hope, and love abide. These three. The greatest of these is love. Please join me in prayer. O God, may the words of my mouth and the meditations of all our hearts be pleasing to you, our rock and our redeemer. Amen. Okay, show of hands. How many of you have heard this passage read at a wedding or used it in your own wedding? Yes, me too. It is a singularly beautiful, flowing work of poetry.
And it's associated with some of our best memories of giddy romantic love, soft candlelight, violins, and beaming couples. Some of our best memories are associated with this giddy romantic love. And some of us have it framed and posted somewhere in our houses. I was at a friend's house just a couple weeks ago, and there it was, beautifully wrought in their bathroom. And so I will admit that it is actually a little intimidating to offer a reflection on 1 Corinthians 13 because it is so well known and cherished, even as it does feel needed these days. Now, I don't feel like I have to offer a new and exotic perspective just for the sake of novelty. And I will say from the outset that this passage, in many ways, means what it says and will hopefully remain a compelling call to the very heart of our faith. Pun intended. And it does turn out to be an interesting passage to explore a bit more. And I think we can broaden and deepen its meaning with a little digging this morning. So here we go. This passage immediately follows a passage about different gifts within the egalitarian, interdependent body of Christ. And it falls in the middle of the Apostle Paul's letter to a church that he founded that finds itself in the throes of tumultuous growing pains. Paul is dismayed and agitated with the Corinthians. And so he is reminding them of the new identities that they claimed and the commitments that they made at their baptisms when they received the Holy Spirit not long ago. So, right from the start, there's irony in the fact that the context of this passage is actually about as far from the harmonious, joyous occasion of a wedding as possible. This isn't the soaring, touching moment of sacred vows. It's more like couples counseling a few years down the road when the therapist is rather strongly reminding the couple of those initial vows. And while the passage seems to speak generally and universally about love, it's actually quite targeted. So every instance where Paul identifies something that love is something that the Corinthians are not doing. And every time he denounces something that love is not, it is something that the Corinthians are doing. The Corinthians are abusing their freedom and refusing to share. They're more concerned with themselves as individuals than with the common good. They are scorning their neighbor's gifts, boasting of their own gifts, and seeking recognition for themselves as they jockey for positions of power in the church. So while Paul softens the tone a little bit by using the first person, he is actually being quite direct and probably provocative. This letter of Paul likely actually elicited gasps of shock, indignation, defensiveness, and anger, more so than the appreciative flood of warm fuzzies that we usually experience when we hear it. So why does this context matter? That's what my college students would ask. I think that as much as we love weddings and reminiscing about those heady early days of a new relationship of any kind with a partner or a friend or even with a church, we are more likely to be in the midst of the messiness of these relationships as we read this passage. When the love that Paul describes doesn't come quite as easily as it does in the beginning.
And while our communities might not be arguing over gifts of prophecy and speaking in tongues, I think we can safely say that conflicts and deep, painful divisions continue. Certainly, there's plenty to go around in the broader world these days. So now that we've established context and relevance, what might we learn from Paul's pointed message? So let's start with the word love. You've got a preview of this in the kids' message, but the Greeks had four words for the word love, and each had a slightly different meaning. So eros, which is romantic and passionate love, is actually not used at all in the New Testament. Storge, which is natural, instinctive love, like that for a child or a spouse or a pet, appears a couple of times. Phileo means affinity, fondness, and friendship. It is companionable and mutual, and it includes one's own pleasure and enjoyment in the relationship. So this is the word that's often used to describe God's love for Jesus, and the love between Jesus and his friend Lazarus, and Jesus' love for his disciples. And finally, there is agape. Agape is a love where the lover longs for the well-being of another. It's more of an action than a feeling. It's a deep, tough, resilient love. A giving, forgiving, when they go low, we go high kind of love. And the word agape is used over 300 times in the New Testament. It is far and away the most common word used for love, and for the love of God, and for the love practiced by the early Christians. And the use of that word agape is even more striking because it was not a common word in broader Greek literature and culture at that time. Agape transcends the spiritual gifts because it's more a state of being. The fundamental relationship to God, who is love and who is eternal. And so as we turn to God over and over, we are tapping into this love that is the source of our capacity to be patient and kind, humble and trusting. As Paul said in the previous passage, that spiritual gifts not offered for the common good are useless, so gifts not offered in this agapic love are nothing. Not wisdom, not preaching, not sacrificial giving, not music, not even amazing ministries of food and shelter. Gifts must be shared in agape love that longs for the well-being of others and decenters ourselves. I think this is where Paul's passage meets us in our own context. I suspect it's worth checking in with ourselves when we're going on a mission trip or giving generously of our time, talents, and treasures, or even engaging in charity or justice work. On some level, are we sometimes doing it for the attention or the accolades or just to feel a little bit morally elevated? I think I'm guilty sometimes. Or when tensions rise, when resources are scarce, when there is real and legitimate anxiety about the future or the present, sometimes that's when it's easiest to dig our heels in and insist on our own way. And sometimes we manage to convince ourselves that what is mostly self-interested stance or need to be right is really righteous.
These are inevitable human tendencies, and Paul knows that. That's why he acknowledges that we now see only in part. We aren't perfect, and that's why we need God and each other if we are going to grow into more spiritual maturity and humility. It will absolutely always be a process. And Paul is not saying that practicing agape love means that we become doormats or that we avoid all conflict. It doesn't even mean that we're always nice. I'm pretty sure that the Corinthians didn't think Paul was very nice, as he was lovingly calling them back into faithful living. I've seen an awful lot of people, often women, giving, giving, giving, and always yielding to others. And that doesn't actually reflect the kind of mutual and interdependent community that Paul says is the body of Christ. It's deeper than that. Harder than that. So a few years ago, I was out running errands with a friend, and we were trying to find a parking spot in a really crowded, busy parking lot. So I was cruising down a road, and I spotted an open spot on my left, and I slowed down and started to pull in, but then I had to stop to let a car pass that was coming from the other direction. I love that y'all kind of know where this is going. But instead of driving past, the car stopped right in front of my empty parking spot. So as the other driver stared at me, I pointed to the spot on her right to show her that I was waiting to pull in and that I couldn't move because she was blocking me. She then pointed to an empty spot on my right that she was waiting to pull into. Her gestures and facial expressions made it quite clear that she expected me to get out of her way. She became very adamant and very unhappy very quickly, and I kind of froze. So while I mostly deal with conflict in healthy ways, I don't like sudden and unexpected conflict and tension. And I avoid that when I can. And I spent a lot of time in my youth and early adulthood letting people walk all over me, thinking that was the Christian way. So even as I don't like conflict and am quite the people pleaser, so I hope you like the sermon, I've also worked on standing up for myself in ways that I hope are mostly loving. So these internal dynamics rapidly converged in this parking lot standoff. So my response, coming from that place of wanting to stand up for myself while still being conflict avoidant, was to stay put where I was, but also turning my head so I wasn't making eye contact with the other driver anymore. So my friend who was sitting next to me, she was uninhibited by my baggage, so she was expressing her disbelief at the other driver's antics, and I knew that the driver was seeing her very animated and displeased expressions. It was not my most courageous moment. The other driver eventually backed up a couple of car lengths, just barely, to leave me space to pull into that spot on my left. And then she pulled into the spot next to me on her left, all while continually giving me these very animated expressions of her great displeasure. So, naturally, after I parked, I quickly exited my vehicle and walked the long way to the entrance to avoid any other possible confrontation. The incident bothered me enough that I sought assurance from my friend that I really had already been stopped in that spot with the empty spot on my left before she pulled up wanting the empty spot on my right.
My friend, being the wonderfully supportive friend, assured me that I was, in fact, in the right. And so I felt better. But the scene stuck with me. It didn't feel great, even though I was right. And it finally dawned on me that my fixation with being in the right as a way to justify not being a doormat, coupled with me being frozen around sudden conflict, kept me from seeing the way forward, the loving way forward. Neither of us had to give way completely because both of us had empty parking spots right next to us. If we hadn't been so gridlocked by how we initially viewed the scenario, we might have seen that we could have both just backed up a few feet and pulled into the spots on our own side without having to cross each other. If I had been concerned with her well-being, and she had been concerned with my well-being, we could have figured out a way forward. Maybe she wouldn't have been receptive to the idea, but maybe she would have. And maybe we could have turned a moment of tension into a moment of collaboration. Agape love isn't about being a doormat or avoiding conflict. That can be the easy way out sometimes. It is about finding the hard path forward together, where we each care about the well-being of all. And in those moments where we're not in conflict, it's about finding ways to infuse even more agape love into what we're already doing. So, where in each of our personal lives and where in our church life can we practice agape love more often? How does love inform all of our choices in our relationships? Or for worship, for committees, for education, for outreach, for care? How can we add more agape love to each of those areas in our lives? And then, when we do have conflict, which we will if we're being authentic and healthy, how can we do our human, flawed best to make sure that it's loving? Might this mutual concern for well-being, as difficult and messy as it is, forge more constructive, peaceful ways forward in these contentious days in our country? Would anything change if we applied it to our approaches to immigration and other tough issues? Loving is hard. We all know that. It takes practice and commitment and resilience and maturity and humility. And it's the surest way to connect to God, which is why it's the greatest gift we can receive and the greatest gift that we can give. And, as Paul reminds us, in the end, it's all we have. So may we continue to grow in love always. Amen. Please rise as you're able for hymn 408 in the red hymnal.

I know Pastor Ruth has been talking about Miracle Sunday with you for a few weeks now, and Jackie introduced it as well. But Pastor Ruth asked me to share just a short story about why seminary was important to me. So first, I want to say that it's ironic because although I'm ordained in the United Church of Christ, the seminary I went to and the PhD program I completed were both at Methodist schools. So I went to Emory or Candler for my MDiv, same as Pastor Ruth, and then Southern Methodist University for my PhD. So I have a strong affection and appreciation for Methodist theological schools. So obviously I have a few years on Pastor Ruth, and it so happens that my first week of seminary was 9/11. So, and I was in Atlanta, right down the street from the CDC, and I will always be grateful to have been in a place that prayerfully and thoughtfully held space and helped us process the events of that terrible day and the aftermath. I was so fortunate to have been in that place in the years following where we could talk about what it means to be people of faith, leaders of faith communities, responding from our deep theological commitments in a complicated and violent world. Certainly, the need for that kind of faithful, thoughtful, intentional leadership in the face of real suffering and complex issues continues to be absolutely critical. And in a world where we need to be building bridges with God's people across the globe, I think it would be difficult to overstate the importance of strong theological education. The kind I got, and the kind that the United Methodist Church offers. So this morning, alongside 30,000 other UMC churches, we will collect a special offering for theological education for international clergy. So please use the envelopes marked Miracle Sunday or write Miracle Sunday on your offering envelope. And the loose offerings in the plate will still go forward for the ministries of St. Luke. So if the ushers could please come forward at this time to collect the offerings.

Please join me in prayer. O God, we lift these gifts and offerings to you, that you might multiply them and send them out to do good in the world. Amen. Please be seated.

I have several prayer requests here. We're going to do prayers for the people. Today we're praying. We have some very great joys and some grave concerns, so bear with me as I go through these. In our prayers for the people today, we're praying to God. God of all creation, who called every being into life, who is mindful of humankind in all its diversity, who embodies us with dignity, granting different gifts and talents to shape life in this world, we ask for your spirit to unite us. Where we face lack of understanding and disunity in our churches, our communities, and in our countries, we ask for your spirit to unite us. Wherever fear prevents us from caring for our neighbor, from meeting people of different ethnicities, cultures, and faith communities with respect, and we bring to you the brokenness of human relationships. Today especially, we lift up Barb Merton, who is recovering from a stroke and adjusting to assisted living. Peter Federer, who also is recovering from a stroke at St. Luke Hospital in Milwaukee. Kara, who will be confirmed next Sunday. Some granddaughters who have graduated from college. Hannah Miller, who received a master's degree from the University of Kentucky. And Isabel, who graduated from Columbia Art School in Chicago, summa cum laude. We're praying for E, who is at a hospital at this time, having a mental health crisis. We pray for that person's welfare and cure. With your help, God, your healing help is needed there. We're praying for Ann Hopper's nephew, Phil, who is close to death. And we're also praying for his immediate family as they have to deal with these things. And a nephew, Mark, whose mother-in-law passed away last week. There are lots of people who are at different stages in their life. And God, we all need you to touch us and to touch those people and hold them in your hand. We also are praying for the family of Tina Cooney, who passed away last Monday, as well as many others who we may not be aware of, but who are in need of your healing touch. God of all creation, in Christ we are reconciled, and so we ask for your uniting spirit to help us to overcome all of our divisions, that we may live in peace. Now let us join together in the Lord's Prayer. Our Father, who art in heaven, hallowed be thy name. Thy kingdom come, thy will be done, on earth as it is in heaven. Give us this day our daily bread, and forgive us our trespasses, as we forgive those who trespass against us. Lead us not into temptation, but deliver us from evil. For thine is the kingdom, and the power, and the glory forever. Amen. Now we can turn to page 549 in our red hymnals, and our sending hymn is When Charity and Love Prevail.

Thank you all for letting me be here with you today. I hope to get to come back sometime. So now as we go out, may the love that dwells beyond us, the love that dwells among us, and the love that calls us to dwell together be with you now and always. Amen.

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1: Incumbent is defeated. I'm Paul Stevens, Fox News. A primary loss on Saturday for incumbent Louisiana Republican Senator Bill Cassidy, Congresswoman Julia Letlow, and State Treasurer John Fleming now advancing to a primary runoff.
2: Trump-backed Congresswoman Julia Letlow and State Treasurer John Fleming will now face off in a runoff on June 27th. Incumbent Louisiana Senator Bill Cassidy finished third in the Republican primary, ending his bid for re-election. And while Letlow finished first by nearly 20 points, Louisiana election rules call for a runoff between the top two candidates if no candidate wins a majority of the vote. And last night's result marks a major political defeat for Cassidy, who faced backlash from many Republicans after voting to convict President Trump in his second impeachment trial following the January 6th riot at the U.S. Capitol.
1: And that's Fox's Chanley Painter, the president endorsing Congresswoman Letlow in this race. The president also said to speak with Israeli Prime Minister Benjamin Netanyahu sometime today. This, as sources tell us, the two may restart military action against the Iranian regime.
3: Regional intelligence sources tell Fox News they assess the Iranians believe they can drag out the current stalemate for at least 2 weeks. But the prevailing assessment inside Iran is that President Trump may resort to restarting military action, and Tehran is now deliberately pursuing a strategy of deception and delay.

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3: At least three people are confirmed dead, several others hurt this after a driver crashed into a crowd in Oakland, California. Officials say the vehicle hit multiple cars and pedestrians late Saturday night during what witnesses described as a chaotic scene. Two victims are in critical shape and investigators are still trying to determine what caused the crash or whether drugs or alcohol may have played a role. Russian President Vladimir Putin will meet with Chinese leader Xi Jinping during an upcoming two-day visit.
4: The Kremlin announcing the trip less than 24 hours after President Trump finished his own state visit to China, saying in a statement that Putin's trip, planned for May 19th and 20th, had already been scheduled to coincide with the 25th anniversary of the 2001 Sino-Russian Treaty of Friendship. The two leaders are expected to discuss bilateral relations as well as key international and regional issues and economic cooperation. Jane Fergus, Fox News.
3: Bulgaria winning the 70th Eurovision Song Contest with singer Dara taking the title in Vienna with the party anthem Bangaranga. Now that marks Bulgaria's first ever Eurovision victory, the competition was also overshadowed by several protests over Israel's participation, with five countries boycotting the event following the war in Gaza. Napoleon Solo is your winner of this year's Preakness Stakes.
5: These two to the final furlong. Napoleon Solo still there. Iron Otter on the outside cannot get him. Napoleon Solo and Paco Lopez have won the Preakness.
3: That call, courtesy NBC Sports and Peacock. Napoleon Solo rallying past Iron Honor to win the Preakness at Laurel Park, earning his first victory of the year. Kentucky Derby winner Golden Tempo skipping the race, leaving a wide open field of 14 horses. I'm Paul Stevens. This is Fox News.
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6: Cloudy with showers to start off on Sunday. Strong to severe thunderstorms possible in a high of 70. Cloudy with some thunderstorms overnight in a low near 58. Strong to severe thunderstorms expected on Monday with a high of 80. From Fox 11, your station for severe weather coverage, I'm meteorologist Audrey Lee for 1330 and 101.5 WHBL.
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8: 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Law enforcement is asking anyone with information on anyone responsible for any of these incidents to share that information. 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

0: Love kicking off with those oldies and goodies, and does that one bring back some memories? Holy smokes. Obi-Wan Kenobi, Joe Baradis. I must have Cleveland on my mind this morning. With Polish Soul, that was my radio partner Phil Ipka's radio theme song on WTIS in St. Petersburg, Florida for quite a few years, I would say. Before that, Bobby Kravis and the Boys in the Band with Step by Step Polka. And kicking off today's program, as usual, may God rest his soul, my good friend Dick Rogers and his orchestra from Pulaski, Wisconsin, with a happy, snappy polka. I'm Brian Juntica, and if you tuned in for those happy, snappy polkas, by golly, I've got a bunch of those lined up for you. Mushy Waltzes, too, when I remember to play them. Waltzes, what else we got here? We got Landler's, got a Berix, Mazurkas, Krakowiaks, Kujawiak, all kinds of good stuff here. New ones, old ones, and a great big bunch of in-betweens, too. Right now, I'm going to take the commercial pause for the cause. Please pay attention to their messages and support these nice folks whenever you have the opportunity to do that. After all, they make the difference in what you're hearing on a radio. They're glad you're here, and it goes without saying, so am I. Got a great show planned for you. Welcome aboard, and please stay tuned.
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3: Once again, I want to welcome everybody to this week's edition of Polka Time America. And as always, I hope that you had a happy and a safe and a productive week, too. It's been a week since we got together, so I've got a lot of goodies lined up for you, just waiting to be aired, including this one. It's a tune we have played a number of times, but so darn good, it's worth repeating. Fine music of Michael Costa and the beat from his album, The Answer, and Dance the Night Away.

Heading now to Otter Creek, Pennsylvania. Find music of our good friend Ronnie Pivovar and company from an album called Same Dance. New song. There are a lot of new songs on this one. It happens to be volume number 2. Well, let's give this one a listen then. It is called Laurie's Knock on Wood Polka. We'll do that. That works.

northeastern Wisconsin once again. The album's called What's on Tap, the latest release by the Mark Jerkovic Combo, covering an old Walt Solo classic, The Bartender Song.

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3: I think we can squeeze in one more before the break comes. Fine music of the Natural Talent, covering a Walt Solik classic, but then the Maddens Brothers did well with it too. Who stole the Kishka?

0: there we've got it, the fine music of the Natural Talent, covering a tune that Walt Solit cobbled together from earlier music, way back in the 1950s or early 60s, I guess. The Maddies Brothers from Chester, Pennsylvania, jumped on that and had a hit record with it in the early 1960s. After that, Frankie Yankovic and everybody else jumped on the song, too. Good, catchy number. But actually, it's taken from an earlier arrangement of songs, actually a medley, and I think we still have that on the shelf someplace. I'm going to start digging around for that. In the meantime, though, we have a break coming up momentarily, and I'll see you on the other side of that break. Where else? The good old vault of treasured music. So please stay tuned.
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3: Cloudy with showers to start off on Sunday. Strong to severe thunderstorms possible in a high of 70. Cloudy with some thunderstorms overnight in a low near 58. Strong to severe thunderstorms expected on Monday with a high of 80. From Fox 11, your station for severe weather coverage, I'm meteorologist Audrey Lee for 1330 and 101.5 WHBL.
0: You're tuned to America's Polka Home, Polka Time America. 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It's time once again to revisit that good old vault of treasured music here at Polka Time America. Heading out west to Colorado, and I think it's Greeley, Colorado we're going to, about 1950, and the fine music of the old Adolph Lesser Polka Band of yesteryear. Folks, he had a very popular band. The instrumentation in there was almost identical to that of Frank Yankovic. That is to say, the piano accordion, the banjo, the stand-up bass, and the piano. The only thing that was missing, of course, was the solo boxes. But the thing of it is that in all the records I have ever heard of the Adolph Lesser Band, he never played one song that Frank played. I don't even think they were Slovenia, but you would probably like it if you were. The style certainly is close enough. Adolph Lesser, I believe, would have been ethnically German. On the record label of what we're about to play, it says, Happy Polka, or Lustige Polka, which would be happy in the German language. Those were Volga Germans that lived in that part of the country, or German Russians. Their style of music is very, very unique. It's very enjoyable. Not only that, but he started out on an independent label. I think it was called Alpine Recordings. And Columbia CBS bought the masters and reissued all of them, as far as I know, including the one I've got queued up right now. If this ever made it to a vinyl pressing, I don't have it that way. But I've got a relatively clean 78 RPM pressing here on the turntable. Going back to about 1950, then to Colorado, Adolph Lesser and his great old-time band of yesteryear with Lustiger or the Happy Polka.

Let's have another golden goodie in the vault. Go back in time to November the 17th, 1936, to the Blue Bonnet Hotel in San Antonio, Texas. Fine music of another fellow named Adolf, although his name is spelled differently, Adolf Pavlis, a.k.a. Adolf and the Bohemians. Sometimes known as the Gold Chain Bohemians, Gold Chain Flower Company was his radio sponsor in those days. They had a recording contract with Columbia before CBS bought the outfit. Some of them were reissued on the Vocalion label, and here's one of them. The Germans liked this tune as well, so it covered both markets. It's called What Can Happen.

We have room for one more before the break set comes. Stay in the vault and slow down to three-quarter time. Here's that abetic I keep promising. Going back in time to about 1962, the best we can figure, no date on this. But we're going to Chicago, the fine music of Eddie Gima, his concertina, and his orchestra. This one is called the Sawyer Abetic. Let's give it a listen.

0: Going back in time to about 1962 thereabouts, closest we could figure, and the Chicago Eddie Gibbs, his concertina and his orchestra with the Sawyer Abedik. Break time. See you on the other side. Please stay tuned.
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Hey, now to Garner, Iowa, Five Musical Moloch's Fisherman Band. 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

think we'll squeeze in one more before we go to the break of the halftime. 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
5: Major shakeup in the U.S. Senate in Louisiana. I'm Ann Carrick, Fox News. Republican Senator and vocal Trump critic Bill Cassidy defeated in Louisiana's Senate primary. Trump-backed Congresswoman Julia Letlow and State Treasurer John Fleming advancing to a runoff in June. Fox's Chanley Painter.
6: Incumbent Louisiana Senator Bill Cassidy finished third in the Republican primary, ending his bid for re-election. And while Letlow finished first by nearly 20 points, Louisiana election rules call for a runoff between the top two candidates if no candidate wins a majority of the vote. Cassidy, who faced backlash from many Republicans after voting to convict President Trump in his second impeachment trial following the January 6th riot at the U.S. Capitol. He also broke with President Trump on key issues, the president calling Cassidy a, quote, disloyal disaster.
5: For Democrats, Jamie Davis advanced to a runoff with the second spot too close to call. Military action against the Iranian regime could be restarting. President Trump and Israeli Prime Minister Benjamin Netanyahu set to speak today. Fox's Trey Yingst is in Tel Aviv.
7: Regional intelligence sources tell Fox News they assess the Iranians believe they can drag out this current stalemate for at least 2 weeks. But the prevailing assessment inside of Iran is that President Trump may resort to military action. And Tehran is now deliberately pursuing a strategy of deception and delay with the hopes that buying time will complicate any potential return to war. These sources say Iranian officials are looking at the World Cup and America's 250th anniversary as a backstop that could work in their favor. Tension remains high across the Middle East as the region waits to see if the war will resume in the days ahead. So far, efforts toward a diplomatic solution have failed, with Iran unwilling to make the necessary concessions to reach a deal.
5: President Trump, on his return trip from China, saying he was unhappy with the opening response from Iran. 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
2: After a sweeping probe by the U.S. Justice Department and the state of Texas, a Texas children's hospital will stop administering puberty blockers to children and pay $10 million in penalties.
3: Texas Children's Hospital in Houston has agreed to open a detransition clinic funded by the hospital and stop administering puberty blockers to children. It follows a years-long investigation, which Texas Attorney General Ken Paxton wrote in a statement, found the hospital fraudulently billed Texas Medicaid for unallowable and illegal gender transition interventions. Paxton also revealed the settlement mandated TCH fire five woke doctors who performed gender transition surgeries on children. Deborah Valentine, Fox News.
2: Legendary NFL quarterback and Fox Sports analyst Tom Brady delivered the commencement address Saturday at Georgetown University's business school graduation. He reflected on life after college, comparing it to the challenges and accomplishments of his NFL career.
4: In life and work, you guys are going to get knocked down a lot. How are you going to navigate those moments? Are you going to push through the self-doubt? And you do it the same way you overcome a 25-point deficit. One decision at a time, one play at a time.
2: Brady also joked about former coach Bill Belichick, with whom he won six Super Bowls during their run with the New England Patriots. Napoleon Solo is your winner of this year's Preakness Stakes.
5: These two to the final furlong. Napoleon Solo still there. Iron Otter on the outside. Cannot get him. Napoleon Solo and Paco Lopez have won the Preakness.
2: The call on NBC Sports and Peacock. Napoleon Solo rallied past Iron Otter to win the Preakness Stakes at Laurel Park, earning his first victory of the year. Kentucky Derby winner Golden Tempo skipped the race, leaving a wide open field of 14 going into the Preakness. I'm Ann Carrick, and this is Fox News.
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6: Cloudy with showers to start off on Sunday. Strong to severe thunderstorms possible in a high of 70. Cloudy with some thunderstorms overnight in a low near 58. Strong to severe thunderstorms expected on Monday with a high of 80. From Fox 11, your station for severe weather coverage, I'm meteorologist Audrey Lee for 1330 and 101.5 WHBL.
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I think I can squeeze in one more before we take a break. And this is from the same album and the same button accordion player, Freddie Zwick, but playing a completely different style of music. This one is called the Old Box Medley, a tribute to Johnny P.

0: Those cards, those letters, and those emails are all welcome here at PTA, and I personally read each one that I get. Our address is Polka Time America. We are P.O. Box 61033. That's in Fort Myers, Florida. The zip code over here is 33906. Again, we are Polka Time America, P.O. Box 61033. That's in Fort Myers, Florida. Zip is 33906. 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
0: It's time once again to re-enter that good old vault of treasured music here at Polka Time America, and not only that, but it is time to find the flux capacitor, the DeLorean, wind the crank, light the fuse, and as we say back home in South Range, it's time to put it going. Where are we going? The Old American House in the Twin Cities, Minnesota, and we're going back in time to the 24th day of May, 1952, to hear the live broadcast of Whoopi John Wilford and his famous orchestra of yesteryear over radio station WCCO. This from a time when he was actually on two different stations. Competitors, WTCN had his broadcast also in that particular era of time. Whoopi John started his radio career, though, in the 1920s at WCCO, so it's not surprising that he was still doing work with them. This is the next best thing to a time machine, folks. I know you bought their records and you've heard them, but it's something else to actually hear the band play live. And what better place to find that than the vault of treasured music? Old radio. Always was something magic about it. Your announcer is Ed Beeman. And if you had tuned in at the time, May the 24th, 1952, to WCCO, this is exactly what you would have heard.
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And here he is, the Prince of the Polka, with the greatest old-time band in all the land, Whoopi John. Well, hello, all you Whoopi John fans. 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As usual, we're broadcasting tonight from the famous old American House in St. Paul. And there's a big crowd on hand to listen and dance to the music of the greatest old-time band in all the land. Your host again is Occident Feeds, farmer-proved, best for your farm. 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

Okay. Well, it seems like the crowd is ready, and if they're ready, so are we. Here's our opening number of the evening. It's called The Lager Polka.

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1: 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Fine music of Lenny Zadel and his Polka All-Stars. Give this one a listen, folks. It's a song that all of the Polish-style bands in this country have played at some point or other in the past. Many have recorded it, and I know you'll recognize the tune right away. Oj, Dana, Dana.

0: I gotta yell at the Lenny Sato Orchestra. This is...
1: Well, let's have another golden oldie in the vault. We're going to stay in Cleveland, but change the style and the year. Back in time, we go to November the 18th, 1956, and from a live broadcast at the time over station WEWS of Johnny Vadnal and his famous RCA Victor recording band of yesteryear. This is a song that's very familiar, but I don't think Johnny Vadnal ever made a record of it. It's the Keystone Polka. We think of Jimmy Cazzell and Georgie Cook when we think of that one, because back in the 50s, they waxed for the Decca Record Company and did rather well with it. It's considered a Cleveland classic, but I don't think the Vadnal Band ever did it. Well, if they had, they should have. And give it a listen, because this is what these sounds like playing it. Keystone Polka.

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2: 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This is the Bridal Rose Polka.

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5: Cloudy with showers to start off on Sunday. Strong to severe thunderstorms possible in a high of 70. Cloudy with some thunderstorms overnight and a low near 58. Strong to severe thunderstorms expected on Monday with a high of 80. From Fox 11, your station for severe weather coverage, I'm meteorologist Audrey Lee for 1330 and 101.5 WHBL.
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I'm going to stay in three-quarter time and go to Texas. 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But the Croatians and Slovenians also claimed this tune and play it well. 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
0: It's reminiscing time once again as we re-enter that good old vault of treasured music here at Polka Time America. Going back in time to May the 23rd, 1929, believe it or not, the Nickel City, Buffalo, New York, and the fine music of concertina all-star that era of time, Matt Piakowski and the Piakowski Trio. This is an abetic. I keep promising to play one of them, and what better place to retrieve a goodie but the vault of treasured music? I hope I'm pronouncing it right. It looks like Zenasi Stroner from Our Side Abetic. Let's give this one a listen. Great memories of the Nickel City from an awfully long time ago by Matt Piakowski.

Well, let's have some more great memories in the vault. Back in time, we go to February the 6th, 1944, to the Carnegie Hall Studios of the Cleveland Recording Company, Cleveland, Ohio. Frankie Yankovic's Slovene Orchestra from a radio transcription for Heine Martin and Tomčić's radio program on station WGAR. The song's familiar, though. Single Songle Polka, or Jingling Tingling Polka. Only 2 days before that, the Yankovic Band recorded the regular record of that. That is to say, the recording you could go in the store and buy. That was about 3 minutes and 10 seconds long, and that was a bit long for what Heine Martin wanted for his radio program. He told Frank that he would like to have a 2-minute version or thereabouts of Single Songle, so that's just what they did. This one didn't get released to the public, but Heine Martin sure had lots of fun with it. If you lived in Cleveland in those days, you probably heard it on the radio. Let's give this one a listen from an old radio guest, Frankie Yankovic, Slovene Orchestra, going back to 1944 with Single Songle.

Great radio memories going back to 1944 for WGAI Radio Cleveland, Ohio, Frankie Yankovic's Slovene Orchestra, special radio transcription of Tsingle Tsongo. Well, let's have some more memories in the vault. Go back to February 1957. The smooth stylings of the old Don Peachy Band of yesteryear from Burnett, Wisconsin, with what I think is his first record, Green Grove Polka.

0: 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Let's polka.
1: I think I can squeeze in one more in today's program, so we're going to stay in the vault and head out east to New York City, and back in time we go to the 30th of July, 1935, in a recording for RCA Victor called The Locomotive Polka. This one by Bernie Vitkovsky's famous Silver Bell Orchestra of yesteryear. Bernie was quite young, well, so is his band, when they did this. A few years later, another band out east covered this. Vic Zembruski did the same song for the Continental Record Company just after World War II. Well, he had to get it from somewhere, and I know darn well he got it from Bernie Vitkovsky. Let's give it a listen.
2: Down, Father, come on, come on!

folks, that's going to wind up another edition of Pulpit Time America. I sure am glad you stopped by. I hope you enjoyed the program. If you did, I hope you tell your friends and neighbors about it. 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
5: I'm Paul Stevens, Fox News. President Trump speaking with Israeli Prime Minister Benjamin Netanyahu today. Sources tell us the two may restart military action against the Iranian regime.
6: Regional intelligence sources tell Fox News they assess the Iranians believe they can drag out the current stalemate for at least 2 weeks, but the prevailing assessment inside Iran is that President Trump may resort to restarting military action, and Tehran is now deliberately pursuing a strategy of deception and delay with the hopes that buying time will complicate any potential return to war. These sources say Iranian officials are looking at the World Cup and America's 250th anniversary as a backstop that could work in their favor. Tension remains high across the Middle East as the region waits to see if the war will resume in the days ahead. So far, efforts toward a diplomatic solution have failed, with Iran unwilling to make the necessary concessions to reach a deal.
5: Fox's Trey Yingston, Tel Aviv. A primary loss on Saturday for incumbent Louisiana Republican Senate member Bill Cassidy. Congresswoman Julia Letlow and State Treasurer John Fleming now advancing to a primary runoff.
7: Trump-backed Congresswoman Julia Letlow and State Treasurer John Fleming will now face off in a runoff on June 27th. Incumbent Louisiana Senator Bill Cassidy finished third in the Republican primary, ending his bid for re-election. And while Letlow finished first by nearly 20 points, Louisiana election rules call for a runoff between the top two candidates if no candidate wins a majority of the vote. And last night's result marks a major political defeat for Cassidy, who faced backlash from many Republicans after voting to convict President Trump in his second impeachment trial following the January 6th riot at the U.S. Capitol.
5: Fox's Chan Lee Painter. The president has endorsed Congresswoman Letlow in this race. 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

0: role. Russia's President Vladimir Putin set to meet with Chinese leader Xi Jinping for a couple of days in the coming weeks.
1: The Kremlin announcing the trip less than 24 hours after President Trump finished his own state visit to China, saying in a statement that Putin's trip, planned for May 19th and 20th, had already been scheduled to coincide with the 25th anniversary of the 2001 Sino-Russian Treaty of Friendship. The two leaders are expected to discuss bilateral relations, as well as key international and regional issues and economic cooperation. Jane Fergus, Fox News.
0: Bulgaria winning the 70th Eurovision Song Contest, with singer Dara taking the title in Vienna with the party anthem Bangara. That marking Bulgaria's first ever Eurovision victory. The competition, of course, overshadowed by some protests over Israel's participation, with five countries boycotting the event due to the war in Gaza. Napoleon Solo, your winner of this year's Preakness Stakes.
2: Two to the final furlong. Napoleon Solo still there. Iron Otter on the outside. Cannot get him. Napoleon Solo and Paco Lopez have won the Preakness.
0: That call, NBC Sports and Peacock. Napoleon Solo rallying past Iron Honor to win the Preakness at Laurel Park, earning his first victory of the year. Kentucky Derby winner Golden Tempo skipping that race, leaving a wide open field of 14 horses. I'm Paul Stevens. This is Fox News.
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0: the first rule of Fight Club?
1: You don't talk about it.
0: Okay, but what if it's a robotic Fight Club?
1: You still don't talk about it, no. But it's like, you don't talk about Fight Club.
0: No, not like that. No, you actually post it on social media.
1: Oh, you do talk about it.
0: That's what it is. So there's a viral video that's going out. It's two humanoid robots that are boxing while a human referees.
1: Those are little guys.
0: They are little tiny. How tall do you think they are? Three feet?
1: Yeah, I was going to say almost four, probably.
0: Like one bot is from Engine AI. It's built for, they say, logistics and factories. And the other one is from Unitree. That's that little guy that can jump stairs and cruise like about 5 miles per hour. So the whole idea is like they're going to call them battle bots.
1: I'm watching the video right now. Not one of them has landed a punch. Like, Robot A walks past Robot B, and then Robot B just punches in the air 3 times and misses.
0: Well, they're going to be selling these robots. That's the whole idea.
1: Oh, sign me up. Yeah, we're going to be the first one.
0: And so that's why it's kind of like a little publicity stunt. But remember this. I mean, 19 and 20 had a fight.
1: Mm-hmm.
0: 21.
1: Oh, now we have sound effects. Great.
0: And on that happy note, welcome, ladies and gentlemen. It's the Kim Komando Show. It's the nation's largest, biggest, best, award-winning show about all things digital. And if you're joining us on YouTube, ta-da!
1: The new set is done.
0: It is. And for the occasion, I actually knitted my outfit.
1: It does look homemade.
0: It's nice.
1: How long did that take you?
0: Forever.
1: I had no idea you could crochet like that.

0: No, actually, I bought it. It was the tag that's kind of hard to put on
1: the back. That thing looks like it was made out of 112 doilies.
0: You know what? You be quiet.
1: All right.
0: You just don't know style. I mean, look what you've got on. A blue shirt, blue shorts.
1: Yeah, right.
0: The shoes are disgusting.
1: I didn't even know we were going to be on the new set, so I'm wearing my gym shoes.
0: Okay, you need to wash them.
1: You don't wash shoes. They're gym shoes. They get all sweaty and gross.
0: That's exactly why you should wash them.
1: You put your shoes in the washer and dryer?
0: Not in the dryer, in the washer.
1: You put them in the washer.
0: No, actually, there's a little shelf that goes in the washer, and you put your shoes on the shelf.
1: I'm not doing that.
0: Why?
1: I'm just going to have dirty shoes.
0: They look gross.
1: Oh, they're awful. They're absolutely
0: disgusting.
1: Awful. Can I show the camera? No,
0: we don't
1: want to
0: see that. We don't want to see that. Ugh. I mean, I'd rather have you wear those disgusting Hey Dudes than those ugly things.
1: Those all fell apart.
0: They were junk.
1: You can't wash those. You can't even breathe on those.
0: And in case you're wondering who's joining me, that's Andrew Babinski.
1: Hi.
0: Yes, with the dirty shoes. And you can find us on over 430 top stations from coast to coast. And we're streaming in your favorite radio app. And you can also get the Kim Komando Show as a podcast wherever you get your podcast. But yes, we are on now the new set at youtube.com/Kim Komando. 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
1: Go watch the video. Go see what the new set looks like. And while you're there, subscribe. We have over 100,000 subscribers. We're trying to build it. Now we got the new set, so we're going to be doing
0: close to 130,000 now.
1: That's ridiculous. That's awesome.
0: Yes.
1: And we're going to add more content, so go and subscribe.
0: And just so you know, I did not make my outfit.
1: You didn't?
0: Mm-mm.
1: Who made it?
0: A Zagdig and something like that. I'm not really sure what the brand is.
1: The more you can't pronounce it, the fancier it is.
0: It was pretty fancy by the price, just saying. 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You know, every single day, I just read everything I can to make sure that I know exactly what's happening in the tech space. I actually speak to some of my friends who are hackers.
1: Ooh.
0: Yes. Not only the good kind, the bad kind.
1: You got the bad kind?
0: Mm-hmm.
1: Could they hack an air conditioning company and make them go out of business for me? Oh, boy.
0: We'll worry about that in another time.
1: Thank you.
0: Okay. But let's talk about some things that you need to know about. So the first thing is, let me ask you a question. If you had a choice within 2 miles of your home to have a nuclear power plant built or an AI data center, which would you select?
1: Well, obviously, you want me to pick the data center because a nuclear power plant is like scary and daunting and overwhelming. But when I pick the data center, then you're going to be like, ha ha, dummy. They're going to suck up all your power and all your water and you're going to be homeless.
0: It's going to be noisy and everything like that. Well, more Americans will select, you ready? The nuclear power plant.
1: Yeah, that's what I mean. Yeah,
0: that's what they're saying. And because of that, now there's all this lobbying going on to say, like, these AI data centers, they're okay.
1: Oh, are they?
0: They're going to be fine. They just suck up a lot of water, but we've got a lot of water.
1: And power. They use a lot of power, too.
0: Well, because of the power, guess what's the new hot commodity?
1: Solar panels?
0: Electricians.
1: Oh.
0: Yes. You know what the average starting salary now for an electrician to work in an AI data center?
1: I'm going to guess 85 to 90,000?
0: Higher.
1: Higher than that?
0: Yes.
1: We're talking six figures?
0: Yes.
1: How much?
0: Over $200,000 a year.
1: Honey, I found the wrong business.
0: $260,000 a year are somebody's offers.
1: Wow, that's crazy. Good for the electricians.
0: Meanwhile, Gen Zers, they have something that they're calling blue-collar careers.
1: Okay.
0: Because they're saying, like, you know, because of AI, we're not going to have any jobs.
1: I told you that story. A good friend of ours, she has a high school senior, and he was debating on which college he wanted to go to. And then he went to her and said, Mom, I'm not going to go to college. I'm going to go to trade school to become an electrician, actually. And she started crying.
0: Oh, did she?
1: Because she was like, oh, my gosh, you're going to be okay. You're going to learn a trade.
0: Oh, she was happy.
1: Yes.
0: Oh, I thought, I don't remember you telling me this story.
1: Yeah. She said, you're going to be okay because I know that that's going to be needed forever and your job's not going to be replaced and you're not going to be homeless.
0: Well, the new nickname for Gen Zers are the tool belt generation.
1: Okay.
0: That's what they're called.
1: Because they're forced to put on a tool belt because all the other jobs are going to be gone?
0: Well, because of the AI revolution, they needed to have something that was more current. You didn't even expect that.
1: Well, it's a double because it's the name of the newsletter. And
0: oh, that's true.
1: It's an electrician joke.
0: At the same time. All right, let's talk about something that's near and dear to your heart. Because you've always said that if AI gets out of whack,
1: right,
0: that we can just pull the plug.
1: Just pull it.
0: Well, that's not going to happen anywhere. Scientists told two AI models to find weak spots in a network and copy themselves onto another machine. And 9 out of 10 times, it did it.
1: So then we just told pull two plugs. Done. Problem solved.
0: Well, the problem is that The Guardian also reported about something that was a first outside of a lab environment, is that if AI goes rogue and someone tries to pull the plug, is that it already has replicated itself like halfway around the globe.
1: But why do we program into it wanting to survive? We should have programmed into it, hey, we're going to kill you. And AI is like, okay, cool. Peace. I'm out of here.
0: No, that's not how it works.
1: It's not because we got weird people with all the power making these things that have never seen the movie Terminator 2.
0: As Scooby-Doo used to say, rut-row.
1: Rut-row-large.
0: Oh, my gosh. So Instagram and Meta, they made a change this past week very quietly. They didn't even issue a press release. And you know about end-to-end encryption.
1: Obviously, but you can explain it to everybody else.
0: It's that when you look at something on your phone or on a social media app or whatever, and if it's end-to-end encrypted like a VPN, is that nobody can jump in the middle and see it.
1: Okay.
0: And so Instagram, made these changes past week where they got rid of the end-to-end encryption.
1: Aren't they opening themselves up to being hacked? They're making themselves more vulnerable?
0: Well, what that means is that Meta can see every single thing that you do on your direct messages.
1: They couldn't before?
0: No, because it was encrypted.
1: Oh.
0: But now it's unencrypted. And so people are saying, like, so there's all these conspiracy theories that are going out. Like, wait, why would they do such a thing? And then some people are saying, well, you know, now they can turn things over to law enforcement.
1: Okay.
0: Because if it wasn't encrypted, you know, then you can get to it.
1: But they also can learn more about you, so they can sell more data points about you.
0: Exactly.
1: It always comes back to the money.
0: You never do this in a photo anywhere.
1: Yeah, I saw this story. This is crazy. And by this, for the radio listeners,
0: peace sign.
1: She's doing the peace sign.
0: Mm-hmm.
1: You just did it to a camera. Actually, to four cameras. So when you said never do this, you weren't talking about yourself?
0: No. No, just don't do that. Well, you can't do it because your fingerprints, right?
1: Right. They can, with up to 10 feet away, a selfie or a picture up to 10 feet away, they can use AI to take the picture of your fingers and copy and replicate your fingerprint, which then can be used in biometrics.
0: Oh, my gosh.
1: And get past, you know, lines of security that they weren't able to get past before just by a picture online.
0: So now you can't do that anymore.
1: No, and you can't do it backwards either, because a peace sign backwards is just like giving up the middle finger in the UK. So just keep your fingers to yourself.
0: I didn't know that.
1: Yeah. Yeah, so instead of giving someone the middle finger, you just do the peace sign backwards.
0: I had no idea.
1: Mm-hmm.
0: You know, I did that last time I was in London, and people looked at me strange.
1: I'm connecting the dots. We now know why you're not liked abroad.
0: They love me in the UK.
1: Not when you're flipping them off all day.
0: I didn't know that. I did not know that at all. Okay, so you go into an Airbnb or a Vrbo, and you have a great stay.
1: Mm-hmm.
0: And no matter what you look at, you're always going to have a cleaning fee. Like I rented a place for some family members over the summer, and the cleaning fee is like $500.
1: That's not included in the bill?
0: No, you have to pay extra for that.
1: Ridiculous. Everything's an add-on.
0: So now there's a thread that's going viral on Reddit right now that is about this woman who got a 4-page requirement on how to clean the place after they left. 4 pages.
1: The cleaning crew or the guests?
0: The guests.
1: Okay.
0: So it included things like strip the beds.
1: Okay, that's pretty standard.
0: Run the dishwasher.
1: Fair.
0: Take out the trash.
1: All right.
0: Do the windows.
1: Do the windows?
0: Vacuum.
1: No.
0: Clean all the sheets.
1: I'm not doing that.
0: And then still pay the cleaning fee.
1: I just did all the cleaning. I paid the cleaning fee with sweat equity.
0: So would you actually do all this stuff?
1: No, this just sounds like someone, and a lot of people on Airbnb, they're just trying to get you so they can double charge you or fine you. It just sounds like fine print that they know no one's going to pay attention to, so they can tack on another $200 charge.
0: Well, I don't know. You know, the guests' hands are tied.
1: Oh, God.
0: Ooh, that was awful. That was not awful. That was one of the better ones, I will tell you.
1: I don't know if there's a lawyer listening. I don't even think that can legally be called a joke. I think we may get sued if we said that's one of your dad jokes.
0: You know what? At least my shoes are always clean.
1: They're filthy, my shoes. I didn't know we would be sitting here.
0: Have you ever Googled yourself? You type your name into ChatGPT or any other AI bot. And you should see what comes back right now. And it's going to frighten you, your phone number, your home address. And that's just the surface. You know, as a matter of fact, there's a whole story out right now that if you want to find somebody's phone number, you can actually put that into Google, and it may appear under AI overviews because Google's AI has scraped everything on the internet. And if you dig a little deeper, anyone can find your social security number, your health records, your financial history. You see, data brokers collect and sell your personal information, and that fuels something that's called, are you ready for it? It's called a shadow score. And you want to think of it like a secret score on your entire digital life. You know, companies use it to judge if you're a high-value VIP like me or a problem customer to be ignored like Andrew. Mm-hmm. And that's why I use Incogni. It works behind the scenes to track down where your data is exposed, and they submit all these removal requests right on for your behalf. I have to tell you, Incogni has completed over 2,800 now data removals just for me. And they don't stop there. They keep sending these follow-up requests so that this way you get on these data suppression lists. And once you're on that data suppression list, and you're just not allowed to get back on it. I mean, you're not going to be on any other data broker site after that if you are on these special suppression lists. So here's what you need to do. Go to privacykim.com. And again, that's privacykim.com. And then you're going to get 60% off. I use Incogni. I love it. And you will too. All right. Coming up, we have some great AI tips and really some fabulous phone calls on deck that you don't want to miss here on the Kim Komando Show. 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

0: So this past week, I asked my AI chatbot, what do you really look like? I'm going to show you the picture. You ever wondered what your AI chatbot looks like?
1: Never. Not once. It's a computer.
0: I'm surprised you didn't say a toaster.
1: It is a toaster. It's just a fancy one that now can, you know, take over the world and kill us all.
0: You're going to love my picture. All right. Let's get started with our phone calls.
1: All right.
0: Tim in Helena, Montana, you're up first. Hello there, Tim.
2: Hello.
0: So what's going on?
2: Well, I have been on the fence about something. My son just recently turned 13 on the April 29th, and he's asking me for a webcam.
0: Oh, okay.
2: And I'm very uncertain about it.
0: So what does he need the cam to do?
2: He claims it's for making YouTube videos.
1: Now, you use the word claims. This means you don't trust him? You don't believe that's what he wants it for?
2: He's my kid. No, heck no.
0: You know what? And Tim, are you thinking back to like, okay, when I was 13?
2: Yeah, pretty much.
0: Well, what? So he says just so that he can make videos for YouTube, he wants to be an influencer?
1: Is he a game streamer?
2: He's a gamer. He loves playing video games. He plays a lot of Roblox. I've had to kind of jump in on his Roblox before to kind of make sure he's, you know, not talking to the wrong people and all that, but being at the age of 13, you know, a webcam just feels,
0: Well, it does, because you're just bringing the entire internet at that point into your house, unless you lock it down.
1: Exactly. Mm-hmm. And it's not only into your house, it's a close-up shot of your child at any time.
0: Yeah, and that can lead to a whole bunch of bad stuff. I guess if you're hesitant, I would say no. I mean, if you have any reason for not to do it, then I would hold off, especially if the computer's in the kid's bedroom.
1: Well, this harkens me back to when I was a kid and we first got the internet and my parents were paranoid about the things that were happening online. And when they went to bed, they just took the power cord and they took it with them to bed.
0: Okay, but now you can go on Amazon and pay $5 and you get a new power cord.
1: Right, but he could take the webcam, only use it when parents are awake or aware or when the bedroom door is open. And when you're not using it, you go and set that on mom and dad's side table.
0: That works for a while.
1: Well, it works until we get lazy.
0: Yes.
1: And unfortunately, we all get lazy. So, not to shot at you, Tim. I'm putting it myself as well.
2: I was going to say, man, I work like 15-hour days. So.
1: Yeah.
0: Okay, no, so that ain't going to happen.
1: Right.
0: But so then you're looking at putting on parental controls, mm-hmm. which you might want to do anyway, especially he's 13. You've already had a little couple of incidents with him, and you want to make sure that, you know, he gets to be a self-sustaining adult. You know, look at something like Bark or Casidio. You're even family safety on Microsoft.
1: And you'll be able to see everything that he does even with the webcam on or off.
0: Exactly.
1: That'll be helpful.
0: Exactly. 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
14: A couple scattered thunderstorms are possible as we head into the afternoon. One or two could be strong or severe, but not anticipating a ton of severe weather. 63 for your high. For tonight, mostly cloudy, chance for shower or storm late, low of 58. For Monday, warmer, high of 80, but scattered storms are possible and some of those could also be strong or severe.
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23: Windy, cloudy, and chilly conditions on this Sunday afternoon at Target Field here in Minneapolis as the Brewers and the Twins get set to wrap up this three-game series here in the Twin Cities. 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Lane Grindle with you here this afternoon as the crew looks to sweep the Twins in this three-game series after winning a pair of one-run contests on Friday night and, of course, last night. The Brewers will hand the ball to Robert Gasser, making his 2026 Brewers debut here this afternoon. It'll be Bailey Ober on the mound for Minnesota. We'll talk all about it when we return after this on the On Deck Show, built by Menards on the Brewers Radio Network.
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23: Back with you on the On Deck Show, built by Menards. Brewers and Twins getting set for Game 3 of this three-game series here this afternoon. It's Teenage Mutant Ninja Turtle Day here at the ballpark. Josh is really fired up about it, so we'll try to keep him under control throughout the afternoon. But I guess the first question is Michelangelo or Raphael?
29: Michelangelo.
23: Yeah. Usually that's everybody kind of likes Michelangelo.
29: Master Splinter.
23: He was fun, yeah. All right, let's jump into it. Brewers have won a pair of one-run games in this series. They've been tightly contested contests, but the Brewers' bullpen's done a really nice job for them.
29: They've outscored Minnesota 5-3. I mean, it has been a low-scoring series. Not a lot of offense, but great pitching. And I think the biggest thing about it is and this has kind of been a theme for the last 3 weeks now for the Brewers, when they've gotten into trouble on the mound, they've made big pitches when they've needed to, and Logan Henderson and Chad Patrick did that time and again last night.
2: Patrick was so big for the Brewers last night to cover those last four innings, but also just to save the rest of your bullpen. That's such a huge deal, and it helps them that much more going into today and going into this big series with the Chicago Cubs, so it should be a lot of fun. Brewers going to look for more of that today out of Robert Gasser, try to get some length out of this left-hander who, of course, was on the scene 2 years ago and pitching very well before he had to have Tommy John surgery. Came back at the end of last season. He's a little bit further removed from that surgery. Hopefully he can give the Brewers a great start here today. That is the keys to the game there, brought to you by Toyota. 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
2: 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Murph, another hard-fought victory last night. Logan, and just the way he got out of that second and the fourth inning, just a total competitive dude last night, I thought.
10: Yeah, he's really, again, I've mentioned him a number of times, Lane. He's an unsung hero for us last year and this year. I mean, every time he goes out there, he performs. And he got in some rough situations, got himself out of it. And then Chad Patrick did what few can do. He came in and threw four innings, finished the game. Our bullpen was really tired. We had some injuries down there, nicks and bruises, and he did an incredible job. Very uncommon.
2: You know, we talked yesterday about the versatility of so many of your arms, and that was a great example of it with Chad doing what he did. It's huge because he helps you secure a one-run victory, but also because he gives all those guys, you just alluded to it, all those guys out in that bullpen another day off, which is such a big thing in this sport.
10: It really is. I mean, controlling that pen and still trying to win the day and not trying to compromise yourself, being able to use, you know, guys that are ready for the situation in the correct situation. So we're very, very fortunate that Chad has that ability and that he stepped up yesterday.
2: I know nothing with Jackson surprises you, but the ability to have so much hard contact in these first couple of weeks, has it stood out to you what he's been able to do?
10: What stood out to me, really, Lane, is to know behind the scenes, Jack is, you know, mentally, he's just like struggling, and he's feeling like, God, I'm striking out too much, they're beating me, why can't I get there? I know I can hit that pitch. And they're analyzing it. He was in here for an extraordinary long time yesterday, talking, trying to figure things out, working on his swing. And but Jack is just that special. You know what I mean? He just is. He's a special guy.
0: there's some guys in this game that they can look bad in a strikeout and the very next at bat do what he does. And he's one of those guys, right?
10: He is. He's a guy that just be careful. You struck him out and you're like, wow, I'm just going to go there again. He can't hit that pitch. And then all of a sudden it's 110 and Jack Jack's running the bases.
0: Back with more of the Murph after this on the On Deck Show, built by Menards on the Brewers Radio.
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11: It's going to be mostly cloudy today, cooler as well, high of about 63 degrees, and we could see a few scattered showers and a couple rumbles of thunder, an off chance that in the afternoon, one or two of those storms could be on the strong side of things. Now tonight, mostly cloudy, chance for shower or storm late. Monday, mostly cloudy and warmer. Scattered storms are possible, and they could be strong or severe. From Fox 11, your station for severe weather coverage, I'm meteorologist Phil DeCastro for 1330 and 101.5 WHBL.
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0: Back with you on the On Deck Show, built by Menards, the Brewers and Twins wrapping up this three-game series here this afternoon at Target Field. Robert Gasser takes the ball for the crew. It'll be Bailey Ober for the Twins. And Robert Gasser's been a big part of this thing over the last couple of years. He's dealt with the injury, though, and now he's that much further removed from it. So what are your expectations of Robert here, and isn't it nice to have all this depth of guys that you can bring up for these situations?
10: Yeah, Gasser's been a big part of it. You're right. I mean, he had a great run for us a couple years back, and he knows he can be successful at this level. And I think he's at a point now where, like, okay, I'm ready to go again. And that's much needed right now. It speaks to the depth of our pitching. And it's an important to have a guy like that in a game like this, because these games go unnoticed sometimes as really keys to your season.
0: Bailey Ober threw a Maddox the last time out. Very efficient, of course. What have you seen from him? What makes him tick?
10: I mean, he's exceptional. He has the great extension. That's number one. And you know, when you look at a guy that has that type of 7.71 extension, that fastball plays. It might say 93 on the gun, but it plays at 97. He's got great off speed. He doesn't walk anybody. He's a guy that gives you trouble. He's a consummate pitcher, the lefties and the righties.
0: A week and a half ago, we sat in your office in St. Louis and talked about Adam McAlvey getting his gold card. You're able to see Jason Shauger get his gold card yesterday. Cool thing for Shauger, a guy that behind the scenes does so much for this team.
10: Milky, as we call him, is wonderful. That was a great day. You know, he took it very personally that he's earned that 25 years of full-time service. He's been in the game 35, and it's been his whole life. And he has a very unsung role of you know, what he does for others, and to see him get recognized is just incredible. And the way he accepted it, you could tell the guys in the room really understand what it means to be part of this game.
0: Murph, best of luck this afternoon.
10: Thanks, Lane.
0: Pat Murphy with us here on the On Deck Show, built by Menards. 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
29: It is about 20 degrees cooler than it was Friday or Saturday here for this Sunday matinee in Minneapolis. But the good news, we are dry. It's the Brewers trying to sweep the Twins here in this three-game series. 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The Brewers are now a game and a half out of first. That's because the Cubs have lost a game last night. The Brewers have been red hot. Chicago 29-17. Milwaukee tied for second with St. Louis. It's the Brewers at 26-17 before they go to the Cubs for the next 3 days. 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Christian Yelich is going to be back in the lineup for the Brewers today. Missed the previous four games with that sore back, but he is in there. For Pat Murphy, the Brewers have missed Byron Buxton, who's been one of the hottest hitters in baseball. He will not play in any of the games this series for the Twins due to a hip issue. We'll go down on the farm and check in on Jesus Madej. When we come back, now the number one prospect in all of baseball had a big game last night for Biloxi. Minor League Report is next on the Brewers Radio Network.
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29: On this gray Sunday in Minneapolis, the Brewers trying to break out the brooms against the Minnesota Twins. And we welcome you back to the On Deck Show, built by Menards. It's time now to take a look at what some of the biggest prospects in the Brewers system have been up to down on the farm this week. It's our minor league report, beginning with the AAA Nashville Sounds. It's been quite a week at home. They've got an opportunity to sweep the Iowa Cubs in a six-game series this afternoon. On Thursday night, Sounds outfielder Jordan Adams ended the game by robbing a ninth-inning home run and turning it into a game-ending double play. Adams' feat was a top-10 play on SportsCenter. Friday, infielder Ethan Murray had to pitch the 11th inning when the Sounds ran out of relievers. He pitched a scoreless top of the 11th, then delivered the game-winning hit in the bottom half. Finally, last night it was a 12-1 rout, and two top four prospects made their mark. First, it was number three prospect Jed Williams, part of the Freddy Peralta return, capping off an eight-run first inning. Here is the voice of the Sounds, Jeff Hemm.
4: And here's the payoff pitch. Williams hits a drive. That's the deep left field. Alcantara back looking up. That ball is gone. Jed Williams hits a rocket three-run homer. It's 8-0 Sounds in the first.
29: 2 innings after Williams' blast, it was number four Brewers prospect, the shortstop Cooper Pratt, continuing a big week.
4: Now the 1-1. And he hits a high drive, deep left center field, long run, Bateman back in the alley, that ball is gone! Cooper Pratt has homered again, his second of the series. A three-run shot, and the Sounds lead 11-0.
29: Six RBI and two home runs over the last couple of wins for the Nashville Sounds shortstop, Cooper Pratt. Let's move to the AA level, where the Biloxi Shuckers have already clinched a series win in Montgomery this week. But in a 10-6 loss last night, the new number one ranked prospect in the entire sport made his mark going deep twice, the 19-year-old Jesus Madé. He opened the scoring with his fourth home run of the season in the top of the first. And then with the game tied at three in the fifth, it was Madé up there again batting left-handed. And here is the voice of the Shuckers, Javik Blake.
5: Here's the 2-1. Madé swings and drives it. Way gone and right. It is a multi-home run game for Jesus Madé. And this thing's into the parking lot.
29: Madé is now batting .267 with those five long balls as the youngest player in the AA Southern League. Speaking of 19-year-olds, as we continue this Down on the Farm report and go to the High A Wisconsin Timber Rattlers, former first-round pick, the 19-year-old outfielder Braylon Payne has had a great start to his High A career in the Brewers system. The first-round pick from a couple of summers ago came up to the plate with a game against South Bend tied at three in the bottom of the fifth. And Braylon delivered this big swing as called by the voice of the T-Rats, Chris Mehring.
12: He's 0-1 on Payne. And Braylon Payne bringing the pain. It is gone, and the Rattlers back in front. 1-10 off the bat, and Braylon Payne's seventh home run gives the Rattlers the lead back.
29: The T-Rats would drop that game Thursday, but Payne would also hit another home run Saturday afternoon, his eighth of the season in another loss. Andrew Fisher, last year's first-round pick, went deep for a 10th time in that defeat yesterday. He now leads that High A Midwest League in long balls. And we'll continue to feature 19-year-old Brewers prospects as we wrap up the Down on the Farm report with a look at the low-A Wilson Warbirds, who have won three straight in their series against Hill City. It's been a power start at the plate for 19-year-old native of the Dominican Republic, Jose Anderson. And on Friday night, in a scoreless bottom of the first, Anderson gave the Wilson fans a big jolt early. Here's the voice of the Warbirds, Chris Edwards.
13: 2-2 pitch, swung on, driven. High and deep to left. Perella will watch it go. Some Friday night fireworks in the opening frame for Jose Anderson. His league-leading eighth homer of the year.
29: It set the table for a 5-1 win on Friday nights. Young Brady Ebel also had a hit and a walk for the Warbirds in that win. That'll do it for this Sunday Down on the Farm report. When we come back to Target Field, the Brewers and the Twins are just minutes away, and I'll get you the starting lineups. 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
29: 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The Brewers facing Bailey Ober, as we talked about with Murph earlier. He's coming off of an unbelievable shutout of the Miami Marlins in his last start. Jackson Churio is going to lead off against him. Last night's offensive star is playing left field. Bryce Tarang again bats second and plays second. And William Contreras will do the catching and hit third. And welcome back, Christian Yelich. Out the previous four games with a back issue after he played just one game, coming back from his other injury. He's going to be in there today. Cleaning up the DH's Yelich. Jake Bauer is a red-hot bat as the first baseman. He'll hit fifth. Sal Frelick in right field is batting sixth. Garrett Mitchell is back in center field today. He's hitting seventh. Joey Ortiz and David Hamilton comprise the left side of the infield. Ortiz, the shortstop, bats eighth, and Hamilton at third base, number nine, against Bailey Ober. Meanwhile, just called up today, Robert Gasser, another spot start. You had Coleman Crow called up to start and was terrific in Friday's game. Today, it's Gasser called up to face these nine for the Twins, again without Byron Buxton. Austin Martin, as he's done every game of the series, leads off. He'll play right field. Brooks Lee, the shortstop, is batting second.

0: at first. Rob Drake has second base, and Stu Sherwater is in the rocking chair. Cannon and Dunphy, Milwaukee's premier personal injury attorneys with over $1 billion recovered. 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First pitch right around the corner. 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
4: Take the field as we welcome you back to Target Field on an overcast and chilly Sunday. The Brewers trying for another sweep of the border battle. Trying for consecutive weekend sweeps. Remember, they did it to the Yankees at home a week ago. Welcome back to the end of the On Deck Show built by Menards. And as the right-hander Bailey Ober begins his warm-up tosses, we'll take a drive around the league. 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The Cubs and the White Sox rubber match on the south side of Chicago about to get underway. Colin Ray for the Cubbies against Eric Fetty, the former Brewer. Well, they've split the first couple of games in that crosstown classic. Cubs have actually lost 5 of 7. And remember, Milwaukee's going to play Chicago for the first time this season over the next 3 nights. Cubs currently a game and a half ahead of the Brewers for the top spot in the Central. Cardinals and the Royals about to get underway at Busch. Kansas City has now lost 6 in a row. The Cardinals will try for the sweep of the I-70 series. St. Louis tied for second with the Brewers coming into the day. Phillies will try to sweep the Pirates at PNC, and what a pitching matchup. That game is scoreless in the third between Zach Wheeler of Philadelphia and Paul Skeens for Pittsburgh. The Phillies have gotten back to the 500 mark. Remarkable, 23-23 on the season. They're 14-4 since Don Mattingly took over as the manager. Rubber match in Cleveland in the Ohio Cup. It'll be the Reds and the Guardians, and it's already 2-0 Cleveland. Chase DeLauter hit a 2-run home run against Cincinnati's Brady Singer. We are ready to roll with the game, brought to you by Boucher Automotive Group. 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Brewers trying to break out the brooms in Minneapolis. And to call it, here's Lane Grindle.
5: All right, thank you very much, Josh. This copyrighted broadcast is presented by authority of the Milwaukee Brewers Baseball Club and may not be reproduced or retransmitted in any form. And the accounts and descriptions of this game may not be disseminated without the express written consent of the Milwaukee Brewers Baseball Club. Jackson Churio strolls to the plate. We're about to get this one underway. Bailey Ober, the tall right-hander, unfurls the first pitch. It's a ground ball deep in the hole. It's short. Backhanded by Lee. The throw to first is not going to be in time. It was not dug out of there by Clemens anyway. It'll be an infield single for Jackson Churio, picking on the first pitch here this afternoon. So Churio with his fifth hit of this series. A diving attempt from the third baseman, Royce Lewis. He couldn't come up with it. Lee got to it. Deep in the hole, the throw was a one-hopper across. Churio was going to beat the throw anyway, even if Clemens picked it. Here's Bryce Turang. Got underway at 111, 62 degrees here this afternoon. Turang takes a breaking ball down and in, and it's 1-0. A little chillier than we experienced the first 2 days of this series. One ball and no strikes on Turang, hitting 295 with 6 home runs. The pitch, a swing and a check swing foul, actually, back behind home plate. It's 1-1. First pitch of Brewers baseball is being brought to you by Carbless Premium Cocktails in a can. Stop at your local grocer and stock up for the game or for your next tailgate. Carbless, less is more. Churio being held on by Clemens over at first. Over, out of the stretch, the pitch. And Turang swings on it and fouls it back behind home plate once again. It's 1-2. Our quick trip around the bases presented by Mars Wrigley. And today's contestant in the quick trip around the bases is Sean Boyd. If the Brewers score in the first inning, Sean will win a $100 quick trip gift card, compliments of Mars Wrigley and Quick Trip. One ball and two strikes on Turang. The pitch. And Bryce, a high fly ball deep left field. Altman going back onto the edge of the warning track to make the catch for the first out of the inning as Churio has to retreat back to first. Didn't quite get it for Bryce Turang. It was a fastball up and on the outside part of the plate. And Bryce just missing that one. Hit at 94 miles an hour off the bat. Ballpark held it by plenty. And now here's William Contreras with one away. Ober Brings home the pitch. There goes Churio. Pitches a strike. Throw nearly goes into center field. A leaping catch made by the second baseman, Kieschel. It'll be a stolen base for Churio. His second stolen base of the season. And the Brewers have a runner in scoring position here. 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That one's a foul ball up the third baseline. It's 0-2 on Contreras. Contreras 2-for-8 in this series with an RBI. Hitting 280 on the year, 3 home runs and 27 driven in. Christian Yelich is in the on-deck circle. Ober looks back at second. And the pitch. And a fly ball into right field. Circling underneath of his Martin. Nearing the line, medium depth, makes the catch. No tag from Churio. And there's two away. And that'll get Yelich to the plate. He's hitting cleanup today. 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And all of the Brewers fans that have made their way to the Twin Cities this weekend, giving Christian a nice ovation as he steps into the box. Yelich hitting 291, one home run, 10 driven in. Has played in just the one game since coming back off the injured list. Ober brings home the pitch, and Yelich takes outside. It's 1-0. Brewers have had an aggressive approach against Ober so far. That is not a huge surprise. We told you he threw a Maddux in his last start. So he is efficient, and you're probably going to get your best pitches early in the count. 1-0 pitch. Swing and a miss. Swung through a changeup on the outside edge. And it's one ball and one strike on Yelich. Outman in left. Kreidler in center. Martin in right. Lewis the third baseman. Lee at short. Kieschel at second. Clemens at first. Caratini, the former Brewer, does the catching. Here's the 1-1 to Yelich. And it's up and in. Two balls and one strike. Christian able to avoid the injured list with those back issues. Went through a full day yesterday. All reports were good, and so he's back in the lineup here this afternoon. Ober looks at second. Churio getting a healthy lead. And now the 2-1 to Yelich. And he checks on a changeup that missed low. It is three balls and one strike on Christian. Brewers got a leadoff infield single from Jackson Churio. He has since stolen second base. And he is there with two outs. As Yelich trying to bring him in. He's got a friendly count here at 3-1. Ober kicks, delivers, and Yelich a chopper to first. Behind the bag, played by Clemens. He'll run to first and beat Yelich there for the final out. Brewers got a leadoff single. They strand Churio at second base. We've played half an inning. It's the Brewers nothing. And the Twins coming up on the Brewers Radio Network, presented by American Family.
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5: We go to the bottom of the first inning here in Minneapolis. No score. Robert Gasser making his 2026 big league debut. Not his debut, but his 2026 debut here this afternoon for the Brewers left-hander. Austin Martin leads off against him, and the first pitch missed inside. It's one ball and no strikes. This inning being brought to you by Tsunami Express Car Wash. Keep your ride shining between games this baseball season at Tsunami. Pitch missed outside with a two-seam fastball. It goes to two balls and no strikes on Austin Martin. Experience that's fast, easy, and fun. Tsunami Express Car Wash, the official car wash of the Milwaukee Brewers. 2-0 is down and in with that two-seam fastball, and it goes to 3-0 on Austin Martin. Gasser's pitched well in the minors so far this year. Had made six starts, pitched to a 3.74 ERA. Four innings of four hit, one earned run allowed baseball in his last start against the Iowa Cubs. The I-Cubs. Pitch to Martin, missed outside, and it is a four-pitch walk. Cutter, and it missed by maybe a baseball and a half away. So, leadoff man aboard for the Twins, just like the leadoff man was aboard for the Brewers. In the top of the first inning, the Brewers hoping for a similar result here in terms of the outcome in the bottom of the first. Here's Brooks Lee. Lee, the switch hitter, flipped around right-handed against Gasser. Brings home the first pitch and a swing and a miss, and it's 0-1. Sinker at 91 mile an hour from Robert Gasser. Brewers using their 11th different starting pitcher already, and it's game number 44. Now a pick over to first, and back in time is Martin. My math tells me that's a lot. It's the second most in baseball behind the Astros. Brewers have been a team over the last couple of years that have employed a lot of different starting pitchers, so it is not new territory for Pat Murphy and his coaching staff. The 0-1. This one's popped up. Foul territory, first base side. Jake Bowers, with his sunglasses on, makes the catch near the coach's box. And that is a big first out for Robert Gasser. One away for Ryan Jeffers. Gasser, of course, the remaining piece in the Josh Hader trade that is still here with the Brewers. First offering to Jeffers. He's in there for a strike with a cutter, and it's 0-1. Another piece to that trade is here in the ballpark today. That's Taylor Rogers in the Twins' bullpen. Gasser brings home the 0-1, and that sinker missed down and in. 91 miles an hour. These misses aren't big misses. That one was a very close pitch. I think it was just a touch in at the bottom of the zone. One ball and one strike here on Jeffers, who's hitting 284 on the year with six home runs and 25 driven in. Fouled off first base side, and it's 1-2. The other part of that trade was Estieri Ruiz, who's bounced around since that trade was made. But, of course, the Brewers turned that into William Contreras, and I think a lot of Brewers fans will tell you they consider that a part of the tree, even if it isn't a direct part of the tree. Gasser will step off for a moment. One ball and two strikes here on the right-handed hitting Ryan Jeffers. 1-for-7 of the series. He's the DH this afternoon as Victor Carantini gets the start behind the plate. Gasser's 1-2 pitch missed high. Contreras thought about a back pick to first. Puts it in his pocket. It's two balls and two strikes.
9: There was one other player that the Brewers got from the Padres in that deal. I think he was with Milwaukee for like 2 days.
10: Oh, yes. No, I got it. There goes the runner. Pitch is swung on. Popped up. Shallow center. It's actually going to be Ortiz, the shortstop, making the catch behind the second base bag. And there's two away. Who can forget the Denelson Lamet era?
9: That's right.
10: Yeah.
9: So the legendary Denelson Lamet.
10: Gasser's induced a couple of pop-ups here, and he's an out away from working around this leadoff walk. Cody Clemens, Twins first baseman, hitting 236 on the year, four home runs, 10 driven in. Gasser's first offering misses down and away, and it's one ball and no strikes. Would love to see Gasser get off to a good start here. Trying to get his footing with the big league club once again. 1-0 pitch. And a check swing on a strike anyway on a sinker at 93 on the outside edge. It's 1-1. Brewers baseball being brought to you by Miller Lite. The original light beer with great taste and only 96 calories. It's Miller time. Martin at first with two outs here. Gasser's 1-1. That's right through there for a strike. Sinker at 92. It's one ball and two strikes. Gasser has that kind of cross-body delivery, and that sinker, he can really work the outside corner, the outside edge to these left-handed batters and just try to creep it back in over that back door, keep the ball away from these hitters. And when he has sinker command, it sets everything up that much better. The 1-2 pitch, he missed upstairs with a four-seamer. And it's two balls and two strikes. A four-seamer at 93 that time from Robert Gasser. Martin being held on by Bowers over at first. There goes the runner. The pitch is ripped down the right field line. This is a fair ball. It's going to roll into the corner. Martin is not stopping at third. He's being waved home. The throw will be cut off by Bowers. It's an RBI double for Cody Clemens, and the Twins take an early 1-0 lead. Fastball at 92. I think he was trying to go upstairs again and didn't get it up enough. Ended up being about belt high, and Clemens with his ninth double of this season has given the Twins a lead. And that'll get Luke Kuechel to the plate, the Twins' second baseman. Another right-handed hitter. Open stance in the back of the box. Gasser's first pitch is a strike on the outside edge. It's 0-1. Brewers defensively, Churio in left, Mitchell in center, Frelick in right. Hamilton gets the nod at third base today. Ortiz at short, Terang at second. Bowers, the first baseman, and Contreras does the catching. The 0-1. That missed inside. It is one ball and one strike. Gasser has thrown some pitches here in this bottom of the first inning. 18 pitches so far for the southpaw. Gasser's 1-1 pitch, and he checked on a breaking ball that missed in. They appeal to first. Jordan Baker says he didn't go. That was that big sweeper. Gasser refers to it more as a slider. It is a big breaking ball, though, from Robert Gasser. Here's the 2-1. Swung on and fouled. Straight back challenged him with a sinker down the middle. And it's two balls and two strikes here on Kuechel. Kuechel hitting 224, a home run, 15 driven in. He's gone 1-for-4 in this series. He played on Friday night in the series opener here at Target Field. Gasser looks back at second. Here's the 2-2 pitch. And that one's fouled back and out of play. And it'll stay at 2-2. Brewers in their navy tops and gray pants today. Twins in their home whites. They had the City Connects going last night. And their traditional home whites here this afternoon. Two balls and two strikes on Kuechel. Gasser brings home the pitch, and that one missed a little bit low with a sinker. Didn't miss by a lot. Very close pitch. Most of his misses have been very competitive misses. Count goes full here on Kieschel. 3-2. Gasser brings home the pitch, and the breaking ball missed down and in. Another good take by Kieschel on a sweeper that was a little bit low. And it's the second walk of the inning issued by Gasser, and we're going to get a mound visit here from Chris Hook. Trips to the mound presented by Potawatomi Sportsbook with wall-to-wall screens, elite dining, and over 95 kiosks. It's a fan's dream. Potawatomi Sportsbook become a legend. So Chris Hook tried to slow this down a little bit on Robert Gasser. It's first and second for the Twins. One run already in the inning. And starting to become a lengthy inning for Gasser, too, Josh. 23 pitches already. And he's thrown 12 out of the zone compared to 11 strikes.
9: And it started with that four-pitch walk. Yeah. Really, after that, the command's looked much better since Austin Martin got the free pass. Gasser very nearly got out of this thing. That one mistake thus far to Cody Clements made him pay, but see if he can make a good pitch here on Victor Caratini. Just limit the damage to one run.
10: Former Brewer Victor Caratini, former Padre, former Cub. Bounced around a little bit over the years. A couple of good years with Milwaukee. First offering to Caratini. Misses high, and it's 1-0. Good veteran backup catcher. Switch hitter. One-oh pitch. That missed inside, but it's going to be challenged by Contreras.
11: The catcher's challenging the pitch.
10: Challenge is brought to you by Pella Windows and Doors of Wisconsin. William Contreras is going to go 1-for-1 on this.
11: The pitch is a strike.
10: So a good challenge for Contreras, helping out his young pitcher and Robert Gasser there. Got a lot of the zone. Maybe a little bit of the baseball outside of the zone, but almost all of it in the strike zone. 1-1 on Caratini. Gasser's pitch. That is a strike at the very bottom of the zone. The sinker at 91. You could hear the grunt that time from Gasser. 1-2 on Caratini. Hitting right-handed against the lefty Gasser. Runners at first and second. Gasser trying to keep this at a 1-0 deficit. He is about to throw his 27th pitch of this inning. Gasser comes set at the belt. And the 1-2 pitch, that one sprayed foul and out of play down the first baseline. And it'll stay at a ball and two strikes. Brewers took the first two games of this series, 3-2 Friday. A 2-1 victory last night. And now we'll play from behind early on in this one. Here this afternoon, attempting a sweep. 1-2 pitch, Caratini pops it up. Foul territory, first base side. Bowers giving chase, goes into the screen, runs out of room. And now Bowers limping just a little bit as he walks away after he collided with that wall over there. He appears to be okay, at least for the time being. Still 1-2 on Caratini. He went into that wall pretty hard. He jumped into the screen. Seems to be okay. Gasser looks back at second. Here's the 1-2 pitch. Missed inside. It is 2 balls and 2 strikes. He only threw 70 pitches in his last outing in AAA Nashville, Josh, and he is going to be at 30 pitches at least before this one is over in the bottom of the first. 2-2 pitch, and it hit him. A sweeper ran in, and it plunked Caratini on the foot, and now the bases are loaded for the Twins. So it is turning into a very stressful first inning for Robert Gasser. And he's going to have to deal with Royce Lewis here. So a walk, and then got a couple of pop-ups. Looked like maybe Gasser's going to get out of this inning with no damage done. Then Clemens with the RBI double. Kieschel walks. Now Caratini hit by the pitch. And the pitch, a swing and a miss from Lewis on a sinker at 91, and it's 0-1. Lewis 2-for-8 with an RBI in this series. He's hitting just 168 on the year with 3 home runs and 13 driven in. Action has begun in the Brewers' bullpen. Swing and a miss. Elevated a fastball at 93, and Lewis came up empty. It's 0-2. Grant Anderson starting to get loose for the Brewers out there in the pen. Gasser trying to limit it to just the one run. 0-2 pitch, and a pop-up, first base side foul and out of play. And the battle will continue. He's gotten the two strikes on a lot of these hitters, Josh, but he's had a hard time putting them away.
9: Yeah, I think, you know, you're probably dealing with a case of some nerves on the Major League mound for the first time this season.
10: No balls and two strikes on Lewis. Here's the pitch. Popped him up. First base side. This one's going to get out of play again. Came back with another fastball at 93. His big pitch has always been the sweeper slash slider. It's a lot of swing and miss, especially with lefties with that pitch. But, you know, plays a little different up here than it probably does in AAA. You probably have guys that are going to leave the zone a little bit more often at that level. 0-2 pitch. Swung on and fouled out of play. First base side. Another sinker at 93. Got the first couple past Lewis, but now Lewis able to spoil a handful of pitches. And this turning into a long inning, pitch count-wise, for Gasser. He has thrown 35 pitches in this inning. Here's the 0-2. Sweeper missed outside. One ball and two strikes. Didn't miss by a lot. That's a good take for Lewis, who's in swing mode right now. Down 0-2. It's a pretty close pitch to take. Give him credit for it. 1-2 pitch. Another sweeper. This one's popped back foul and out of play. And Lewis doing a nice job spoiling some of these pitches.
9: Really is. You always hear the adage that the longer a battle goes between the pitcher and the batter, the advantage goes to the hitter because he's seen everything.
10: This will be the eighth pitch of this battle. It is a one ball, two strike count on Lewis. And now Lewis is going to step out and use his timeout here. And that's the one thing Gasser has going for him. He has some pitches to waste here. Not necessarily waste, but he doesn't have to be in the zone right now. He can try to get Lewis to expand. One-two pitch, and a pop-up. This one could be in play. Bowers over by the dugout, and he dropped it. Over by the Twins dugout, tried a basket catch. Wind playing with that one as it was a sky-high pop-up, and Bowers couldn't make the catch. And boy, you know that's going to eat at Jake Bowers simply because he wants to help his young pitcher out right now and get him out of this inning. And that was the wind doing tricks on that baseball, though, in defense of Bowers. He had to cover a lot of ground to get to it as it was right in front of the dugout about halfway down the line. Gasser, 1-2 pitch. Breaking ball popped up back behind home plate and out of play. And this at-bat will see a ninth, I should say a tenth pitch now in this battle between Gasser and Lewis. He's got him in swing mode. One ball and two strikes. Gasser kicks, delivers, and a swing and a miss. He struck him out. Robert Gasser, after all of that, only gives up the one run, made a big pitch with the bases loaded, and overcame some adversity, and the Brewers will take it. We go to the second inning, 1-0 Minnesota on the Brewers Radio Network, presented by American Family Insurance.
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10: Jake Bowers will lead off the second inning for the Brewers. It is 1-0 Minnesota. Ober had a lot of time to sit and relax during that lengthy bottom of the first inning, but credit to Robert Gasser, only allows that one run. First pitch to Bowers is a ball. Upstairs, and it's 1-0. Bowers takes a strike on the outside edge, and it's 1-1. Lengthy inning from Gasser, but again, he limited the damage, which is worth a lot in a game like this. The 1-1 to Bowers. Missed outside, two balls and one strike. Bowers, Frelick, and Mitchell scheduled to hit here against Ober. Ober only had to throw 13 pitches in his first inning, so a tale of two innings. As Bowers, a high drive, right field, down the line, into the corner, foul. Boy, the wind is pushing that baseball today, isn't it? Off the bat, that looked like it was ticketed to get out of here. And it was foul by plenty in the end.
9: I think anything that's up in the air is going to be pushed hard in from left field. So as we look at it left to right, it is doing a lot to the baseball.
10: I think Jake thought he got it off the bat, too, going into the trot down that first base line. Two balls and two strikes on Jake. Ober's pitch. Missed outside. The count is full. Three balls and two strikes. Sal Frelick awaiting in the on-deck circle. Jake in the midst of a seven-game hitting streak. Went 2-for-4 with a double and an RBI on Friday night. The pitch. Outside, he works the walk. So the Brewers get their leadoff man aboard for the second consecutive inning. Good way to start this inning up for the Crew. 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Ober's first pitch to Frelick is in there for a strike, and it's 0-1. Award-winning Pine River cheese. It goes with anything, but one of the favorites is, of course, dipping it with a Usinger sausage, a little spicy beer spread. 0-1. Frelick checks on a pitch up and away. One ball and one strike. After you finished off the brat, try a scoop of creamy Cedar Crest ice cream or maybe the frozen custard. Perfect topping for anything. One ball and one strike on Frelick. Ober. Out of the stretch, brings home the pitch. Sal squares to bunt, pulls the bat back, and takes the ball. It's 2-1. Umpires this afternoon, crew chief Jordan Baker's at first, Rob Drake's at second base, Stu Sherwater at third, and Junior Valentine is behind home plate. 2-1 on Frelick. The pitch lined into right field. This ball is dropping quickly. A diving attempt by Martin. He comes up empty. It rolls into the corner. Brewers are going to run a while. Bowers around third. He's going to score. Stopping at second is Frelick. It's an RBI double, and the Brewers have tied it at one. Bowers scores from first. Martin went into a dive and didn't come up with it. It rolled into the corner, and Sal Frelick pulls a double down the right field line. Just his third double of the season. $75 to the Mac Fund, courtesy of West Bend, the Silver Lining. And just like that, the Brewers have it tied, and now here's Garrett Mitchell. Runner in scoring position for the Brewers. Olber looks back at second. And the pitch to Mitchell's up and away. It's 1-0. Sal's first extra base hit in the month of May. Has to feel good for Salvatore. His second hit of this series. Olber looks in. And brings home the 1-0 pitch. And Mitchell, a fly ball into center. Going back on it is Kreidler. Now charging in to make the catch and making a throw to the cutoff man as Frelick stays put at second. There's one away for Joey Ortiz. Ortiz hitting 189, a home run, 11 driven in on the season for Joey. Brewers have tied it at one. Now trying to take the lead here if they can come up with a big hit with Frelick standing at second base. Bottom of the order here. Ortiz hitting in the 8th spot. Hamilton in the on-deck circle out of the 9th spot. Inning began with a walk from Bowers. And then the RBI double from Frelick, who drove in his 13th of the season. First pitch to Ortiz. He is the rocket down the left field line, but foul. Just getting out of the way of it was Stu Sherwater. It was a good aggressive swing from Ortiz on a slider that was middle-middle. Stu Sherwater laughing with Matt Erickson over there. He almost wore that one. Man, that would have been bad. He stepped forward, and it whistled behind him. That's how he knew it was foul. He was on the line. No balls and one strike on Ortiz. The pitch. And Joey took inside. It's 1-1.
9: Be tough to turn around and go watch where the baseball landed after that. See your life flashing before your eyes.
10: You have to take care of yourself in that spot. Nobody's going to blame Stu Sherwater for a second. One ball and one strike, and now they'll pick to second, and back in time is Frelick. Kieschel, the second baseman, tried to dart in behind him. Sal saw it all the way. A 1-1 ball game here, top of the second inning in the Twin Cities. Brewers off to Chicago at the conclusion of this game here this afternoon. 1-1 pitch, and Ortiz took inside on a changeup. It is two balls and one strike. Well, we've already seen three walks in this game. We were talking about this morning. Jason Stark wrote a great column in The Athletic about the strike zone. 2-1. That missed outside. 3-1 is the count here on Ortiz. And how there are more walks, basically on pace for as many walks as there's ever been in the modern era of Major League Baseball. And the hitters are swinging less, and the belief is that it's a result of a smaller strike zone, which has been brought in because of ABS. Very interesting column. I would encourage you as a baseball fan to go read it. But it has definitely had an impact on the game, and I think we've seen it with the Brewers as much as anybody, because the Brewers see so many pitches as a team. There goes Frelick. The 3-1 is high. It's ball four. There'll be no throw to third, so it's a stolen base for Sal. And the Brewers have him on the corners with one away. Sal got a great jump on Ober, who really wasn't paying any attention to him. It's the second walk of the inning, so there you go with that conversation. Another ortho ASAP walk, and we're going to get a mound visit here for the Twins to come out and chat with Ober, who has opened the door potentially for the Brewers to have a big inning here with runners on the corners and one away. Trips to the mound presented by Pottawatomie Sportsbook. Wall-to-wall screens, elite dining, and over 95 kiosks. It's a fan's dream. Pottawatomie Sportsbook become a legend. But it was a very interesting story that he wrote. And one of the conclusions, or maybe not conclusions, but hypotheses that he came to is that we may see the walks increase even more moving forward than they have through the first quarter of the season, because veteran guys and just hitters in general are starting to figure out that the strike zone's maybe about 3 inches smaller than it was previously because of how they're measured for ABS. There's probably a bigger conversation down the road about whether or not the strike zone should be altered. It's not going to happen this year. But I think we've seen it specifically because the Brewers get on base at a really high clip, and a lot of it is because they see pitches, they work counts, and they draw a lot of walks. And it's opened the door to a lot of big innings for them already this season, including perhaps here in this second inning. Runners on the corners and one away, and Hamilton at the plate. Over, out of the stretch, long hold, and now brings home the pitch and bunting. Hamilton pulls the bat back and took outside for ball one. The third baseman, Lewis, playing maybe a couple of steps up from the bag, hugging the line at third. You've got Clemens holding Ortiz over at first. 1-0. Bunting again. He bunts it. Back to over. Backhands it. Looks at third. Then throws to first. Got him by maybe a step on Hamilton. It'll move the runner up 90 feet and Ortiz to second base. Ober did a good job getting off the mound and fielding the position there. That goes 1-4 if you're scoring along with this. It was the second baseman Kieschel over there covering at first. So now second and third and two outs. But Jackson Churio's at the plate. That's one of the reasons why you're good with that bunt in that spot for David Hamilton. Try to get them both in scoring position for Jackson. First offering to Churio, and he lays off a sweeper down and away. It's 1-0. So they do give him a sacrifice on that for David Hamilton. Churio 1-for-1 today. He's got 5 hits in this series. Seeing over for a second time this afternoon. The 1-0 pitch. And he took low with a changeup. He goes to 2-0 on Jack-Jack. Pat Murphy asking us today, do you guys call him Jack-Jack? I said, yeah. Not all the time, but we do it. Might be his favorite of all of his nicknames. 2 balls and no strikes on Churio. Ober brings home the pitch, and Churio laid off another close one with a slider down and away, and it goes to 3-0 on Jackson. Bryce Terang is in the on-deck circle for the Brewers. So the Twins left them loaded in the first inning. Can the Brewers get them loaded here in the second inning? Ober brings home the 3-0 pitch, taking all the way for Churio, and he takes a strike with a fastball on the inside edge. It's 3-1. This pitch right here might be the biggest pitch of this game. Second and third, and a 3-1 count on a very dangerous hitter in this type of situation. Over brings home the pitch. Churio pops it up, foul, back behind home plate, now to play, and the count is full, 3-2. And Over made a really good pitch. A slider just off the plate away in a 3-1 count. That's a really tough pitch to execute for Bailey Ober. Now the count is full. 3-2 on Churio. Ober kicks and delivers. And a chopper foul up the third baseline. We'll do it again at 3-2. And all of a sudden, Ober has had a lengthy inning here in this second inning. He's up to 38 pitches. So it's a 25-pitch second inning. It'll be at least a 26-pitch second inning. If Churio can reach, that number will continue to climb. Three-two pitch. And a fly ball down the left field line. Churio watching it. Just foul. Jackson, a changeup. It was thigh high, middle, and he turned on that pitch. And it had a shot, but it just went foul down that left field line. Oof. And Ober can breathe a sigh of relief.
9: Boy, they've had a couple this inning that have been near home runs. Went foul, each of them, Bowers and now Churio.
10: 3 balls and 2 strikes again, the count here on Churio. Over kicks, delivers, and a fly ball to left, but this is going to be playable. In a couple of steps is Outman. He makes the catch, and the inning is over. Brewers get one. They strand a pair. We go to the bottom of two, tied at one on the Brewers Radio Network, presented by American Family Insurance.
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10: We go to the bottom of the second inning. It's a 1-1 ball game. Brewers and Twins here at Target Field in Minneapolis. It'll be 8-9-1 for the Twins. Kreidler, Altman, and Austin Martin. We come to the plate for Minnesota. Gasser threw 40 pitches in that first inning. He's back out there for a second inning of work. First offering to Kreidler is in there for a strike, and it's 0-1. Gasser looking in and working out of the windup here. The 0-1 pitch. Missed down and in with a sweeper. One ball and one strike. Kreidler hitting .350, two home runs, four driven in. Has gone 2-for-3 in this series. That coming on Friday night in the series opener. Gasser out of the windup here. The 1-1 pitch is lined out to left, but Churio back and to his right a couple of steps makes the catch. And that's the first out of the inning for Gasser. That'll bring James Outman to the plate. Outman 2-for-6 in this series, Josh. That means twice he was not Outman. That joke's never been told before of James Outman coming to the plate. First one to do it. First pitch misses outside of the sweeper. It's 1-0. I think every broadcaster in Major League Baseball, the first time they've written James Outman into their scorebook, or when he was in the minor leagues too for that matter, almost every guy, 1-0 pitch, and a ground ball to short. A couple of hops out to Ortiz, who gets around it and throws to first in time, and he's out, man. Two down for Austin Martin, who drives a nice car. I think every, because we are the, maybe like per capita, there's maybe not a bigger group collectively that tells dad jokes than broadcasters, right? I mean, I think that's fair. So I think that almost every broadcaster that's ever written James Outman's name into their scorebook, first pitch to Austin Martin, and that hit him? Or did it hit the bat? I think it hit the bat. Now we're going to be reviewing this, maybe. Twins are deciding whether or not they want to review it.
9: He's called it a foul ball.
10: He's called it a foul ball off the knob. And Austin Martin's reaction would tell you that it was a foul ball. And Derek Shelton says, yeah, play on. So, I mean, everybody at the plate seemed to think it hit the knob and not him, including Austin Martin. And so Derek Shelton's just trying to get clarification what they called it. He's like, what am I reviewing here? And he said, no, just look at it. We've called it a foul ball, and that's what it was. So no balls and one strike on Martin. Gasser out of the windup here, brings home the pitch, and a sweeper for a strike. It's 0-2. So again, the point is, I think every broadcaster probably said, ooh, tough name for a baseball player. Out, man. 0-2 pitch. That missed outside. One ball and two strikes.
9: It's the equivalent of the pitcher Bob Walk.
10: Yeah, right.
9: The batter James Altman.
10: By the way, the guy on the mound has a great name for a pitcher. Gasser.
9: Yeah.
10: 1-2 pitch. Gasser misses down and in with the sinker. And it's two balls and two strikes. Now, I mean, I do think that I am not going out on a ledge by saying collectively as a group, us broadcasters tell more dad jokes than maybe any group. Youth baseball dads?
9: Well, we're
10: right up there.
9: This booth in particular, we're very guilty. Very guilty.
10: 2-2 pitch. Missed down and in. Count is full. 3-2. If you guys think we tell a lot on the air, you should hear us when the headsets are off. We, like, use each other as a sample audience. Like, what about this one? Nope. That's not very funny. So think about how bad some of Mark is. A lot of the bad ones make it to air. 3-2. That did hit him. It would have been ball four regardless, but it'll be a hit pitch. Hit by pitch, rather, for Austin Martin. And he's limping as he makes his way to first. So hit batters brought to you by Habish, Habish, and Rotier. Being hit at the plate or in a car can be a serious matter. Habish, Habish, and Rotier is Wisconsin strong for 95 years. 13 statewide locations. Habish, Habish, and Rotier, national reputation, hometown service. So here's Brooks Lee with a runner on and two away here in this second inning. Gasser up over 50 pitches now. He's at 51. Remember, Grant Anderson was getting loose out in the Brewers' bullpen back in the first. No action in the Brewers' pen right now as Gasser hopefully is on track to have a quick inning here. A 1-1 ball game here. Bottom of the second inning in Minneapolis. Gasser's first pitch to Lee is lined out to left, but Churio right there. Couple of steps to his left, a two-handed catch, and the inning is over. Gasser with a much better second inning. And a very efficient second inning at that. Just 12 pitches needed for Gasser to get this game to the third. Tied at one on the Brewers Radio Network, presented by American Family.
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23: A couple scattered thunderstorms are possible as we head into the afternoon. One or two could be strong or severe, but not anticipating a ton of severe weather. 63 for your high. For tonight, mostly cloudy, chance for shower, storm late, low of 58. For Monday, warmer, high of 80. But scattered storms are possible, and some of those could also be strong or severe.
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10: It's a 1-1 ball game as we come back for the third inning, and there's a man trying to mess with the camera and a ladder behind home plate, so Junior Valentine having to hold up play and telling him, we've got to get going, man. So a 1-1 ball game. We go to the third, and with the play-by-players, Josh Mauer.
9: All right, we're going to play now. Yeah, there's a camera that's in the netting behind home plate. Pitch to Bryce Durang is a strike from Bailey Ober. Something must be wrong with it. And so they sent out somebody to work on it. He got up on a ladder and was working on it very meticulously between innings. 0-1 in the pitch. Ground ball to first on one hop right at Cody Clemens. He'll take it to the bag himself. It's in time to get Turang. And he is...

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0: 2-0 pitch. Fly foul into the seats down the right field line. 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
0: Tied at one as we go to the third. Bailey Ober with one out, nobody on. A 2-1. Swing and a miss by Contreras. Flew to right his first time. Christian Yelich in the on-deck circle. Brewers trying to sweep the Twins in this ballpark for the third consecutive season. Won a couple of low-scoring games here Friday and Saturday. Had a lot of base runners over the first couple of innings today. Now the 2-2. Lined into center field. That'll fall in there for a base hit for William Contreras. Picked up by Ryan Kreidler, and he'll throw it in to hold William at first. It's a one-out single. It's actually only the third hit for the Brewers against Bailey Ober. They've also gotten a couple of walks. And here comes Yelich. Had a man in scoring position in his first at-bat, but grounded out to end the first. Brewers look for the lead for the first time today. Ober from the stretch throws, and he paints the inside corner with a changeup. Third inning brought to you by Sitco. Whether you're crossing the state line or just going cross town, Club Sitco can save you money on every fill-up along the way, like 3 cents off every gallon every day. Start with Sitco, you're good to go. 0-1 on Yelly, here it comes. Swinging a ground ball to second base. Dive into the backhand to pick it is Kieschel, and he'll get it out at second on Contreras with a flip to the shortstop. Luke Kieschel to his right. Ball was not hit overly hard, but he had a long way to go to get there. And he had to dive on the backhand. Takes a hit away from Yelich. It'll be a 4-6 fielder's choice. So a man on with two out, and that'll bring Jake Bowers to the plate. Bowers walked and scored the Brewers' run last inning. Now the pitch. Outside, ball one. Potawatomi Casino Hotel Milwaukee has major wins on deck. 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Jake Bowers has been red hot. Yelich takes his lead in the 1-0 pitch. Comes in low, it's 2-0. Jake's now reached base in 18 consecutive games played. And he's in a hitter's count here against big, tall Bailey Ober, O-B-E-R. He is 6 feet 9 inches. 2-0 pitch. Fly ball deep, right center field. Wynn gets a hold of it, knocks it down totally. Doesn't even reach the warning track, and the center fielder, Kreidler, makes the catch. I would be shocked if we saw a home run today.
1: I mean, everybody should be wanting to pitch today.
0: Yep.
1: I mean, he's had two great contacts today that should have been something to show for it.
0: That was 104 off the bat, totally barreled. I think without the wind blowing in, that might be a no-doubt-about-it home run. It didn't even get to the warning track. We go to the bottom of the third, tied at one on the Brewers Radio Network, presented by American Family and
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2: Robert Gasser's trying to settle into this game. Tied at one as we go to the bottom of the third, dealing with the middle of the Twins' order. And he threw strike one to Ryan Jeffers. Now the 0-1 pitch is outside, a sweeper, and it's 1-1. You got Jeffers, then Cody Clemens and Luke Kuechel. 3-4 and 5-2. Jeffers popped out to short his first time. The 1-1. Line towards the middle, past the lunge of Terang, the second baseman, and it whistles straight through into center field. The base hit for Ryan Jeffers. Ball was smoked. Well, Terang almost got there. It reminded you a little bit of that ball by Andujar that started the Padres winning rally the other night at home. Came oh so close to catching it. Just a little bit out of Bryce's reach. Second time that the Twins have put the leadoff runner on base against Gasser. And here comes Cody Clemens, who's been the best hitter of the series for Minnesota. He swings and flies one to left. Churio going back onto the track. He's reaching out at the wall. Can't get it. Clangs off the wall and bounds away from Jackson. Scoring from first is Jeffers. As the relay is not in time, it gets away from Contreras. It goes out of play, and so the batter, Clemens, will be awarded home. And it's a two-run play, an error on the relay from Joey Ortiz, an RBI double by Clemens, and then an error on a throw to home plate. They weren't really going to have a chance to get Jeffers out at home, but the throw got away from Contreras and went in towards the Twins' dugout, and a two-run play makes it 3-1 Twins. Ouch. Well, I told you, Clemens has been the best hitter of the series for Minnesota. He had an RBI double in the first. That one was pulled into the right field corner. This time, he hit one the opposite way to left. It's about as far as a ball has carried with the wind blowing in today. Churio made a lunge at the wall. He just couldn't grab it. And it bounded away from him towards the corner. Jeffers waved around third, and he was going to score. But Ortiz, the cutoff man, made a relay to the plate. It was low and got away from Contreras. So and one now in the next batter, Luke Kuechel, who tips one foul into the mid, and so it's 0-2. That throw by Joey is what's going to give it an error. The runner, Clemens, is awarded home because as the pitch is popped foul and down the first baseline, that will be caught by Bowers right before he got to the side wall. So Kuechel is out number one. Nice play by Jake Bowers. But anyway, you get home on that. It's a little bit wonky because he was standing at second base, but he must have rounded second base lane enough that you get the base that you're going to plus one more when a ball goes out of play. Wasn't really going to third, Clemens, but he had rounded. So that's why the umpires awarded him home. Again, that's... didn't feel like...
3: Right.
2: That's really the intent of, you know, the base you're going to plus an extra. But I guess...
3: it has to be written a certain way, right? Like, the rule has to be written a certain way to be able to enforce it. So that's the way it is.
2: So it's a... RBI double and an E6, two-run play. Now one out, nobody on, and Victor Caratini took a strike and a ball. So it's 3-1 Twins on one swing of Cody Clemens' bat. Clemens is now 5-for-9 in the series. Rogers' son in the player of the weekend. 1-1 coming to Caratini, and he's hit by a pitch for the second time. Now, Victor, we saw him playing a couple of years as a Brewer. He crowds the plate and leans in about as much as any batter in baseball. There are often times where a pitch is nearly a strike on the inner half of the plate where he could get hit by it. And so you're not terribly surprised that Gasser has hit him with two pitches today. First one got him in the leg. Now, that one wasn't all that far off the plate, but it hit him. And Gasser has hit three men with pitches. So there's a one-out base runner, and here's Royce Lewis. Bottom of the third, and the pitch is chopped foul on the ground. All hit batters are brought to you by Habish, Habish, and Rotier. Being hit at the plate or in a car can be a serious matter. Habish, Habish, and Rotier is Wisconsin strong for 95 years with 13 statewide locations. National reputation, hometown service. Now the 0-1 to Lewis. Popped foul, coming back and out of play. So the Brewers will have to play from behind, which is something they haven't had to do very much the last 3 weeks. They've been one of the hottest teams in baseball. Milwaukee, since exactly 3 weeks ago, is 13-4. One on, one out now, and the 0-2. Swing and a miss by Lewis. Chased a fastball, elevated up the ladder, and he struck him out. Just the second ortho ASAP strikeout for Gasser, and they've both been of Royce Lewis. Don't strike out, says Ortho ASAP. 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And now here's Ryan Kreidler taking low and in. Gasser is up over 65 pitches. That was number 66. He has recorded seven. Now make it eight outs. There are two outs with Caratini at first. Kreidler lined to left last inning. He takes down and in on a sweeper. It's 2-0. Command hasn't been as sharp, I'm sure, as Robert would have hoped. Got called up this morning. Now, he's been in Minneapolis for 2 days, but officially added to the roster today. The 2-0 pitch is grounded towards third. Played on the second hop by Hamilton. He'll go the short way. Throws the second in time for the force out on Caratini. That'll retire the side. But a two-run swing by Cody Clemens. Not a home run, an RBI double and an error. And it's 3-1 Minnesota after three on the Brewers Radio Network, presented by American Family Insurance.
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2: Bailey Ober has been handed a two-run lead with which to work. A lot of ballgame left, though, as we hit the fourth inning. 3-1 the Twins, trying to avoid being swept here by the Brewers. And Sal Frelick, who's driven in Milwaukee's run, is going to lead off. The guy was back on the ladder, Lane. Get that ladder off the field, working on the camera that's mounted in the netting behind home plate. Can't believe they let him go back out there. All right, now over to Frelick. First pitch splits the plate. An 89-mile-an-hour fastball, and that's about what Bailey Ober sits at. He is not overpowering by any stretch. Out of the windup, the 0-1. Fly ball hits the left. Can of corn for James Altman. Hardly has to move. 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Here comes Garrett Mitchell, flew to center field a couple of innings ago. Overthrows, and it's outside, ball one. Fans, make tailgating easy this season by picking up the George Webb Double Play Meal Deal on your way to the game. 7 cheeseburgers and 2 fries for only $17.99. The perfect pregame meal for hungry baseball fans. 1-0 is tipped off of Caratini, the catcher. It's foul ball, and Victor caught that in a spot that didn't feel too good. Mitchell turning around and talking to Vic. Those two were teammates, actually, with the Brewers. Garrett's been around that long. Caratini caught that right off of the thigh, and there's no protection there. Victor played with the Brewers 2022 and 23. Garrett had come up. Home plate umpire Junior Valentine gave Vic some time to recover from that. Now we're going to go back to work with one out and nobody aboard, and a 1-1 count on Garrett Mitchell. Here's the pitch. Fly deep to right. Back goes Austin Martin. He's going to watch it go up and out of here. Garrett Mitchell demolishes one. A right center field home run, and the Brewers are back within one. 3-2 Twins in the fourth. It was going to take a Herculean blast to get one out of here today, and Garrett provided just that for his second of the season. 116 miles off the bat. 116 miles an hour. That is loud and long. And they got that elevated wall here at Target Field, too. And he got it over. Joey Ortiz swings and lines one into right. That's going to plug the gap. Get past Austin Martin and roll to the fence. Ortiz turns first. Martin bobbled momentarily, but Joey will be content to stop at second with a one-out double. The Brewers starting to hit the ball very hard against Bailey Ober. They've had a couple of almost home runs. A couple drifted foul. Bowers hit one last inning that on most days would have been out of any ballpark. And now you get Mitchell getting one over. And Ortiz shooting one into the gap the opposite way for a double. The tying runs in scoring position with only one out. And here comes David Hamilton. 3-2 Twins. That was the $75 donation to the MAC Fund from West Bend, the silver lining for the double. Hamilton takes a breaking ball for a strike. So that's for the double by Joey Ortiz. 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
12: I know this won't shock you, but that home run by Mitchell was the hardest hit ball by a Brewer this season.
2: 1-1 pitch. Just missed the outside corner with a changeup, but it's challenged by Caratini.
13: The catcher's challenging the pitch.
2: And he's going to win it. Caught the corner, so it'll be 1-2 on Hamilton. We're getting the video evidence now.
13: The pitch is a strike. Minnesota has 2 challenges remaining.
2: ABS Challenge is brought to you by Pella Windows and Doors of Wisconsin. That does not surprise me at all. 116 miles an hour.
12: That's what it's going to take to get one out in that direction today.
2: So 1-2 on David. Pitch by Ober. Down in the dirt, spiked a changeup. Caratini blocked it. Garrett Mitchell's bat these last few days has really been coming to life. He had hit a couple of doubles in the homestand finale. And a hard hit single here in the opener of this series. Now 4 for his last 8. Ortiz leads from second base and Ober set right at the belt. Bailey with a 2-2. Outside corner, strike 3 called. Hamilton watched an 88-mile-an-hour heater just paint the edge. And so that brings up Jackson Churio with another opportunity with runners in scoring position. That was a perfect pitch at the knees of David Hamilton. Well, Bailey Oberlein is not going to get a Maddox in this game.
12: No.
2: It's amazing that against the Marlins here on Tuesday, a nine-inning shutout on 89 pitches. Caratini's going to go out and chat with him before he faces Jackson Churio for a third time. He's already thrown 63 pitches, and we have two out in the top of the fourth today. So he's two-thirds of the way, pitch count-wise, to where he was for the entire nine innings on Tuesday.
12: It's incredible, isn't it?
2: That's what the Brewers' offense will do to you. Trips to the mound, presented by Pottawatomie Sportsbook, with wall-to-wall screens, elite dining, and over 95 kiosks. It's fans' dream. Pottawatomie Sportsbook, become a legend. Junior Valentine has to go break up the mound visit. So Caratini headed back behind the dish. Ortiz at second, two out. Churio had an infield hit to begin the game. Then he flew to left with a couple of men on in the second inning. Two out in the fourth. Ober is ready in the pitch. Swing and a miss. Threw him a changeup. That was a good one. I love that term, a Maddox. By the way, it's defined as a complete game shutout under 100 pitches. Named after Greg Maddox, of course. 0-1 pitch. Fly foul into the seats. Down the right field line by Churio, and he's behind 0-2. I feel like there were some Greg Maddox CGs that might have been under 80 pitches. That's how efficient he was in his heyday.
12: No doubt.
2: So good at it that they named a feat after him. Two strikes. Now the pitch. High and away on Churio. Showed him that fastball. Again, it only sits in the upper 80s on the radar gun. Murph told you in the pregame show that because he's so tall and he gets so much extension, the fastball plays up faster than it really is to the hitter. 1-2 pitch. Took it down and away on a changeup, did Churio, 2-2.
12: It's a good take by Jackson right there.
2: A base hit to the outfield would likely tie this game. Right after the Twins just got a couple in the bottom of the third. 3-2 Minnesota. Ober with a 2-2. Fly ball popped up on the infield. Out goes the second baseman, Kieschel. Into shallow center field. Now the center fielder, it's Preidler calling him off. Makes the catch. Ober's had a couple of huge outs from Jackson Churio to strand three in scoring position today. Brewers get a home run from Garrett Mitchell, though. They go to the bottom half of the fourth. It's 3-2 Twins on the Brewers Radio Network, presented by American Family Insurance.
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2: It'll be 9-1 and 2 against Robert Gasser. He continues in this game as we go to the bottom of the fourth. Brewers back within a run. It's 3-2, the Twins. James Outman leads off. Then it'll be Austin Martin and Brooks Lee. 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First the pitch, Outman took a strike with a breaking ball. Cubs lead the White Sox 4-2 on the south side of Chicago in a rubber match. That came in the bottom of the fourth inning. Michael Busch adds a two-run homer. Outman takes low on a breaking pitch, and it's 1-1. Eric Fetty, who was with the Brewers last season, starting for the White Sox. He only made it through three innings. 4-2 Cubs. We're getting ready to go to Wrigley tomorrow. The 1-1. Outman swings and misses. Good breaking pitch from Gasser. One ball, two strikes. The Cubs a game and a half ahead of Milwaukee in the Central Division standings for first coming in. The 1-2 pitch taken just a little bit upstairs. The 90-mile-an-hour fastball from Gasser, who has gone up over 70 pitches now. Did get Outman to ground out a couple of innings ago. Lefty versus lefty matchup. Wind up in the 2-2. Down and away on a sweeper. It's full count. Bullpen is starting to work for the Brewers. See if Gasser can get the leadoff man. The lefty into his windup, 3-2 pitch. Breaking ball line, foul down the right field line, just by a foot or two wide of the chalk.
12: See the graphic for James Outman? It's Teenage Mutant Ninja Turtle Day. He's got nunchucks instead of a bat in his hand.
2: On his video board headshot. It's Grant Anderson, the man that's throwing in that pen. He had gotten up, remember, back in that long first inning. Gasser has his sign from Contreras. The 3-2 again. Tipped foul. Pitch riding in on Outman. Got a piece. Hits it to the backstop. By the way, the pitching matchups for the series at Wrigley Monday, Tuesday, and Wednesday night. Got Brandon Sproat for the Brewers against Shota tomorrow. Imanaga, who the Brewers had a lot of success against in that playoff series last year. He's been very good this season thus far. 3-2, here it comes. Swing and a miss. Threw the changeup, struck him right on out of there. Good pitch by Gasser. Puts James Outman back to the dugout. Worth the ASAP strikeout number 3. And the lineup card turns over again. Here's Austin Martin. On Tuesday night, it's Miz versus Ben Brown. A couple of hard-throwing right-handers. And then on Wednesday, Kyle Harrison and Edward Cabrera. Martin's been on twice. He swings and skies one down the right field line. A long run out for Bowers. Makes the catch. Running over towards the sidewall. What a play by Jake. Boy, he had an error charge to him when he dropped a much easier foul pop earlier in this game. Last two innings, he's made two terrific catches, dealing with that wind that's been wreaking havoc on fly balls this afternoon. So Austin Martin is out number 2. Chance at a 1-2-3 inning for Gasser for the first time today. They'll have to get Brooks Lee to do it. Then a swing and a hard grounder, foul up the third baseline. First pitch sweeper, Lee is 0-for-2 and just 1-for-10 in the series. Pirates have some work to do to avoid being swept by the Phillies. They're down 5-0. Phillies scored 5 off of Paul Skeens. 0-1 pitch. Flied into center field. Garrett Mitchell is right there and waiting. He'll reach up and make the catch. That's got to feel good for Gasser. Maybe his last inning of the day. If it was, he finishes 1-2-3. We're headed to the fifth. It's 3-2 Twins on the Brewers Radio Network, presented by American Family Insurance.
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2: Brewers have the meat of the order coming up against Bailey Ober, chasing a run here in the fifth. 3-2 Twins, and to call the action, here's Lane.
12: All right, thank you very much, Josh. It'll be Bryce Terang leading things off. Ober's first pitch is in there for a strike, and it's 0-1. Bryce Terang today is 0-2. He's flied out to left. He's grounded out to first. Brewers trailing 3-2 as we have entered the middle innings of this contest as Terang takes up and away, and it's 1-1. Bryce has a hit in each of the two games of this series. Ober brings home the 1-1 pitch, and Bryce checks on a strike anyway on a slider that was in there. It's 1-2. 70 pitches for Ober, actually 71 to be more specific. As Josh said, Brewers have made him throw some pitches. That is not uncommon. The Brewers do that to, it seems like, every pitcher that they face. 1-2 pitch is a check swing. Roller to third. Going to be a tough play. Barehanded by Lewis. Throw to first, and he got him. Wow, what a play by Lewis. Bryce Terang is saying to check it to Pat Murphy. I think he got him. It looked like it. In real time, that was a tremendous play by Lewis. It essentially was just a little bunt up the third baseline on a check swing. And Lewis had one chance. It was a do-or-die play. He barehanded it. And that was not an easy ball to barehand because it was still moving when he got the barehand to it and made a really good throw, and he got him. No challenge from the Brewers. Here's Contreras. First offering is down and away with a sweeper. It's one ball and no strikes. This is a trio this inning that you like to try to get something done if you're the Brewers. Terang and now Contreras, a liner out to right. Going back is Martin onto the warning track. He jumps up and makes a catch. That ball just kind of sailed on Martin more than he thought it would. He took an interesting route to the baseball and had to leave his feet at the last second. He made the catch. If he doesn't make that catch, it bangs off the wall. And Contreras has got himself at least a double. But as it is, there's two away. And that'll get Yelich to the plate here. 0-2. A ground out and a fielder's choice. Was robbed of a hit by Kieschel in his last at bat. Takes outside. It's 1-0. Carbless, a proud partner of the Milwaukee Brewers. Premium ready-to-drink cocktails. Zero carbs, zero sugar, zero gluten. 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Carbless, Liss is more. 1-0 pitch, and Yelich, a fly ball. Right center field. This ball's back there. Bye-bye baseball! Christian Yelich, welcome back to the lineup. We are tied at 3 on the second long ball of the season from number 22. Huge smile from Pat Murphy as he slaps the hand of Christian Yelich as he gets back into the dugout. How good is it to have the captain back in the lineup for the crew? A 3-3 ball game, and here's Bowers. first offering to Jake. A drive right center field. This one's going to get back towards the wall. Martin, and now giving way to Kreidler, who makes the catch on the edge of the track for the last out of the inning. I don't know how Mitchell or Yelich got theirs out, because the ball's just not going anywhere today. That was a ball hit 105 off the bat of Bowers, and the ballpark held it. He's had three swings today that might have been home runs on any other day. Brewers get it tied. It's a 3-3 ball game as we go to the bottom of the fifth on the Brewers Radio Network, presented by American Family.
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9: It's going to be mostly cloudy today. Cooler as well, high of about 63 degrees. And we could see a few scattered showers and a couple rumbles of thunder. An off chance that in the afternoon, one or two of those storms could be on the strong side of things. Now tonight, mostly cloudy. Chance for shower storm late Monday, mostly cloudy and warmer. Scattered storms are possible, and they could be strong or severe. 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
12: 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Grant Anderson takes over on the mound, a 3-3 ball game. Ryan Jeffers is the batter, and the first pitch, a sweeper that misses inside. It's 1-0. So four innings from Gasser today. Battled. Give him credit. 1-0 pitch. That's in there for a strike, and it's 1-1. Wasn't a dominant outing by Gasser, but he leaves this game with the score tied, and he gives the Brewers a chance, which is at bare minimum what you would be happy with if you're the Brewers. Here's a pitch outside. It's two balls and one strike on Jeffers. Jeffers is 1-for-2. This was the spot in the order that came up in the third inning when the Twins scored those two runs off of Gasser. And this is a fly ball to left. Hit pretty well. Churio's back at the track. Wall gone. Ryan Jeffers, his seventh home run of the season. And just like that, the Twins back out in front. It's 4-3 Minnesota. Hit that into the teeth of the wind. And had enough to get out of here by maybe 8 or 9 rows deep in left field. It was a sweeper. It got a lot of the plate. Jeffers just extended his hands, got the barrel to it, and clipped it out to left field. Here's Cody Clemens. This has been a trouble spot in this order here today for Brewers pitching. Clemens has two RBI doubles in this game. First pitch is a sweeper outside. It's 1-0. Time for a vibe check. Well, the vibes were better just a few moments ago, but they're still good. Cooler full of Vizzy Hard Seltzer. That's a big vibe. Vizzy Hard Seltzer, the seltzer that passes the vibe check. Missed outside with a fastball. Goes to 2-0 here on Cody Clemens. Cody Clemens has hit today like his dad pitched for his career. 2-0 pitch. Missed up and away. Three balls and no strikes on Clemens. Gasser four innings. Anderson and the bullpen take over now. Anderson has not been leaned on a lot of late. 3-0 pitch. That's a strike on the outside edge at 3-1. Through Thursday against the Padres and worked a scoreless seventh inning. Just his 20th appearance of the year as Anthony Bonda gets loose in the Twins' bullpen. A swing and a miss for Clemens, and it's now 3-2 on Clemens, who has 5 hits in this series. He is 5-9 in this series as Clemens, who uses his timeout and steps out of the box. Anderson's 3-2 pitch. Popped him up. This one on the infield. Joey Ortiz battling the sun and the wind. He's there to make the catch. Rob Drake had a hustle to get out of his way also. The second base umpire. That's the first out of the inning. One away for Luke Kuechel. Kuechel, a walk today and a pop-up in foul territory. Twins with a 4-3 lead, bottom of the fifth inning here in Minneapolis. The pitch is inside. It's 1-0. You feel like there's still a few punches to be landed in this game still by maybe both teams before it's all over. It's been, for a 4-3 game, it's felt like a slugfest because there's been a lot of hard contact today. Pitches down and away. 2-0. The wind and the conditions are not ripe for balls to fly out of here. If this is a calm 65-degree day with no wind, this score right now might be 9-7 or something along those lines. 2-0 pitch. And that's a strike on the outside edge. It's 2-1. And I would say it might be 9-7 in favor of the Brewers because the Brewers have hit more balls hard today than the Twins.
2: I can guarantee you Jake Bowers would have 2 home runs today.
12: Maybe 3. 2-1. And that's in there for a strike. It's 2-2. Bowers had one that went foul in the at-bat where he eventually walked in the second inning, and his 2 fly balls to center certainly on normal days would have had a shot to get out. Here's a check swing foul up the first baseline. Stays at 2-2 on Kuechel. Yeah, it's been wild to see Jake just kind of snake bit today. There's nothing you can do about it. 2-2. This is a fly ball into left center field. It's going to drop in there for a base hit. Churio gets it on a bounce. Just a well-placed, kind of soft fly into left center. Wasn't hit overly hard off the bat of Kuechel. Muscles it out there. And he's aboard with one out now in front of Victor Caratini. Cookout season's here. Camping not far behind. It's springtime in Wisconsin, and grills are firing up. Try Robin Yount's new Hall of Fame brats and franks. Made by Usinger, so you know they're the best. A portion of the proceeds will benefit the Mac Fund. Caratini calls time and steps out of the box before a pitch thrown here by Anderson. Anderson, first pitch brought home. Caratini took outside. And it's 1-0. Cubs leading the White Sox 4-2 on the south side. That game's in the bottom of the fifth inning. Going to be a fun series at Wrigley starting tomorrow night. 1-0. And missed outside. 2-0. Cubs got off to that bad start, 7-9, and then just got as hot as any team in baseball. A couple of 10-game winning streaks. There goes the runner. 2-0 pitch is high. The throw is going to be in time. They got him. Oh, what a throw by Contreras. It was a perfect pitch to handle from Anderson on a fastball upstairs, and he guns down Kuechel, who has 10 stolen bases on the season, but he won't add to the total there. What a throw from William Contreras. Got it out quickly and right on the money. And right there to apply the tag was Ortiz. 2 outs now. The 3-0 pitch to Caratini. He's a strike on the outside edge, and it's 3-1.
2: It's the first time he's been caught all year, too. He's been 10-10. But leave it to William Contreras.
12: Josh, that's the 13th runner he's got stealing this season. It leads Major League Baseball. Here's a fly ball into shallow right center. Mitchell racing in and calls off Bryce Terang to make the catch in shallow right center. And the inning is over. But the Twins take the lead on the solo home run from Ryan Jeffers. We go to the sixth inning. It's 4-3 Minnesota on the Brewers Radio Network, presented by American Family Insurance.
10: Miller time. People think it just happens, but that's not true. 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
12: It's 4-3 Minnesota as we go to the sixth inning. And a new pitcher on for the Twins, left-hander Anthony Bonta, takes over for Bailey Ober. Brewers really swung the bat better against him than the final line will look like. They got three runs across against him in five innings. It'll be Sal Frelick to lead things off against Bonda, whose first pitch is in there for a strike, and it's 0-1. Sixth inning is the Woodman's Food Market's home run inning. Our contestant is Lonnie Wagner from, get this, Josh, Trempolo. We had a winner last night, $1,900. 0-1. Frelick takes down and away. One ball and one strike. It was $1,900. Cyril Paler from Trempolo was the winner. And now Trempolo's got a contestant again today. I mean, if you're trying to get in on this contest, you need to go stuff the ballot box at Woodman's Food Markets in Trempolo, because their name's getting drawn. Pitches down and away. Two balls at one strike. Lonnie, you're going to have to talk to Cyril about sharing the jackpot last night with you if the Brewers homer in this inning, because the jackpot now is $50. 2-1, ground ball. Back up the middle, into center field, a base hit for Sal Frelick, and the leadoff man is aboard for the crew. Andrew Morris getting loose in the Twins' bullpen, the right-hander. $100 added to the total for each additional home run this half inning. 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So here's Mitchell, who's 1-for-2, homered back in the fourth inning. And the pitch, a swing and a miss, and a slider down and away, and it's 0-1. Mitchell with two hits in this series. That home run, his first home run since April the 4th. That's just his second home run of the season. His first one came in Kansas City in that first road trip. Breaking ball missed high with a slider. It's one ball and one strike here on Mitchell. You've got Ortiz in the on-deck circle. And then Hamilton to follow there. Brewers would have some options if they wanted to pinch hit at some point. 1-1, down and away. Two balls and one strike. Four, three, Twins lead here. Top of the sixth inning. Brewers have their leadoff man aboard. Bonda brings home the pitch, and Mitchell took a called strike on a slider that just clipped the upper inside corner. And the count is even at two balls and two strikes. It's quiet in the Brewers' bullpen. They'll ask for another inning out of Garrett, I should say Grant Anderson. 2-2 pitch. Swing and a miss. Chase the slider down and away. Mitchell strikes out. That's the first out of the inning. And here's Joey Ortiz, who has not been retired in this game. He has walked and doubled. Brewers, again, chasing a run here. Still plenty of outs to work with in this game, but starting to get towards the back part of the game. On the downhill side of it, if you will, in this top of the sixth. First pitch to Ortiz, and he took a slider down and in. It's 1-0. And Luis Renjifo has emerged from the Brewers' dugout. He's got a bat in his hands to hit for David Hamilton. One would think that that would probably force the hand of Derek Shelton, where he'd go get Andrew Morris in that scenario. 1-0 pitch. He's in there for a strike. It's 1-1. Unless Derek Shelton sticks to the career numbers of Renjifo and prefers that he hits from the right side. Frelick being held on at first by Clemens. Bonda now picks him off. Throw to first, now the throw to second. It hit Frelick, and Frelick is at second base safe. The throw hit Frelick in the back, and so Frelick's going to be at second base with a stolen base. How about that?
2: Wow.
12: Little luck never hurt anybody.
2: That's a harder throw for a first baseman than I think we can appreciate. You know, you're throwing pretty much right in the same path as the runner. And he hit him right between the numbers, Cody Clemens.
12: For Sal, his second stolen base of the season, the 1-1. That missed outside. Two balls and one strike. And stolen bases presented by Delta Dental. 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Two balls and one strike on Ortiz. Bonda brings home the pitch. That missed outside with that slider. And it goes to 3-1 on Joey. Brewers with a threat here in the top of the sixth. Trailing 4-3. This game has just felt like somebody's going to have a big inning eventually. And you'd love for it to be the Brewers right here. Try to push this inning back to the top of the order and do some damage. Bonda looks back at second. And the 3-1 to Ortiz. Sprayed foul and out of play. First base side. And the count is full. It's 3-2. Over 5 innings, 6 hits. 3 runs, all earned, 2 walks, and just the 1 strikeout. Brewers had a good approach against him today. Can't fault that for a second. Bonda looks back at second, and a 3-2 pitch. Missed down and in. He walked him. So the Brewers have first and second and one away. And Renjifo is going to pinch hit here. And we'll see what Derek Shelton elects to do. He may stick with Bonda, perhaps. And then bring Morris in to face Churio. We're going to get a mound visit here for the Twins. As we'll get Mike Ravello on his way out there. Trips to the Mound brought to you by Pottawatomie Sportsbook with wall-to-wall screens, elite dining, and over 95 kiosks. It's a fan's dream. Pottawatomie Sportsbook, become a legend. So big opportunity here for the Brewers as that conversation's going on. 10 for ID on the Brewers Radio Network.
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12: With Josh Maurer and Kent Sommerfeld, Lane Grindle with you here this afternoon. It is a 4-3 Twins lead, top of the sixth inning, first and second, one away. Renjifo is pinch hitting for David Hamilton here against the lefty Bonda. Now, this season, against lefties, hitting just .098. He's been much better against righties this year than against lefties. That's not in line with his career numbers, though. He's been a better hitter from the right side over the larger sample. Bonda looks back at second, brings home the pitch, and Renjifo is swinging a miss at a changeup. And it's 0-1. So Hamilton is out of this game. Can Renjifo come up big here for the Brewers? Trailing by one run in the sixth inning. Bonda looks back at Frelick and the pitch. That caught the outside edge. And it's no balls and two strikes. Pretty good pitch from Bonda there. Just nailed the outside edge about knee high. And Renjifo in a hole. You've got Churio in the on-deck circle. Almost certainly he will not face Bonda. Two pitch. Swing and a foul tip held on to by Caratini, and Renjifo strikes out on three pitches. And with Churio strolling to the plate, Derek Shelton quickly pops up out of the dugout. That's going to be it for Anthony Bonda. We're going to get Morris to face Churio here with runners at first and second and two outs in the sixth inning. A 4-3 Twins lead. It's a North Shore Adult Diapers call to the bullpen being made by the Twins. Sometimes you need change for even the heaviest control problems. When they get out of hand, you need to visit NorthShore.com. Big battle, big at bat coming up in this game. It'll be Morris pitching to Churio when we return after this on the Brewers Radio Network, presented by American Family Insurance.
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12: Andrew Morris takes over on the mound for Minnesota after Bonda got the first two outs of this inning. Brewers have first and second, and a dangerous man at the plate in Jackson Churio to face Andrew Morris here. Morris making his 11th appearance of the season, a 5.00 ERA in 18 innings. Morris worked the eighth inning of Friday's game. First offering to Churio is down and away, and a good backhanded pick by Caratini. One ball and no strikes. Morris gave up a couple of runs in that eighth inning. That would be just fine with the Brewers right here as D.L. Hall starts to play catch in the Brewers' bullpen. 1-0 pitch to Churio is right through there for a strike. It's 1-1. Jackson at 96.
2: Sorry, Lane. Jackson singled against Morris. Started that game-winning rally in the eighth inning two nights ago.
12: One ball and one strike on Churio. Morris looks back at second. And the pitch. There's another strike. A cut fastball that time. Lower half of the zone on the outside edge. Very good pitch. Borderline strike. Probably would have held up via ABS. 1-2 on Churio. Morris brings home the pitch and a chopper right side. Big hop for the second baseman. Kieschel throws to first in time and retires Churio. And the inning is over. Brewers threatened, unable to get anything across. We go to the bottom of the sixth. The 4-3 Brewers trailing the Twins here in this finale of this series on the Brewers Radio Network, presented by American Family.
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4: We go to the bottom of the sixth inning. It's a 4-3 Minnesota lead. And Grant Anderson stays out there on the mound for the Brewers. It's the bottom third for the Twins. Lewis, Kreidler, and Outman. And Lewis trying to put down a bunt, bunts it foul at the third baseline. It's 0-1. Lewis has struck out both times today. And Brewers had a great threat and a great opportunity in the top of the sixth inning to try and get something done, trailing 4-3, but unable to get the big hit when they needed it. Strikeout and a ground out. Brewers just 3-for-28 in this series with runners in scoring position. And Lewis bunting again, bunts through that one. And I think he got a piece of it and technically fouled it. It's 0-2 here on Royce Lewis. Everybody wanting to know what the call was. It was a foul ball, and we just heard Junior Valentine look into the Twins' dugout and yell that very thing. No balls and two strikes on Royce Lewis. Anderson brings home the pitch, and a swing and a miss. He struck him out. Climbed the ladder with a fastball at 92. Ortho ASAP strikeout for Grant Anderson. There's one away for Ryan Kreidler. Schneider and their professional truck drivers remind you, work zones require extra caution. Slow down, stay alert, and keep everyone safe. Kreidler 0-for-2 today. Anderson's first pitch to him is the sweeper that missed high. It's 1-0. I was starting to talk about it last inning that this series coming up in Chicago. Of course, the Brewers focused on trying to win this game here today. 1-0 pitch is in there for a strike, 1-1. But this is going to be a fun series coming up, Josh. Cubs have played very good baseball since about week three of the season on. And yet all the great baseball they've played, chopper foul at the plate. And it's 1-2. They look in the rearview mirror, and the Brewers are still right there.
5: Game and a half.
4: It's got to be so frustrating for the other teams in this division.
5: You're right.
4: The Brewers are just always right there. I feel like you play your best possible stretch of baseball. Think, okay, they got to be way back behind us now. Nope. Objects in mirror are closer than they appear. One ball and two strikes on Kreidler. Anderson brings home the pitch, and a chopper foul again up the third baseline. It's a very good Cubs team. They've had some injuries they've dealt with from a pitching standpoint specifically. Their position player group has been healthy for the most part.
5: I mean, Lane, to your point, the Cubs have already had two 10-game winning streaks, yet the Brewers are a game and a half behind them.
4: 1-2 pitch. Swing and a miss. He struck him out. Sweeper down and away. And back-to-back ortho ASAP strikeouts for Anderson here in this sixth inning. Yeah, that's hard to do, to put together two winning streaks in the first quarter of the season and not have just run away with your division. But this division, as we know, is not like the other ones in 2026. It's going to be it for Grant Anderson. D.L. Hall's been getting loose in the bullpen. And Pat Murphy's out of the dugout. He takes the ball from Anderson. D.L.'s going to come into this contest. American Family Field was built by iron workers Local 8. 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A 4-3 Twins lead here in the bottom of the sixth inning. 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
9: D.L. Hall takes over on the mound for the Brewers here. Two outs and nobody on. In this bottom of the sixth inning, it's a 4-3 Twins lead. And James Outman is the batter for the Twins. First pitch from DL missed outside, but challenged by Contreras.
10: The catcher's challenging the pitch.
9: Thank you, Junior. Let's see if you're right, Junior, or Williams right. It's going to be close. It's going to be really close. It's a strike.
10: The pitch is a strike. Milwaukee has two challenges remaining.
9: I just realized this is my chance to be an umpire. I get to call it before he does. Strike! Good challenge by Contreras. He's been all over it today. It's 0-1 on Outman. 0-1, swing and a miss. That was a cutter down and away. It's 0-2. Challenges, by the way, brought to you by Pella Windows and Doors of Wisconsin. Outman 0-2 in this game today. DL's 0-2 pitch. Swing and a miss. He struck him out. Sweeper down and away. D.L. Hall comes in, and between D.L. and Grant Anderson, they strike out this side in the bottom of the sixth. We go to the seventh inning, a 4-3 Twins lead on the Brewers Radio Network, presented by American Family Insurance.
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9: It's a 4-3 Twins lead. We go to the seventh inning, and stepping into the play-by-play, here's Josh Mauer.
16: All right, thank you. It's the middle of the order coming up. 2-3 and 4 against Andrew Morris. Rookie right-hander faces Bryce Terang, who takes low, ball one. Now, Morris came in last inning in a tight spot. First and second with two out, and Jackson Churio coming up there, but he got Jackson to ground out and keep the lead. Texas Tech product, Morris. Terang is up there, then Contreras and Yelich. And the pitch is low on a fastball. It's 2-0. Bryce is 0-3 today. You don't say Ofer very much with Mr. Terang. Taylor Rogers, the left-hander, getting loose. The 2-0, big swing. He fouled it straight back. Got a fastball to hit, 95 on the gun. 2-1, though. I think that Morris will get the first two batters of this inning, and then you've got Yelich and Bowers lefties. So that's what Taylor Rogers is getting loose for. Here's a 2-1. Strike call to the very upper and outer edge of the zone. 2-2. That was just on the edge. Bryce didn't challenge it. He would have lost if he had. Pitcher's pitch. 2-2 from Andrew Morris. Terang singled against this guy Friday. Now the 2-2. Outside corner. Got him looking. 97. Beautiful pitch. And Terang never swung the bat. Strikes out. Big first out in the seventh here for Morris. He's retired the two top hitters on the Brewers lineup card, and here comes Contreras. It's been a frustrating day for the Brewers as they go for this series sweep. Try to win 9 of their last 10. They're down a run in the seventh. Morris's pitch pumped in at the knees, 96 miles an hour with sink. I say frustrating because they've had some balls that they hit off the barrel.
2: They might have 20 runs if this game was played at Yankee Stadium.
16: They might have 10 runs if this game was played Friday or Saturday.
2: Yeah.
16: When the weather wasn't like it is today with the wind blowing in. 0-1 pitch is up and away. William hit one to the right field wall his last time that got caught. I think there's, you can make a very good argument, at least 3 balls that would have been homers the first two nights that the Brewers have hit today that haven't gone out. The 1-1. Contreras pops it up behind second base. Long run in for Martin. He'll get there. Right fielder makes the catch on his feet coming towards first base. 2 outs. And with Yelich coming up, Derek Shelton will come make the pitching change. So, good job by Andrew Morris. Retired the top 3 hitters in the Brewers lineup card. And we've got a North Shore adult diaper pitching change. No control problems. Sometimes you make a change because there's a left-handed batter coming up. If you have a left-handed batter in your pants, visit NorthShore.com. I don't know if that made sense. Here comes the lefty, Taylor Rogers. Brewers down 4-3, 2 out in the seventh on the Brewers Radio Network, presented by American Family Insurance.
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16: Former Brewer Taylor Rogers is going to come in and face Christian Yelich. 2 out of the bases clear. It's 4-3 Minnesota leading this series finale in the seventh inning. And Yelich got a home run just 2 innings ago off of Bailey Ober. Deep out to right. He's 1-for-3. Rogers ready in the pitch. Pumped in. Strike right through the hearts. Rogers pitched a scoreless inning in Game 1 of the series on Friday. Back with his original organization, the Twins, is the left-hander. The 0-1. Strike 2 call. That's a cutter that painted the outside edge. So it's quickly nothing in two.

0: Taylor Rogers 0-1 with a 4.15 ERA in his first 18 outings this season. As Yelly 0-2. Now the pitch. Fly ball hits a left. It's going to carry back. Outman right at the edge of the warning track is there. Shielding his eyes. Makes the catch. Another one that on another day that has a shot. Wind is blowing in hard and the Brewers have found Mother Nature make an impact all afternoon, it feels like. So it's still 4-3, the Twins in front as we get ready for the seventh inning stretch. Deal Hall back to work. 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
0: 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We're going to have a longer break between innings. They honored the United States with God Bless America while you were away. As D.L. Hall goes back to work. Got the only batter he faced in the sixth. Struck out James Outman on three pitches, so it's the top of the order coming up for Minnesota. God Bless America here on weekend that we've honored the Armed Forces. Armed Forces Day celebrated yesterday throughout the country. Teams have been wearing the camo caps and batting helmets throughout the series. Here you go with Martin Lee and Jeffers against left-hander D.L. Hall. Speaking of patriotic themes, grab the perfect giveaway for Memorial Day weekend. Coming up on Saturday next weekend, Dodgers in town. It's the first 25,000 fans getting a patriotic Brewers hat. Grab your seats now, brewers.com/giveaways. What a series coming up against the two-time defending world champions. The Dodgers coming to town Friday, Saturday, and Sunday. Here is D.L. Hall versus Austin Martin, who's 0-for-1 with a walk and a hit by pitch. He takes a strike with a curveball. 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First the 0-1. Skips in. 96, though, from D.L. 1-1 on the right-handed hitting Martin. Well, Lane had told you that the Cubs had a 4-2 lead over the White Sox. Chicago, the Southsiders, come back to tie it. 1-1 pitch, fouled back by Martin over the screen. 1-2. 4-4 now, bottom of the seventh inning at Wright Field. That's a rubber match of that series. Cubs actually have lost 5 of their last 7 ballgames. Here's the 1-2. Just a little bit outside. Good take there by Martin. 2 balls, 2 strikes. Colin Ray gave up 4 runs.
5: Game in the hands of the bullpens there on the south side. 2-2 down in the dirt. And so it's going to go full 3-2 on Austin Martin. Brewers coming in a game and a half, as we told you, behind the Cubs for first. They're tied for second with St. Louis. But the Redbirds being shut out at home by Kansas City today, 2-0. Here it comes, 3-2. Fly deep to center field. Backing up is Garrett Mitchell. He's still back, but he's there right in front of the track to make the catch. I think the Brewers were owed one of those. Fly balls that might have been a home run on other days. That one hit by the Twins that stayed in. Martin really squared that up. Hit it to the wrong part of the park on a day with the wind blowing in. One out for Hall in the bottom of the seventh inning. In St. Louis today, Stephen Kolick, 6 1/3 scoreless for Kansas City against that hot Cardinals offense. First pitch to Brooks Lee comes in knee-high for a strike. Lee is 0-3. All of that against Robert Gasser. Now the 0-1 high from Hall. So Lee has only seen lefties in this game. Grant Anderson went an inning in 2/3. He gave up the swing to Jeffers. That's the difference in the game at the moment. Home run in the fifth. The 1-1. Lee chops foul wide of third. So the Royals trying to snap what has become for them a six-game losing streak. Salvage a game against the Cardinals. 2-0. Bottom of the eighth. So it's getting late there. Kansas City is in front. D.L. Hall's 1-2. Down and in. Tugged on a fastball. He threw it 97 miles an hour. That's been one of the great things to see about D.L.'s terrific recent stretch of pitching is that the velocity has been resurgent. 4-3 Twins. Bottom of the seventh. And there's one away. Left-hander winds in the 2-2. Swing and a miss. He struck him out. Cut fastball. It's the second ortho ASAPK for D.L. Hall. He's retired all three he's faced. Here comes Ryan Jeffers. Don't strike out. Get back to the active lifestyle you want at Ortho ASAP. 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Ryan Jeffers, a single, and then that aforementioned go-ahead home run two innings ago. He'll take a strike on the outside corner from D.L. Hall. Phillies swept the Pirates, and they won 6-0 each of the last two games of that series. Pitch comes in low now, and it is 1-1. Today it was Zach Wheeler out dueling Paul Skeens. You don't see that often with Skeens. Phillies got him for 5 runs in 5 innings. The 1-1, down low. Jeffers watches ball two go by. So Pittsburgh is swept at home by the red-hot Phillies. Zach Wheeler, 7 scoreless. Here it comes, 2-1. That's a strike, letter high. 95 miles an hour, 2-2 on Ryan Jeffers. Trying to send this game into the eighth inning with the Brewers trailing by just one is D.L. Hall. Timeout was used by Jeffers. He's now 3-for-10 in the series. He's a good hitting catcher normally. 2-2. Breaking ball. Strike three called. A challenge by Jeffers.
6: The batter challenging the pitch.
5: And it's going to be outside. So that'll be a ball. It was a curveball.
6: The pitch is a ball.
5: Hall challenges brought to you by Pella Windows and Doors of Wisconsin. It's 3-2. That was a 2-2 pitch.
7: It's one of the bigger misses you'll see a home plate umpire make, over 2 inches.
5: It was wide. So 3-2. Here it comes. And it's down and in. He walked him. 97 mile an hour fastball pulled to the glove side by D.L. Hall. And Jeffers is aboard for the third time. It's a big insurance run at first for Minnesota as Cody Clemens comes to the plate. 4-3, the Twins. And Cody Clemens, one of the biggest reasons for that lead. An RBI double in the first, an RBI double in the third. He's 2-for-3, each of those against Gasser. Pitch here, popped into shallow left. Long way in for Churio, but he's there. Makes a chest-high two-handed catch. And that will retire the side. A walk and one left. We're headed to the eighth. Brewers trailing by one, 4-3 on the Brewers Radio Network, presented by American Family Insurance.
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5: Six outs left to work with. The Brewers chasing one run, 4-3 here in Minneapolis. With Taylor Rogers back to work, here is Lane Grindle.
7: All right. Thank you very much, Josh. Jake Bowers to lead things off. So lefty versus lefty. Battle to start things up here in the eighth. And a liner into left center field. That's going to get down and plug the gap. It's rolling all the way to the wall. Bowers on his way to second. He's going to put on the brakes there. It is a leadoff double here in the top of the eighth inning for Jake Bowers. $75 to the Mac Fund, courtesy of Wes Spend, the silver lining. And it's an eight-game hitting streak for Bowers. And boy, was he owed something to go his way. At the plate, he has been all over it all day long. It's been nothing but loud contact. And finally, he has something to show for it. 103 into the gap in left center. Here's Sal Frelick. Rogers brings home the pitch, and Sal checks on a strike on the outside edge. And it's 0-1. Former Brewer Justin Topa is getting loose in the Twins' bullpen. Lewis playing up on the edge of the grass just in case Frelick tries to put one down. The 0-1 pitch is hit foul and out of play down the left field line. It's 0-2 on Sal. Today's eighth inning is being brought to you by the Wisconsin Laborers District Council and the over 900 signatory contractor partners who are building Wisconsin's infrastructure. Learn more at liunawisconsin.org. That's LIUNAWisconsin.org, and feel the power. Runner at second, nobody out here in the eighth. Rogers brings home the pitch way outside with a cut fastball. One ball and two strikes on Sal, who's had a good day at the plate. Frelick is 2-for-3, an RBI double back in the second inning. He has three hits in this series. The 1-2 pitch, chopper left side. Staying back on it as Lewis gets a big hop, throws across in time to retire Frelick. Bowers has to stay put at second base. And there's one away. And instead of Garrett Mitchell, he's going to be called back, and Andrew Vaughn is going to come and pinch hit for him here in this eighth inning. So they will get the right-handed bat in there against Rogers. Topa is getting loose in the Twins bullpen, so will Derek Shelton counter himself? Rogers has faced the three batters required, and now Caratini's going to go out and talk to Rogers. This may be a stalling tactic just to make sure that Topa is ready. So Caratini taking the slow stroll out there. Now here's now Derek Shelton popping up out of the dugout. That's going to be it for Rogers. They'll bring Topa in to face Vaughn here. It's a North Shore Adult Diapers pitching change. When control problems get out of hand and accidents start to pile up, When you can't keep it under control, just visit NorthShore.com. Well, Topa's coming in. Vaughn is going to try to do something about it when we come back. Big at bat coming up. One out. Runner at second, a 4-3 Twins lead here in the eighth on the Brewers Radio Network, presented by American Family Insurance.
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7: It is 4-3 Twins. Top of the eighth inning. Brewers have a runner in scoring position in Jake Bowers. And one away. And Andrew Vaughn is the pinch hitter. Justin Topa takes over on the mound for the Twins. 22nd appearance. An ERA of 7.13. He has had a rough start to the year in 17 and two-thirds innings so far this year for Justin Topa. Debuted with the Brewers back in the 2020 season. Big, tall right-hander at 6'4". First pitch brought home to Vaughn. Misses high, and it's one ball and no strikes. Last outing was on May the 13th against Miami when an inning and two-thirds gave up just one hit. Got roughed up the outing before that in Washington where he gave up six runs in two-thirds of an inning. Let's hope for that. 1-0 pitch to Vaughn. And Vaughn, a chopper over the head of Topa, charging the second baseman Kieschel. He'll throw to first and get Vaughn by a step and a half. It does get Bowers to third, but he's there with two outs. Thought maybe when it got over Topa's head on the mound that there would be a shot, but Kieschel made a nice play and made a good off-balance throw. And Joey Ortiz, it's going to be up to him here in this eighth inning for the Brewers. A runner 90 feet away. That is the tying run. Leinenkugel's Summer Shandies, a refreshing Weiss beer, natural lemonade flavor. Leinenkugel's flavor of the moment. First pitch to Joey Ortiz. In there for a strike and it's 0-1. Brewers 0-10 with runners in scoring position in this game today. Ortiz has had a good day at the plate. He has not been retired. The one. Outside, one ball and one strike. Two walks and a double today for Ortiz. Average has bounced up to 198. His double, the first hit he's had in this series. 1-1 pitch. Ortiz takes low. It is 2-1. Brewers trailing 4-3. This is a Twins bullpen that has blown a lot of leads this year. The Twins have 15 blown leads that have turned into losses this season. That is the most in Major League Baseball. 2-1 pitch. Ortiz took inside. It goes to 3-1. That nearly clipped him. Renjifo is in the on-deck circle for the Brewers. They would still have Sanchez or Perkins available on the bench. Joey using his timeout, readjusting his batting gloves, taking a big, deep breath, and now getting back into the box. A J Joey Chance starts to break out here on the road at Target Field. 3-1. Missed inside. He walked him. It's going to be challenged.
6: The catcher's challenging the pitch.
7: Caratini's going to challenge it. He's going to lose it. This one was inside, and Ortiz is going to have a walk. It's a ball. Junior Valentine.
20: Can you hear me?
7: Yes. We can hear you, Junior. Okay. Challenge is brought to you by Pella Windows and Doors of Wisconsin. Again, that seminar is going to be glorious this winter when we teach these guys how to use the microphones. I get it. That's not what they're trained to do. They're trained to call balls and strikes. At least they have the right pants on today. The umpires had gray pants on Friday night because their actual pants didn't arrive. So here's Renjifo. Runners on the corner. So 4-3 Twins lead here in the eighth. Topa brings home the pitch, and Renjifo took a strike on the outside edge. It's 0-1. So the Twins down a challenge. They only have one challenge remaining.
5: And that was the ball, too. Luis could have challenged that.
7: Yep. No balls in one strike. There goes the runner. The pitch, a swing and a foul up the first baseline. It is no balls and two strikes here on Renjifo, who did not start this game. He came in the sixth and pinch hit for David Hamilton. A 4-3 Twins lead here in the top of the eighth. Topa, the 0-2 pitch. Renjifo took outside, and it's 1-2. That was a cutter. It didn't miss by much. Might have been a touch high as well. A very close pitch. Tough one to take if you're Renjifo down 0-2. But he's better for it. It's one ball and two strikes. Here's the pitch. And a chopper left side. Lewis gets it on a huge hop. Throw to first in time. Takes care of Renjifo. And the Brewers' threat is thwarted in the eighth inning. The leadoff double stranded at third. We go to the bottom of the eighth inning. It's a 4-3 Twins lead on the Brewers Radio Network, presented by American Family.
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7: We go to the bottom of the eighth inning. It's a 4-3 Twins lead. Jake Woodford takes over on the mound for the Brewers. Bowers moves from first base to left field. Churio goes from left to center. Vaughn stays in the game as the Brewers' first baseman. Brewers looking for a zero out of Woodford and give themselves a chance in the ninth. It'll be Keisha to lead things off for Minnesota against Woodford. And the first pitch, Kieschel takes a little bit high, maybe a touch outside. It's one ball and no strikes. Kieschel, 1-for-2 today. Woodford's 1-0. This is a fly ball left center field. Long run for Churio. Still on the move. Churio goes into a slide. Can't come up with it. It lands on the warning track. Kiesel around second on his way to third. Bowers picks it up. And Kiesel into third with a triple to lead things off at the bottom of the eighth. Boy, Churio had to cover a lot of ground. He nearly got to it. Went into a feet first slide at the last second. And couldn't quite make the catch. Would have been a tremendous catch if he did. Ball was hit hard into the right spot of this field, the deepest part of the park. I think Jackson had it tracked better than he thought he did. He actually had it in his glove and then just didn't survive the impact. It popped out once he hit the ground. He might have been able to catch that on his feet, Josh. I actually think he might have been able to catch that on his feet. I think he had already determined he was going to have to go into the slide. I'm not sure he had to. He did a good job covering the ground and getting there. Brewers will bring the infield halfway here, basically in the baseline. Kiesel at third, Caratini at the plate. Woodford brings home the pitch, and Caratini takes a strike. It's 0-1. Brewers will shade Caratini towards left center in the outfield. Again, the infield is up. Not all the way up onto the grass, but they are definitely up. Woodford. The 0-1 to Caratini. That missed down and away. One ball and one strike. Three Twins lead. Brewers trying to keep it at just a one-run deficit. Action in that bullpen. Garcia's getting loose for the Twins. 1-1 is outside. It's two balls and one strike. Woodford going to have to work around some trouble here in this bottom of the eighth. 2-1. Missed down and away. That's split change. And it's 3-1. Leadoff triple from Kiesel here in the eighth inning. Twins are hunting insurance. Three-one pitch. Fly ball. This one into shallow left. Tracking it is Bowers. Coming in, makes the catch. He'll throw home. Here's going to be the play. It's going to be up the line. Woodford actually catches it, backing up the play. And down the line and scoring is Kiesel. That's a big insurance run for the Twins. A sack fly from Victor Caratini. Drives in his 15th of the season. And it's 5-3 Minnesota. And Chris Hook on his way out to talk to Jake Woodford here. As Trevor Larnach is going to pinch hit for the Twins, so the conversation about the pinch hitter about to be had between Hook and Woodford. Trips to the Mound brought to you by Pottawatomie Sportsbook with wall-to-wall screens, elite dining, and over 95 kiosks. It's a fan's dream. Pottawatomie Sportsbook, become a legend. So Larnach, who homered in yesterday's game, will be the batter here for the Twins. Twins are trying to avoid a sweep. Brewers trying to sweep the Twins yet again in this ballpark, something they've gotten pretty good at. But it's going to take a big ninth inning comeback right now from the Brewers in order to get that done. Now he's got one out, nobody on now for Woodford. Larnach steps in there. Larnach hitting 267 on the year. Pitch is outside, but
6: the catcher's challenging the pitch.
7: So a changeup that missed outside, and it's going to stay that way.
6: The pitch is a ball. Milwaukee has one challenge remaining.
7: Brewers lose their first challenge of the day, missed by 0.5 inches. A little bit outside to Larnach. One ball and no strikes. Challenge is brought to you by Pella Windows and Doors of Wisconsin. 1-0 pitch is down and away. Two balls and no strikes. 5-3 5-3 Minnesota. Brewers have out-hit the Twins 8-6, and we've lamented it all day long. That doesn't even tell the full story. Brewers have not been rewarded for a lot of hard contact in this game. 2-0 pitch is called a ball. That one looked like it might have been in the zone. Missed in. Not by a lot, but it did. 3 balls and no strikes. Woodford out of the stretch here. Kicks and delivers the 3-0. That's in there for a strike, and it's 3-1. Again, it's a Twins team that has blown a lot of leads and turned a lot of leads into losses over the course of the year. As this one's lined foul down the right field line. 3 balls and 2 strikes on Larnach. So this is a team that is a candidate to give it up late in the game, and the Brewers will have their opportunities in the ninth. They've got the top of the order due up in the ninth, but they're chasing a couple of runs here. Three balls and two strikes on Larnach. The pitch. Roller foul up the first baseline. And we'll do it again at 3-2 here on Larnach. Kreidler in the on-deck circle for Minnesota. Woodford looking in. 3-2 pitch. Ground ball to second base. Couple of hops out to Terang. Gobbles it up and throws to first in time for the second out of the inning. There are two outs now in the eighth. And Kreidler will come to the plate. Baseball and bratwurst, they were meant to be together. An ideal in-game treat, especially when served in favorite award-winning Pine River cheese spread. Like the garden vegetable, maybe. How about some Cedar Crest ice cream or the frozen custard? They all make game days great days. First pitch to Kreidler, misses down and away. It's 1-0. Kreidler today 0-3. Hitting 304 on the season with a pair of home runs. 1-0 pitch. That's in there for a strike. A two-seam fastball at 96. And it's 1-1 here on Kreidler. Outman, the number 9 hitter, is in the on-deck circle. Woodford trying to limit the damage to just the one run in this inning. The pitch, a swing and a miss. Sinker at 96, it's 1-2. Kreidler, right-handed hitter. Woodford, after the leadoff triple, gave up the sac fly, trying to make that the only blemish in this inning. This one's rolled foul. Back behind home plate. Stays at a ball and two strikes. Woodford again looking in. And a 1-2 pitch. Swing and a miss. He struck him out. Cutter at 91 off the outside edge. Kreidler went after it. Woodford did a good job limiting the damage to just the one run. We go to the ninth inning. It's a 5-3 Twins lead on the Brewers Radio Network presented by American Family Insurance.
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7: Luis Garcia takes over on the mound for the Twins here. Top of the ninth inning. It's a 5-3 Twins lead. Brewers have the top of the order scheduled to hit. Garcia last worked on the 13th of May against Miami. Worked two innings. Gave up a hit, no runs. Debuted all the way back in 2013, the former Philly. He has bounced around over all these years. And he's at the back of this Twins bullpen now. Jackson Churio, first pitch. He is a strike on the outside edge, and it's 0-1. This is the ninth appearance of the season for Garcia. I should say 15th appearance of the season, but ninth appearance for the Twins. He started the year with the Mets. 0-1 is down and away. One ball and one strike. It has been a rocky start to his Twins tenure. 10.57 ERA. In eight previous appearances. Tristan Gray, by the way, is in the game at third base for Minnesota. 1-1 to Churio. Is a pop-up into shallow left. Going out is Gray, and he'll make the catch in fair territory in shallow left for the first out of the inning. One away, and Bryce Terang will be the batter for Milwaukee. You got to get somebody on and try to get that tying run to the plate if you're Milwaukee. That is the goal. You got the right guys up. Churio just made out number one, but you still have Terang, Contreras, and if it can get to Yelich, he looms as well. And the first pitch to Terang misses low. Caratini is asking for an appeal. It's being denied by Junior Valentine. Caratini not overly happy that Junior Valentine said no. Splitter that missed down and in. One ball and no strikes on Bryce. Garcia out of the stretch, the 1-0 pitch. That missed low. Two balls and no strikes. Bryce Terang, hitless today. That doesn't usually last that way very long. And a swing and a foul back into the net. It's 2-1. Bryce will go for a little walk. Had a hit in each of the first two games of this series. He is getting more and more attention nationally for what he has done to start this season. Bryce swung on it and fouled it back into the net. It's two balls and two strikes. Garcia trying to close this one down for the Twins. They lead it 5-3. They're trying to salvage a game out of this series. Brewers trying to put together this ninth inning comeback against this right-hander. 2-2 pitch to Bryce. It's up and away, and it's 3-2. A walk is as good as anything right now if you're the Brewers. You would sign up for that in a heartbeat. 3-2 on Bryce Terang. Garcia brings home the pitch, and it's inside. He walked him, and the Brewers will get that tying run to the plate here in the ninth inning. Ortho ASAP walk. Walk right into Ortho ASAP, and here is Contreras. Contreras, 1-for-4 today, had the single back in the eighth inning. Has had some good swings today and over the course of this series. Garcia brings home the first pitch. Missed outside, and it's 1-0. Again, 15 leads that have turned into losses this year for the Twins. The most in Major League Baseball. 1-0 pitch is a strike on the inside edge. And it's 1-1 on Contreras. Contreras is 0-2 lifetime with a walk against Garcia. 1-1 pitch. That missed way inside. It's 2-1. Some of these takes have been easy takes for these Brewers hitters as well. They have been big misses by Garcia, so patience, I think, is your friend right now if you're Milwaukee. Garcia brings home the 2-1. Ground ball back up the middle. That's going to be gobbled up by the second baseman, Kiesel, on a diving stop. Everybody's safe. Goodness, what a play by Kiesel. That looked like it was ticketed for center field. If it had been, Terang's probably standing at third, but he kept it on the infield. He did not have a play anywhere. Rob Drake, the second base umpire, was right in the middle of that as well, trying to get out of the way. Well-placed ground ball, though, and now the Brewers have the tying run on base and the go-ahead run coming to the plate. We're going to get a mound visit for the Twins. And while they do that, 10 for ID on the Brewers Radio Network.
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7: Mike Ravello out there to chat things over with the entire infield and Luis Garcia. You've got Yelich coming to the plate, first and second. How about this for some drama on a Sunday afternoon in the Twin Cities? A 5-3 Twins lead with Josh Maurer and Kent Sommerfeld. Lane Grindle with you here today. Brewers trying to have some magic in Minnesota with a come-from-behind effort here this afternoon. That trip to the mound brought to you by Pottawatomie Casino Hotel Milwaukee. Brewers fans trying to make their presence felt. A walk and a base hit. And now here's Yelich. Garcia, first pitch brought home. Yelich takes down and in. It's 1-0. Yelich, 4-for-14 against Garcia in his career. He has a double, 4 walks. He's never homered against him. Has a home run today, though. Garcia's 1-0. That missed outside. It's 2 balls to 0 strikes. Jake Bowers looms. Boy, this is set up perfectly for the Brewers here in this ninth inning. You've had the guys up. You want it up. You've got the matchups you want as well. Garcia brings home the 2-0 pitch, and Yelich checks on a strike right through there. It's 2-1. Terang at second. Contreras, the tying run, is at first. Garcia's 2-1. Yelich a swing and a miss. A splitter. Yelich took a massive cut, came up empty. It's 2 balls and 2 strikes. If you're Yelich, you wouldn't shy away from the walk here if it presents itself to you, because that would get the tying run in scoring position with one out. 2-2 pitch. Swing and a miss. Struck him out. Went upstairs with a sinker at 97. That is a big strikeout for Luis Garcia. And it's going to be up to Jake Bowers. Bowers today has swung the bat maybe better than anybody in this lineup. It has been nothing but good at-bats, nothing but hard contact for Jake Bowers all afternoon long. He's 0-for-1. Against Garcia in his career. First offering to Jake. And a liner past the diving glove of Clemens and into right field. Terang's around third. He's going to score. On his way to third is Contreras. The Brewers are within a run here in the Twin Cities. It has been a laser show off the bat of Jake Bowers all afternoon long. And this at bat was no exception. He got a change up. He left it up. And it was smoked at 109 past Clemens and into right field. And now the Brewers have the tying run 90 feet away And Sal Frelick coming to the plate for the Crew. Runners on the corners. Blake Perkins is going to run here for Jake Bowers. Boy, the Brewers fans making their presence felt now here at Target Field. How many times have we said that over the course of this weekend? There is some

0: 0-1, swung on and fouled straight back into the net. It's no balls and two strikes. The Brewers down to their last strike. Perkins was off with the pitch. Got a good jump. No balls and two strikes here on Frelick. Garcia looks in. There goes the runner again. The pitch popped up. This one behind home plate. Caratini sheds the mask. He's got room, makes the catch. And the Twins survive, and they salvage a game out of this series, holding on with a 5-4 victory here this afternoon. The Brewers made it about as interesting as you could possibly make it in the ninth, but they come up just a little bit short. Brewers will take the series win, but unable to get the sweep. We'll tell you all about it when we come back after this on the Brewers Radio.
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0: 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And Josh, the Brewers made it really interesting in that ninth inning. They come up 90 feet short in the end, and the Twins salvage a game out of this series.
8: Yeah, they do, and hold on by a final of 5-4. This is the first time the Brewers have lost a game in this ballpark in 3 years.
0: Wow.
8: They had swept the Twins the previous couple of seasons, and they were oh so close to doing it again in 2026. Not to be. Five runs, only six hits. No errors for the Twins. And how about four of the six hits they had today produced runs? That's the difference in the game was taking advantage of the opportunities you were given. The Brewers, they had four runs on 10 hits, but they left 11 on base and went 1-for-14 with runners in scoring position. The win goes to Bailey Ober. He wasn't overly effective, but he had the lead when he left after five innings and gets to 5-2. Grant Anderson falls to 1-2. He's tagged with the loss because Ryan Jeffers hit the go-ahead home run against Grant. Luis Garcia gets his second save of the season, just able to escape that ninth inning with the one-run win. It took us 2 hours and 54 minutes to play in front of 25,375 at Target Field. It's only the second loss for the Brewers in the last couple of weeks. And they are headed to Chicago to take on

0: the Cubs for the next three. We'll pick the player of the game and get you the pitching matchup for tomorrow's Game 1. When we come back, again, the final, Minnesota 5, Milwaukee 4. 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
10: 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But that swing against Grant Anderson in the fifth put Minnesota ahead to stay.
0: 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Well, that's going to do it for us here this afternoon, at least for the game portion of the broadcast. Josh is on the way, coming up with the Pottawatomie Casino Hotel post-game show. 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The game will follow at 6:40 at Wrigley. Brewers and Cubs, Brandon Sproat for the crew, Shota Imanaga will go for Chicago. Our producer and engineer has been Kent Sommerfeld. For Josh Maurer, I'm Lane Griddle. Again, giving you the final score here today. Brewers fall to the Twins by a final of 5-4. This has been a presentation of the Brewers Radio Network.
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23: Pitch, and Yelich, a fly ball, right center field, this ball's back there, bye-bye baseball! Christian Yelich, welcome back to the lineup! We are tied at three on the second long ball of the season from number 22.
10: What an entrance back into active duty for Christian Yelich. Man, was that a fun swing to watch, in a day where the wind was blowing in so hard it felt like it took a gargantuan effort to get the ball over the fence. Yelly was able to do it. That was his first hit since he got hurt back in April. Tied the game, but then the Twins scored the next couple, and the Brewers squandered a lot of good scoring opportunities, and they end up losing. So no sweep at Target Field this time. It's a 5-4 Minnesota final. Welcome to the Pottawatomie Casino Hotel post-game show, the Midwest's number one entertainment destination. 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So the Brewers will go to Chicago for the next three, their first matchups of the season against the first-place Cubs, the first time that they will play the Cubbies since that epic NLDS last October. And the Cubs, they are in a thriller against the White Sox. You're not going to believe what happened in the ninth inning there. I'll tell you about it coming up in just a few moments, but that game is now in the 10th, tied at 7. More of the scoreboard coming up later on. We will get you the highlights, and I'll tell you more about that pitching matchup tomorrow night at Wrigley Field for that first meeting of the season between the Brewers and the Cubbies. Well, Milwaukee was trying to sweep Minnesota here in this ballpark for the third straight year. It was not to be, although it was not for lack of chances. Told you the wind was blowing in. Lane and I counted at least three that would likely, over the first couple of nights of this series, easily been home runs hit by the Brewers. In fact, two of them were hit by Jake Bowers. Wind knocked him down. So you could have had at least three more runs on the board because of Mother Nature. The other thing that happened in this game is that the Brewers just couldn't get that big clutch hit. They ended up going 1-for-14 with runners in scoring position, and that one came with two out in the ninth inning. And then Sal Frelick popped out to end the game with the tying run at third. Five times in this game, the Brewers had a runner at second with one out who did not score. So five of the nine innings, there was a runner at second with one out that didn't end up coming home. And that is the biggest reason that the Twins held on and won the game by a final of 5-4. So Milwaukee, which had won eight of its previous nine with a very rare loss of late, and they will go to Chicago with a 26-18 overall record. And fans, the next Brewers homestand presented by Visit Milwaukee kicks off Friday. It's going to be a great Memorial Day weekend series against the Dodgers. Make the most of your summer in the city of festivals. 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It'll be a Dodgers-Cardinals homestand after this series against the Cubs. This stretch of schedule the Brewers have been on is, it's the hardest probably three-week stretch that you'll have and maybe that any team will have all season long. When we come back, we'll tell you more about that Cubs-White Sox game that's now in extra innings. Again, the final here, it was 5-4 the Twins. 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
4: 1-1 counts on Garrett Mitchell. Here's the pitch. Fly deep to right. Back goes Austin Martin. He's going to watch it go up and out of here. Garrett Mitchell demolishes one. A right center field home run, and the Brewers are back within one. 3-2 Twins in the fourth. Garrett Mitchell hit that ball 116 miles an hour off the bat. That was the hardest hit baseball by a Brewer this season, and that's kind of what it took to get one out through the wind here today. Unfortunately, the Brewers fall one run shy of getting a sweep at Target Field, 5-4. Your final score. Back on the Pottawatomie Casino Hotel post-game show, on the course of the season, the Brewers have hit 71 doubles, and that means that $5,325 has been donated to the MAC Fund on behalf of West Bend Insurance. Thank you to the friends at West Bend Insurance. West Bend, the silver lining. So the Brewers in danger of falling 2.5 games behind the Cubs atop the Central Division. Chicago is batting with the bases loaded against their crosstown rival White Sox in the top of the 10th in a game that is tied at 7. And we're going to keep you posted on that throughout this post-game show. But here's how it got to extra innings. It's been a wild back-and-forth affair in that rubber match. The White Sox, Tristan Peters, former Brewers draft pick, right? Yeah. He hit a three-run home run off of Phil Maton in the bottom of the 8th inning to make it 7-4 White Sox. But then in the top of the 9th, with Sir Anthony Dominguez trying to close out a three-run lead, and with one out, there was a throwing error by Miguel Vargas, the third baseman, that put two on base, and Michael Conforto hit a three-run home run for the Cubbies to tie the game. So that sent it into extras, and the Cubs have just scored. Alex Bregman, an RBI ground out with the bases loaded, and that has made it 8-7. The Cubs over the White Sox, top of the 10th. They've gotten their automatic runner in. Now after an intentionally walk, Cubs have the intentional walk. Cubs have the bases loaded with two out in the top of the 10th. If you can get a second run, of course, in extra innings, that is massive. So we will keep you posted on the goings-on there at Rate Field on the south side of Chicago. Brewers will stay tied for second place with the Cardinals going into next week because St. Louis got shut out at home by Kansas City 2-0. That snapped a six-game losing skid for the Royals, and they got a great effort from Steven Kolek. 6 1/3 scoreless in that game. He bested Andre Pallante. The Pirates were swept at home by the Philadelphia Phillies. Each of the last two games, it was a 6-0 final score. 6-0 again today, as it was Zach Wheeler out-dueling the great Paul Skeens. Phillies scored 5 runs against Skeens. And Wheeler with 7 shutouts, so the Pirates swept at home. Philadelphia now 15-4 under Don Mattingly as the interim manager. The Cleveland Guardians 10 and the Cincinnati Reds 3 in that series rubber match in the Ohio Cup. The Reds now lost 12 of their last 16 ballgames as they dropped that series to the cross-state rivals 2 out of 3. Here it was the Brewers falling 5-4. To the Minnesota Twins. And we got some highlights coming your way when we return on the Brewers Radio.
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8: A couple scattered thunderstorms are possible as we head into the afternoon. One or two could be strong or severe, but not anticipating a ton of severe weather. 63 for your high. For tonight, mostly cloudy, chance for shower or storm late, low of 58. For Monday, warmer, high of 80, but scattered storms are possible and some of those could also be strong or severe.
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4: Two and one on Freelick. The pitch lined into right field. This ball is dropping quickly. A diving attempt by Martin. He comes up empty. It rolls into the corner. Brewers are going to run a while. Bowers around third. He's going to score. Stopping at second is Freelick. It's an RBI double, and the Brewers have tied it at one.
10: Sal Freelick, one of his pair of hits in this ballgame this afternoon, tied it up there early, but then a 5-4 Twins victory at the end salvages the game in the series for the home team. 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By the way, the White Sox did get out of the 10th with only the automatic runner scoring for the Cubs. So it is 8-7 Cubs, and the White Sox have them on the corners with nobody out in the bottom of the 10th. Keep you posted. 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Robert Gasser called up from AAA today to make the start for the Brewers, his first of the season. He had given up a run in the first inning, but stranded the bases loaded. You heard Freelick tie the game with nobody out in the second. But unfortunately, kind of what became the story of the day for the Brewers offense, they couldn't get Freelick home. It was one of 5 times in the game. The Brewers had a runner at second with one out who did not score. In fact, in that case, it was a runner at second with nobody out. They did not get Sal home. So it was still tied at one. In the bottom half of the third inning, Cody Clemens, with nobody out and a man on, hit an RBI double to deep left. And on the relay throw to the plate from Joey Ortiz, it went out of play, and the batter, Clemens, was given 2 bases. So it was a 2-run play. And an error on Ortiz made it 3-1 in favor of Minnesota as we went into the fourth. With one out then, Garrett Mitchell faced the Twins starter, Bailey Ober. 1-1 counts on Garrett Mitchell. Here's the pitch. Fly deep to right. Back goes Austin Martin. He's going to watch it go up and out of here. Garrett Mitchell demolishes one. A right center field home run, and the Brewers are back within one. 3-2 Twins in the fourth. It was going to take a Herculean blast to get one out of here today, and Garrett provided just that for his second of the season. Told you, 116 miles an hour off the bat. Wow, that was Herculean, and the Brewers back within one, and then Christian Yelich with two out and nobody on in the fifth inning did this against Ober.
4: 1-0 pitch, and Yelich, a fly ball, right center field. This ball's back there, bye-bye baseball! Christian Yelich, welcome back to the lineup. We are tied at 3 on the second long ball of the season from number 22.
10: You remember the first home run? Beat the White Sox to complete that sweep in the opening series of the year. That was his first home run since, and the Brewers tied it at 3. By the way, speaking of home runs in a White Sox affair, how about Edgar Caro of the White Sox just hit a walk-off, a 3-run home run against Ryan Rollison of the Cubs. And so it's Chicago winning the game 9-8. The 2-run home run, I should say, because an earlier call that put Benintendi on base was overturned into an out. But a 2-run walk-off home run by Edgar Caro means that the White Sox have beaten the Chicago Cubs in a 10-inning thriller, 9-8. Back to here. We're tied at 3 as we recap this one with highlights. The lead went back to Minnesota in the bottom of that fifth inning. Grant Anderson replaced Robert Gasser, and Ryan Jeffers hit a go-ahead home run. That made the score 4-3, the Twins. And that continued to be where we stood until the bottom of the eighth inning. Brewers had some more chances, just couldn't quite capitalize. And when Jake Woodford came in and Luke Kuechel led off with a triple in the eighth, that permitted Minnesota to get a big insurance run. One batter later, Victor Caratini, a sacrifice fly. Veteran right-hander Luis Garcia came in to try to close it, and with one out, he walked Bryce Terang and gave up an infield single to William Contreras. But after Yelich struck out, it was first and second and two away. At this point, the Brewers were 0-for-12 in the game, hitting with runners in scoring position. But Jake Bowers, who hit the ball hard all day, changed that.
11: First offering to Jake, and a liner past the diving glove of Clemens and into right field. Terang's around third. He's going to score. On his way to third is Contreras. The Brewers are within a run here in the Twin Cities.
10: Bowers was the guy that had really been snake-bitten by Mother Nature earlier today. A couple of balls that we thought for sure could have been homers were it not for the wind. That time he got it in on the grass, and so the tying run was at third. The potential go-ahead run at first for Sal Frelick, but he popped out foul to the catcher. It was caught by Caratini right in front of the screen, and the Twins held on 5-4. So that means that the Brewers go 2-1 in the first series of this road trip, and they go take on the Cubs for the final three games of the trip. We'll come back and preview the series right after this on the Brewers Radio.
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10: 5-4, final score. Twins hold off the Brewers. They beat Milwaukee here in their home ballpark for the first time in 3 seasons. Brewers had been 7-0 the last 3 years until today's defeat at the hands of the Twins. Wrapping up the Pottawatomie Casino Hotel post-game show. Well, there have been $4,000 donated to Special Spaces Wisconsin this season on behalf of our friends at Steinhoffels as the Brewers have hit a total of 4 triples. Thank you to our friends Steinhoffels for helping Special Spaces Wisconsin. Each team's coming off of a frustrating loss as the Brewers go to take on the Cubs. Game one of the series, game one of the season series tomorrow night at Wrigley Field. We just told you how the Cubs, who had had that great comeback in the ninth inning at the White Sox, they got walked off in the 10th. Chicago has now lost 6 of its last 8 games following their second 10-game winning streak of the year. So maybe the Brewers catching the Cubbies at a good time. It's going to be just a 1.5-game lead in the Central Division for the Cubs as the Brewers come to town. We are getting underway with the On Deck Show, built by Menards, at 6:05 tomorrow night. First pitch, 6:40 from the north side. Brandon Sproat, they gave him an extra day of rest. That's why Robert Gasser came up to make the start today. Sproat should be raring and ready to go. And Shota Imanaga, the left-hander, gets the ball for the Cubbies. He has been excellent thus far this season for Craig Council. But remember, the Brewers had some big swings against Shota in the playoffs last year. Can't wait to talk to you tomorrow night there from Wrigley Field. Until then, I'm Josh Maurer for Lane Grindle and producer-engineer Ken Sommerfeld saying have a great rest of your weekend. Once again, the final score in a game the Brewers went 1-for-14 with runners in scoring position. They fall by 1-5-4 to the Twins. From Target Field, you've been listening to a presentation of the Brewers Radio.
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18: Exited the southern glass doors to the bank. He looks up and he sees at the corner of Archwood and Laurel Canyon, Sergeant Dean Haynes and 3 civilians that are in that intersection looking at the bank. Phillips armed with an AK-47 with an attached 100-round drum magazine, shoulders the weapon and begins shooting at Sergeant Haynes and the 3 civilians that are in the intersection. And as he does so, I raise up my 12-gauge shotgun and fire 2 shotgun blasts at Phillips. I hit him with 8 of the shotgun pellets. So those 8 pellets just absorbed into his body armor. One actually flew a little bit low and hit him in the tailbone. He immediately spins around, looking at our direction, locks eyes with me. He lifts up the AK-47 and begins shooting in our direction. I must have remembered in the back of my head that Detective Angeles and Detective Frulak did not have body armor on. I crawled up on top of them in an attempt to shield them, since I did have body armor on, from any incoming rifle fire. It was at that time I was hit a total of 4 times. Phillips runs out of ammunition. The drum is now empty, which gave us time to get up from the asphalt, and all 4 of us ran. Seconds later, Phillips reloaded and started shooting at us again. So we're being peppered with asphalt, shrapnel from the vehicles, glass from the vehicles. So you could smell the air coming out of the inflated tires. If anybody remembers, when you pump up a tire, you can smell that.
19: 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And imagine just having been there and noticed 2 guys walking into this bank with ski masks. But for that, this would have never happened. Those 2 officers called the 211 in progress. And, well, the rest is history. When we come back, more of this remarkable story. What happened next in the Bank of America in North Hollywood on Kittredge Road here on Our American Stories.
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19: And we continue with our American stories and with Ashley Levinsky and LAPD's James Zaborovan telling the story of the infamous North Hollywood shootout. Let's return to the story.
18: the booming and the echoing of the rounds going off, you know, hitting the buildings in the area. If you didn't know where the gunfire was coming from, it'd be difficult to find it because it just sounded like it was coming from everywhere. And then being hit with radiator fluid, which, you know, to this day, I smell radiator fluid and it takes me back. It's the third vehicle that Detective Krulak and I were hiding behind. Detective Krulak is struck in the ankle, and he yells out to me, "Hey, these cars aren't going to provide us enough cover. Can I run?" And I said, "Sure, where do you want to go?" He puts his hand on my shoulder and nudges me towards the businesses. So at a full sprint, with the shotgun still in my hands, run through the parking lot with Detective Krulak behind me, and almost at that full sprint and the shotgun out in front of me, I jump through these glass doors. Well, turns out the glass doors I jump into is a dentist office. So run up the stairs, and I immediately start banging on the door that's there, and I say, is the doctor there? Is the doctor there? The door opens, and on the other side of the door is Dr. Jorge Montes. He starts picking out the shrapnel and the glass and putting compresses on. You know, there were errant rounds coming through the dentist windows. And what I didn't know was, as Detective Krulak and I ran through that parking lot into the dentist office, suspect Phillips was actually shooting at us. My partner and Detective Angeles actually saw the rounds skipping at our feet like you would on a cartoon, and the sparks flying off the asphalt as we were running. Fortunately, none of those rounds hit us, but at least one of the rounds must have struck the doors that I jumped through and shattered them right before I went through, because I wasn't cut from any of the glass going through that door. So it was actually suspect Phillips' rounds breaking that, or at least spidering the glass before I jumped through. And it was shortly after that where Stuart was struck three times. Detective Angeles, who was, you know, next to him, could have ran upstairs and eventually got to safety with us, but she elected to stay down there in that field of fire to keep Stuart company, to help prevent him from going into shock. Detective Angeles was hit by shrapnel, and both of them ended up, you know, at hospitals after that. That same unit eventually comes back and is able to rescue Detective Krulak and myself. After I was wounded, and while laying on the ground, getting up, running from car to car, I had fell back on training from the academy and its mindset. And one of the last academy guest speakers, if you will, was a detective, Richard Householder. Richard Householder, in November of 1996, discussed a shooting that he was involved with. Working with a partner, they stopped a vehicle that was suspicious. As soon as the officers exited their vehicle, the driver, the suspect, exited and produced a large caliber handgun and started shooting at the officers. Detective Householder was hit in the arm, one in the chest in the ballistic vest, and a graze wound to his head. Detective Householder fell to the ground. He didn't get, you know, pushed down by the velocity of the bullets. He just fell to the ground. And that made him angry. And inside he said, "Why am I on the ground? You got to get up and you have to fight." He goes to the rear of his vehicle, redeploys, and they're able to shoot and kill the suspect. And it was actually that portion of the academy that I remembered and kept me going after I was shot. So over the years, talking to other officers, they're like, "We can't believe nobody has written or did a movie on the North Hollywood shootout." There was a TV version, and unfortunately, it didn't reflect what occurred that day. But I reply, "The movie was made before the incident." They're like, "What are you talking about?" "Well, do you remember the movie Heat?" Everybody's like, "Oh, yeah, I remember Heat. That was a great movie." Well, Heat came out a few years prior and basically mimicked what occurred that day. And here's why. After all was said and done, you had us, the FBI, Sheriff's, LA County Sheriff's Department, conducted several search warrants over the next few weeks at residences tied to the two suspects. In one of the houses, I believe it was in Hacienda Heights, California, not much anything in there, but there was a TV and a VCR. Well, one of the agents powered on the VCR and out popped the movie Heat. So, the training that both of those suspects received wasn't formal. They weren't in the military, but they watched the movie Heat to learn the tactics. So that's how good Heat was. And if you, for those of you who've never seen it, it's a good watch. And if you look at the tactics employed by the suspects and the police in that movie, we're pretty close to real life, and that's what they did.
1: Incredible. I gotta tell you, I am watching this, and I can't believe it's happening.
2: The LAPD ultimately engaged in this for about 17 minutes of heavy gunfire, and the robbers basically win the first round while the officers are awaiting air units and SWAT teams to show up. And it gets so bad that the LAPD has to go to a local gun shop known as B&B Sales in the middle of the shootout in order to acquire better weapons to fight Phillips and Matasarano. At 9:52 a.m., the men split up. Phillips takes cover behind a truck and continues to fire his rifle at the police until it malfunctions, after which he switches to his handgun. And the officers manage to shoot Phillips in the hand, basically kind of incapacitating him. And once he realizes that he's not going to make this out of it, Phillips actually turns the gun on himself and kills himself. Matasarano, though, tries to hijack a Jeep. And this is an interesting kind of moment because, you know, he's got this kind of really scary bank robber and he's coming at a civilian's Jeep and he hijacks the Jeep, but the guy who had the car managed to pull the keys out of the car before Matasarano got in, so he couldn't go anywhere. So he took cover behind the car and SWAT members started shooting below the car. They thought that they could access a weak point by shooting at his legs. And in total, Matasarano was shot 29 times in the leg. And at this point, officers didn't know whether or not there were any other accomplices. I mean, obviously there were two men that came out of the bank, but there were rumors that there could have been a third shooter. And so since they didn't know if the situation was secure, they couldn't let the ambulance come into the space. They had to continue to secure the scene. So what ends up happening is Matasarano has to basically lay there for 70 minutes as it took the ambulance time to get into the scene, and he succumbs to his injuries. He bleeds to death. But he doesn't stop screaming profanities at the officers for a lot of that. And this shootout's interesting because it does almost sound reminiscent of a movie, and it's ironic that it takes place in North Hollywood, but it is a real turning point in LAPD history, in really police history across the country. And when you think about it, this is a one-hour period with 2,000 rounds being fired. Fortunately, other than the robbers, there were no fatalities, but there were many injured. And about a year after the event, 19 officers who were involved in the North Hollywood shootout received medals of valor for their involvement. And the LAPD, and actually the Pentagon, realizes that they need more firepower in these situations. And so they ultimately issue the LAPD 600 M16s. And if you're not familiar with an M16, that is a military firearm. It's a selective fire gun, meaning it can switch between semi-automatic and automatic, that fires an intermediate cartridge. So now instead of a slide action shotgun, and revolvers, they're now equipped with similar firepower to what the bank robbers had in order to level the playing field.
19: And a terrific job on the editing, production, and storytelling by our own Greg Hengler. A special thanks to Ashley Levinsky and James Zaborovan. And my goodness, what a story they told. And isn't it interesting that though the cops got their training at the police academy, the robbers got their training from the movie Heat. And, well, you can't make that one up. And it changed police history, because in the end, the cops needed to be armed with similar types of weapons. And it turned out that would be M16s to combat the ever-escalating nature of firepower on the criminal's side. And by the way, if you haven't seen the movie Heat, see it. It's just terrific. Pacino and De Niro in a movie, in a scene together. The only time it ever happened in both actors' lives. The story behind the story of the infamous North Hollywood Bank of America shootout and bank robbery. Here on Our American Stories.
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12: A critical time. I'm Paul Stevens, Fox News. That tenuous ceasefire between the U.S. and Iran could be in danger again.
14: President Trump posting on Truth Social a warning to Iran, saying the clock is ticking and that they better act fast. It comes amid this delicate ceasefire between Washington and Tehran, and some analysts argue that there's questions and concerns over what Iran would want out of a deal. Axios today reporting that the president is expected to hold a Situation Room meeting with top national security team members on Tuesday. And following his high-stakes visit to China this past week, the White House today announcing the creation of a Board of Trade and a Board of Investment to allow government-to-government channels between the world's two largest economies.
12: And that's Fox's Alex Hogan in D.C. The president also speaking today with Israeli Prime Minister Benjamin Netanyahu. Meantime, Ukraine carrying out one of its largest drone attacks on Russia's capital, killing four. Fox's Stephanie Bennett in London.
15: Russian defenses shot down 81 drones heading towards Moscow. That's according to the city's mayor. Russia's defense ministry said by midday, more than 1,000 Ukrainian drones had been downed in the past 24 hours. President Zelensky confirmed the overnight attacks, and he wrote wrote on X that, quote, our responses to Russia's prolongation of the war and its attacks on our cities and communities are entirely justified, adding that Ukraine was able to strike targets more than 300 miles from the border. Tonight, he also said, quote, this is a clear signal that one should not pick a fight with Ukraine. Of course, it comes after a heavy week of attacks by Russia, who launched more than 3,100 drones and 1,300 guided aerial bombs and 74 missiles against Ukraine.
12: Russian attacks killed 52 people and injured more than 340 as they held their annual Victory Day parade last week, which was notably scaled back. America's listening to Fox News.
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12: The World Health Organization declaring an Ebola outbreak in Congo and Uganda, a public health emergency, they say, of international concern. More than 300 suspected cases and 88 deaths have been reported. The virus has no approved treatments or vaccines. WHO's emergency declaration aims to prompt international action, although the response to past declarations has been mixed. A strike by workers of the nation's biggest commuter rail service has New York's governor urging for more good faith negotiations.
29: New York Democratic Governor Kathy Hochul said, even with every shuttle bus imaginable, the strike's impact on Long Island Railroad service is undeniable.
33: Every day, 4 million New Yorkers rely on this system to get around.
29: Hochul has urged union workers and New York City's Metropolitan Transportation Authority to talk. But she also laid blame at the White House's door, saying this would not have happened
33: if the Trump administration had not taken the highly unusual step last fall of releasing labor unions for mediation.
29: The president responded on Truth Social this weekend, saying he had nothing to do with it. And if Hochul can't solve it, he, quote, will get it done. In New York, Gernal Scott, Fox News.
12: Tragedy averted at an air show in Idaho today. Rescue crews responding following the crash of two Navy jets during the Gunfighter Skies air show at the Mountain Home Air Force Base. Event organizers say four crew members did eject safely. The U.S. Air Force Thunderbirds headlined the show. This, by the way, the first time that Gunfighter Skies show had been held in 8 years. A hang glider pilot died in an accident at that event back in 2018. Thousands of people streaming onto the National Mall today in D.C. for a day-long prayer rally. The event Sunday billed as a, quote, rededication of our country as one nation under God, unquote. I'm Paul Stevens, and this is Fox News.
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34: A couple of showers are possible out there, maybe some thunderstorms this evening, but in general, tonight will be mostly cloudy with a low of 58. A few showers or storms possible toward morning, but Monday, I think the main chance for some scattered storms is in the afternoon. Some of those could be strong.

0: 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Up next, the story of an ordinary man who did something extraordinary when he found out about an issue not very many people think about, child bedlessness. Here's Luke Michelson of Sleep in Heavenly Peace to tell his story of selflessness. Our words, by the way, not his. Take it away, Luke.
1: You know, I'm from a small town, Kimberly, Idaho. 3,700 people. I went to school there, graduated there, and built my family up. And I had my whole career lined out. I worked for a local water treatment company and was going to be buying it and had my retirement set. I mean, I was all planned out. And in 2012, personally, I was kind of going through this life crisis, both faith and personal crisis, you know, where you just don't know what your mark is on this world. You don't know if this is the job you need to be in, if this is the faith you should believe in. Am I being a good dad? Am I providing everything for my family? And at the time, in my church service, I was what was called the young men's president, like a youth pastor. And a young men's president is responsible for the spiritual growth and the activity of the young men's program, which was boys ages 12 to, 16, 17. At that time, the church's activity program we followed was the Boy Scouts. So I was kind of the leader over the Boy Scout leaders. And one day we were sitting with the other church auxiliary leaders and talking about the needs of not just the congregation, but other people within the community. And there was one family in particular that was talked about. They were the local school bus driver. She drove bus. The father suffered a little bit from some mental health, so had a hard time holding down a job, and they were just trying to make it. And what was unique about them, too, they were just right downtown Kimberly. They were in some apartment complexes I didn't even know existed. But what shocked me the most was they had kids, and they were all sleeping on the floor. Now, I'd never heard of that before. I always thought certainly kids have beds and places to sleep. But when I heard about this, it just something struck me wrong. I just said, this is wrong, and I wanted to do something about it. I wanted to get my scouts involved. I wanted them to get an Xbox controller out of their hands and get a drill and a sander in it and teach them skills, but also the value of giving back and giving back to maybe even one of their peers in school. And so I went home after that meeting and measured this. We had this bunk bed my daughter was sleeping on at the time, and I measured it and looked at it and said, you know, I think I can do this. I didn't have any tools. I had to borrow my wife's tools. But it was fun. You know, we took these boys and put them to work in my garage. And, you know, after 3 or 4 days, lo and behold, we had a finished bunk bed. And it was so much fun. I never saw, in all the time I was serving as a young men's president, I never saw the boys so engaged in an activity. I mean, it's hard enough to get teenage boys off their screens, and they really took after it, and so did I. We just had a great time. But then it came to the night that we were going to deliver this bed to this family, this bunk bed, and I couldn't go. I had to stay back and clean my garage, and but all the kids and their parents went, and the other church leaders went to this family. And the next day I just heard how amazing it was. The family was so appreciative, the kids loved it, and what was shocking to me and great was how my Boy Scouts loved it. It was just such a great moment. I felt a little cheated because I didn't get to go, but I got to see the results from the happy Scouts. Well, that night, sitting on the couch, you know, you have one of these moments. And it was first week of December, planning for Christmas, figuring out how we're going to pay for things. And I don't know, I had this moment of just despair and, you know, what is this all about? My kids are here complaining about the presents they're not going to get.

0: it because I told him not. And, you know, as a father, I should be providing for him, but I want to teach him something. I don't know, you know, where's my mark in life? And this all just seemed to be stirring around in my brain. And then I thought, I felt so much joy and happiness when I was building that bunk bed with my scouts. But I want that with my family. I want these kids of mine to appreciate what they have, but also learn the joy of giving back. And so I remember I just got up off the couch, walked out to the garage. Everybody's going, where's Dad going? And I said, you know what? I've got some leftover wood. We're going to build another bed, and you're going to come help me. I had no clue who to give it to. I remember thinking, does anybody know anybody that has a child sleeping on the floor? Because I sure didn't. And it was suggested to me to put it on Facebook in one of these little buy-sell trade groups. And so that's what I did. I was a little hesitant at first because I'm pretty sure, you know, you put something on one of those sites as free, it doesn't matter what it is, you're going to get all sorts of people that want it. But what happened was quite different than what I expected. Although we did get some people's requests, I got more people that wanted to help out. And I labeled it as, you know, hey, this is a family Christmas project. We just wanted to help a family out with a bed. So if you know of any kids that are sleeping on the floor, let us know. But I got more people saying, oh my gosh, that's great. How can I help? Can I bring some quilts and some pillows? It was just really neat to see the community come alive. That was shocking to me. But what hit me the most is I did end up talking to a good friend of mine, Tennille Claridge, who's was working with a homeless transition type agency, and she had this family.
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0: And we continue with Our American Stories and with Luke Michelson, the founder of Sleep in Heavenly Peace. Let's pick up where we last left off. Here's Luke.
1: I call it my Haley story. So Haley and her mom had been living in a car. Haley was 6 years old, never had a bed, been sleeping in the backseat of her mom's car. And they just got a home. And I thought, oh my gosh, this is perfect. This is exactly what I wanted for this Christmas gift. And so me and a buddy went out to this house to deliver this first bed. And as we walked in the door, you know, I'd seen poverty before, but I hadn't seen it through the eyes of a child. And this child, you wouldn't have been able to tell that she's destitute. She was so happy she had a house. But the only thing in the house was a can of soup sitting on a hot plate that was resting on a milk carton, one of those crates. And that was it. That was the only thing in the house. But she was so excited. I met the mom and met her, and I said, show me where your bedroom is. And she pulled me back into her bedroom. Never had one before. And when I walked into this room, boy, it was a room that I'm sure you could probably see in your mind, you know, holes in the carpet and wallpaper ripped. But what was the most shocking thing to me, and to this day, it'll stick with me forever, is this pile of clothes that were sitting in the corner. And that's where little Haley slept. She'd come home from school and put her PJs on and sleep on her clothes and then put her school clothes on in the morning and go to school. And it just, to look at this happy child, and then to see the conditions she was sleeping in, I was overcome with joy that we were bringing her a bed. And so we brought this bed in, and, of course, in pieces. And as we started assembling it, you could see her trying to figure it out what we were doing. And then once she realized it was a bed, she just erupted, grabbing us, hugging us, hugging the bed, kissing the bed. I'd never seen that before. It was just a overwhelming feeling of bringing a child something that they love so dearly. It's kind of like, you know, Christmas morning when you bring your child their favorite present. That's close to how it felt, but far more emotional for me. And then to look over and see this mom of 6 years trying to provide for her daughter, tears running down her face. And I was raised by a single mom too, so it really touched me. And knowing that she struggled mentally and probably physically to try to get this child the best care that she deserves. And, you know, the car was the best she could do at the time. And now her daughter has a bed, a mattress, a comfortable place to sleep. It was just overwhelming. I remember driving home. It was about a half hour from where I lived, and me and my friend Jordan really didn't say much to each other. I mean, it was kind of, did that just happen? It was amazing. And I remember about the time we got home, I thought, you know what, for the few hours and a few days that took me and my family to do and solve a problem like that, that was well worth my time. No kid was going to sleep on the floor in my town if I had anything to do with it. And that was kind of the motto I lived by. The Saturday afternoon football games or the fishing that I did quite often just didn't seem near as important, near as fun, near as fulfilling as it used to be. I wanted to build beds. And so we decided we were going to build as many beds as we could that Christmas holiday. And I remember my wife said, you know, well, you got to call it something. And I said, well, how about Beds for Babes? First of all, she said, no, that's not a very good Google search, by the way. So I said, well, what do we call it then? And she said, well, how about Sleep in Heavenly Peace? And, you know, Christmas time and Silent Night. It was just perfect. It was exactly what we wanted to leave the child in, was something that they could sleep in peace with. And so
2: So we called it Sleep in Heavenly Peace, a.k.a. SHP. That year, we took our whole Christmas fund, and that's what we did. And I landed at Lowe's. The store manager says, you know what? I love this project, what you're doing. You can have 50% off anything you buy. And so, of course, we bought some drills and some hardware and of course, wood. And we ended up able to build a total of 22 beds that Christmas and delivered them all before Christmas came. And many, many times have I heard that a bed for a child at that time of year was the only Christmas present that they were going to get. We built 25 beds the next year, and then 50 the year after that, and it just doubled every year. But 2015, we became a nonprofit, and it was crazy. We built 160 beds, something like that. And it just, the more we built, the more people found out, and the more people found out, the more they wanted to do it. Then all of a sudden, we had friends in other states and people that didn't know us in other states that wanted to do the same thing. So we started putting them on as chapters and teaching them how we're doing it. And then I got a call, actually it was an email about this agency in New York that wanted to do an article on us and wanted to fly all the way from New York to Twin Falls, Idaho, and do this magazine article on us. And I thought that was kind of weird. Okay, great. Well, lo and behold, I didn't know. Everybody else knew, but I didn't know that it was this little Facebook watch series called Returning the Favor, which isn't so little. And the main host was Mike Rowe, Dirty Jobs Guy. And so he came out and surprised us with a space that we desperately needed as we were building beds in garages. We needed this space, and they provided a space for us for 3 years. But more importantly, that episode was viewed by 10 million plus people. And when this hit me, even work, even that life plan didn't seem as important to me. And so I quit. I didn't have a job at the time. I didn't know what I was going to do. I took a huge pay cut, but really it was walking into the unknown. But it didn't matter. Like I didn't care whether I was going to live in a shed or or really have to go without, because my joy did not come from the number of zeros behind my paycheck, but it came from the number of kids that I could help. Looking back at it right now, I just cringe at the thought that I would have ever considered anything else. I think year to date, we're probably over 6,000 people that have requested to become a chapter for their own area. And now we're in four different countries, and we build over 50,000 beds a year, built and delivered to kids all across the country. 12 years ago, if you told me I was going to build beds for kids as my goal in life and purpose in life, I probably would have laughed. It wasn't anything on my radar. But it just took one child and one situation and one family to see just how much I could make a difference in their life by just putting something together as simple as a bed. And now it's my whole life.
0: And a terrific job on the editing, production, and storytelling by our own Monty Montgomery. And a special thanks to Luke Michelson for sharing his story of how Sleep in Heavenly Peace was born. And it all started with that little girl who was sleeping in the back seat of her mother's car, and the joy he felt delivering that bed in that house she'd finally had. An overwhelming feeling, he described the joy he felt. And soon those Saturday football games and fishing weren't as important to him as making more beds and feeling that feeling again. And pretty soon he turned over his entire Christmas fund, built 22 beds, then 25, then the nonprofit forms, then Mike Rowe comes in, and then, of course, he gives it all up. And now there are 6,000 chapters, and he's making 50,000 beds a year, a pure and beautiful American dream story, the story of Sleep in Heavenly Peace, Luke Michelson's story, here on Our American Story.
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13: A couple of showers are possible out there, maybe some thunderstorms this evening, but in general, tonight will be mostly cloudy with a low of 58. A few showers or storms possible toward morning, but Monday, I think the main chance for some scattered storms is in the afternoon. Some of those could be strong or severe, mostly cloudy with a high of 80. And Tuesday, 72 with some morning showers. From Fox 11, your station for severe weather coverage, I'm meteorologist Phil DeCastro for 1330 and 101.5 WHBL.

And we continue with Our American Stories. Up next, one of our favorite types of stories about artistic imagination, about creating something from nothing. This is the story of a song you all know, but don't know how it came to be. Some believe it's a song about a girl. Others believe it's a song about a place, a state, the Peachtree State. The two men who wrote the music and lyrics, Hoagy Carmichael and Stuart Gorel, can't answer that question. They died a long time ago. But the story of how the song Georgia on My Mind came to be, and a song that the world would come to know, is a quintessentially American story. Hoagy Carmichael was born in Bloomington, Indiana, in 1899. His father, he took on whatever jobs he could to help pay the bills, first as a horse-drawn taxi driver, and later as an electrician. His mom played piano for a living. Throughout his youth, his family struggled to make ends meet. The defining event in his early life sprang from tragedy. In 1918, the Spanish flu ravaged the country, and his baby sister Joanna was not spared. Her death was something Carmichael would never forget, and it would fuel his ambition. Here's a quote from Carmichael. "We couldn't afford a good doctor or good attention, and that's when I vowed I would never again be broke in my life." He graduated from Indiana University and its law school, and soon began to practice law in Indianapolis. But his real interest, his real talent, and where he'd end up making his living was in the world of entertainment. Music, specifically coming up with the melodies to some of Tin Pan Alley's greatest hits, was his particular and peculiar genius. Carmichael attributed his melodic gift to his roots in jazz and his love of jazz pianists, which he got from his mother, who loved to play ragtime. "I listened to them constantly," he told anyone who would listen. As a teenager, he spent long hours in a black neighborhood called Bucktown, where outstanding jazz players often convened. American composer and author Alec Wilder described Carmichael as the most talented, inventive, sophisticated, and jazz-oriented of all the great craftsmen of pop songs in the first half of the 20th century. Few people ever write one standard, but Carmichael wrote a bunch. Stardust, The Nearness of You, Skylark, In the Cool, Cool, Cool of the Evening, and of course, his most well-known composition, Georgia on My Mind. Gorel, the song's lyricist, was born in Knox, Indiana, and went to college with Carmichael. The two became friends, and after hearing his pal play a new melody at a party, Gorel pulled an all-nighter and ended up with the lyrics for the song. Gorel would go on to become a banker. He never wrote another lyric in his life. Completed in 1930, the song was initially covered by a number of artists, including Louis Armstrong and Hoagy Carmichael himself. Here's Carmichael singing his version of his song. Yeah.

The song failed to find an audience when it was released, Carmichael's version or anyone else's, and it lingered for decades in his back catalog. By the 1950s, Carmichael's career began to fade with the ascent of rock and roll and rhythm and blues. It would take Ray Charles to bring the song back to life. The rising 30-year-old star had just left Atlantic Records. He wanted more independence, more artistic control of his music, and higher royalties. Most of all, he wanted his music to reach more people. He wanted mainstream audiences and mainstream acceptance of his music at a time when albums were starting to outsell singles. The Genius Hits the Road was his first record for his new label, ABC Paramount. It was a 12-track themed album released in 1960 based on places in the United States. Georgia On My Mind was tucked between Basin Street Blues, the main street of Storyville in New Orleans' Red Light District, and Alabama Bound. The song's lush orchestration, he had 55 string players in on the session, was unlike anything Charles had recorded before. Some critics thought it was a mistake. Others thought he was selling out. The public disagreed. The song reached number one on Billboard's pop album chart in November of 1960, and he won his first of four Grammys that year, two for Georgia On My Mind. Charles would go on to win 15 more Grammys in his life. He would also go on to break more musical barriers, including modern sounds in country and western music, his 1962 masterpiece. Other hits by Charles include I Can't Stop Loving You, Hit the Road Jack, and Seven Spanish Angels, his duet with Willie Nelson, which would rise to number one on the country charts. But it's Georgia On My Mind that is his most memorable recording. In 2003, Rolling Stone named the song the 44th greatest of all time. Was the song about an old love or a man longing for home? We'll never know. But Charles had his own opinion. In his 1978 autobiography, Brother Ray, he told the world that neither a woman nor a state was on his mind when he recorded the song. I never known a lady named Georgia, and I wasn't dreaming of no state, even though I was born there. It was just a beautiful, romantic melody. That wouldn't stop Georgia On My Mind from becoming the official state song in 1979 when Georgia Governor George Busby signed it into law. It's a quintessentially American story, the story of Georgia On My Mind. Two white men from the Midwest wrote a song that a brilliant blind black man they never knew or met would bring to life so many years later. There was no talk of cultural appropriation, either by Charles or by Carmichael. They were doing what musical artists do in America and have done from the beginning of time, borrowing from any and all forms of music and making it their own. And thanks to the miracle of intellectual property rights, artists in America are not merely protected against the theft of their work, but also incentivized to share it with others and across race, class, culture, and timeline. The Charles cover of Georgia On My Mind changed the lives of the writers and the singer forever, making all of them a small fortune. And the song also made the world a better and more beautiful place. There were many other covers of the song, and by some great artists, from every musical genre. Eddie Arnold, Billie Holiday, Bing Crosby, Michael Bolton, Michael Bublé, Ella Fitzgerald, Leon Russell, Jackie Wilson, Jerry Garcia, Coldplay, and the Righteous Brothers, Tom Jones, James Brown, and the Zac Brown Band. But one version stands out from all the rest. At the time of his death at 73, on June 10, 2004, Ray Charles averaged 200 concerts a year. Georgia On My Mind was always the crowd favorite. The story of Georgia On My Mind, how it came to be, here on Our American Stories.

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1: And we continue with our American stories, and we love telling stories about history. Our next story comes to us from a man who's simply known as the History Guy. His videos are watched by hundreds of thousands of people of all ages over on YouTube. The History Guy is also heard here at Our American Stories. Here's the History Guy with a real beauty, the story of Stalin's daughter.
2: On November 22, 2011, an 85-year-old woman named Lana Peters passed away in Wisconsin from complications due to colon cancer. Eventually, her death made it into some newspapers, but it seemed to go largely unnoticed by an American public that seemed to have largely forgotten who she was and all the attention that she had gained during one of the seminal events of the Cold War that happened on March 9, 1967. Lana Peters, otherwise known as Svetlana Alyeva, represented the contradictions of the era of the Cold War and was witness to some of the greatest crimes of that era. She's most known because of her famous father, but is perhaps most notable because of how very different she was from him. The defection of a woman whose birth name was Svetlana Stalina, the youngest child and only daughter of Soviet dictator Joseph Stalin, deserves to be remembered. Born Yosef Yukashvili in the Imperial State of Georgia, then part of the Russian Empire, in 1878, Joseph Stalin already had a reputation for brutality when he was first arrested and exiled by the Tsarist government in 1908. He had purportedly been responsible for a bank robbery in 1907 that had killed some 40 people, and had, as one historian put it, established himself as Georgia's leading Bolshevik. It was sometime during this period that he started using the name Stalin, meaning roughly, man of steel. After the October Revolution, Stalin became a trusted supporter of Vladimir Lenin and a vocal supporter of the brutal period of political repression and mass execution called the Red Terror. Appointed People's Commissar for Nationalities in 1919, he took Sergei and Olga's daughter, Nadezhda, who had worked as a clerk in Lenin's office, as his secretary. The two married later the same year. At the time, Nadezhda was 18 and Stalin was a 40-year-old widower, his first wife having died of typhus in 1907. Stalin and Alyeva had two children, Vasily, born in 1921, and Svetlana, born in 1926. At the time of her birth, Stalin was General Secretary of the Soviet Union and had largely gained the upper hand in the struggle to replace Lenin following his death in 1924. As intrigues continued in the Soviet Union, Stalin's daughter was feted by both the Soviet people and her father, who showered her with gifts and called her Little Sparrow. She became a celebrity in her country, compared to Shirley Temple in the United States. Thousands of babies were named Svetlana, so was a perfume. But being the daughter of the Man of Steel did not lead to an easy destiny. While she was being treated like Shirley Temple, Soviet collectivization of the agricultural sector, essentially forcing peasants onto collective farms, was resulting in various periods of famine. Over the period of collectivization, an estimated 14 million people died due to starvation. On November 9, 1932, Yosef and Nadezhda had a public argument about collectivization policy at a dinner party. When they got home that evening, she went into a separate room and shot herself. To prevent scandal, her death was reported as because of an appendicitis. Her children, Vasily was 11 and Svetlana just 6, were told the same lie for fear if they knew the truth that they might accidentally reveal it. Svetlana did not know the truth of how her mother died until she read it in an American newspaper in 1942. Nearly 6 decades later, she was quoted saying, "I do regret that my mother didn't marry a carpenter." While she still enjoyed her father's favor, with the notoriously unsentimental Stalin even playing little games with her, she and her siblings were also under great pressure to be examples to the Soviet people. And even Svetlana was not free from the brutality of her father's regime. In December 1934, when Sergei Kirov, a fellow revolutionary and close friend of Stalin's, was assassinated, Stalin used the event as a provocation for the Great Purge. In fact, some historians argue that it was Stalin who was behind Kirov's murder as a pretext for the repressive effort to purge what Stalin called enemies of the people, including counter-revolutionaries and, essentially, anyone who was a threat to Stalin's power. among the as many as 1.25 million victims of the Purge was Alexander Zvanich, the brother of Stalin's first wife, whom Svetlana knew as a favorite uncle. More relatives were removed, as well as some of Svetlana's school friends, whose once privileged lives were shattered when their parents were deemed untrustworthy. When she protested to her father on behalf of one of her friends, her father replied to his 14-year-old daughter, "Sometimes you are forced to go against even those you love." She later said that it took her years to grasp the extent of her father's crimes. In 1943, Svetlana met and fell in love with filmmaker Alexei Kapler, who was married and 23 years her senior. Kapler later said that he was drawn to Svetlana by the freedom within her. Stalin disapproved for numerous reasons, but Svetlana suspected he was most insulted by the fact that Kapler was Jewish. Kapler was arrested and charged with being a British spy, although it was assumed the actual crime was the indiscreet affair with Stalin's daughter. Stalin destroyed the letters the two had written each other. He banished Svetlana from his house because of moral depravity, and even punished her brother, at whose home she had met Kapler, and her grandparents for failing to intervene. Kapler was eventually imprisoned. 10 years. When Stalin's purges continued after the war, they ensnared more of Svetlana's family, including her mother's sister. When she tried to intervene with her father on her aunt's behalf, Stalin made it clear to her that she also could be accused. On March 2, 1953, she was called from class. Her father had suffered a cerebral hemorrhage and was dying. Stalin lingered for 4 days as she believed God grants an easy death only to the just. The family had difficulty blaming the man who had been both patriarch and villain. Even as family members returned from the gulag, they became convinced that it wasn't Stalin's fault, that someone else was responsible for making them a political target, that Stalin had been poisoned against them. But the prisoners returning from the gulags were compelling evidence of the crimes of Stalin. The new leader who was consolidating power, Nikita Khrushchev, saw bringing down the cult of Stalin as critical to retaining the support of the people. By then, Svetlana had had 2 failed marriages and had 2 children. In 1957, to escape the stigma of her father's name, she went to her mother's maiden name and became Svetlana Alueva. She wandered through love affairs, flirted with different religions, spent another year on another failed marriage. A friend later said of her, she was a very kind and warm-hearted person, but it was impossible to escape her terrible heritage. She couldn't trust anyone. How could you, if you were Stalin's daughter? She alternatively had to deal with people who sought to associate with her in hope of getting some favor, and others who loathed her for her father's crimes. In 1963, while in the hospital for a tonsillectomy, Svetlana met an Indian national named Brajesh Singh. She sought to marry him, but that required state permission, and once again she suffered from the curse of being Stalin's daughter. Singh died from emphysema in October 1966. Svetlana was allowed to travel to give Singh his traditional funeral, as long as she did not talk to any foreign reporters. She was staying at the guest house of the Soviet embassy in Delhi, and on March 9, 1967, no one apparently suspected her motives when she went outside, hailed a cab, entered the U.S. embassy in India, presented her Soviet passport, and asked for asylum. The request took the Americans completely off guard. Chester Bowles, the U.S. ambassador to India, didn't even know Stalin had a daughter, more or less that she was visiting India. Bowles put Svetlana on the next plane to anywhere but Moscow and sent her with a diplomat, actually a CIA agent, as escort to Rome. The assessment by the CIA at the time was, our own preconceived notions of what Stalin's daughter must be like just didn't let us believe that this nice, pleasant, attractive, middle-aged Hausfrau could possibly be who she claimed to be. Svetlana Alueva's defection required a lot of political maneuvering. She had to spend time both in Italy and then in Switzerland before she could finally go to the United States. The Soviets tried to portray her as crazy, calling her Kukshuka or Cuckoo Bird. Later it was revealed that the KGB had made plans to either kidnap her or assassinate her, but they decided not to because it would be too easy to trace back to them. In the United States, she married one last time between 1970 and 1973 to an architect named William Peters. They had a daughter named Olga. She went by the name Lana Peters for the rest of her life. In 1978, she became a U.S. citizen, but in 1984, she and her daughter Olga returned to the Soviet Union. But she found she was shunned there, and she and Olga returned to the United States in 1986. when author Nicholas Thompson decided he wanted to interview her for a book he was doing on U.S.-Soviet relations during the Cold War in 2006, he had to do a public record search to find her. She was living in Wisconsin. When she passed away in November 2011, the New York Times found it difficult to even confirm her death, which wasn't even reported in the local newspaper. But it does seem that the woman who was so unlike her father had finally escaped her father's shadow.
1: And a special thanks, as always, to Greg Hengler for the production, and a special thanks, as always, to The History Guy. Please subscribe to his YouTube channel, The History Guy. History deserves to be remembered. The story of Lana Peters. He becomes an American citizen in 1978, but never, ever, I would guess, is ever truly home anywhere. Her story here on Our American Stories.
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9: The risks are rising. I'm Carmen Roberts, Fox News. President Trump and Israeli Prime Minister Netanyahu spoke by phone today about their next steps in the Iran war as drone attacks targeted the UAE and Saudi Arabia.
10: They reportedly talked for about 30 minutes, and then shortly after that, President Trump taking to social media to tell Iran that, yep, time is running out. Time is of the essence, he said. But with a stalemate still in place, Netanyahu holding a security cabinet meeting with top military leaders and advisers to discuss the next move. All of this coming as reports claim the U.S. and Israel are making intense preparations for renewed attacks against Iran.
9: Fox's Ashley Webster in Tel Aviv. Investigators are on the scene in Idaho, where two Navy jets collided today during an air show at the Mountain Home Air Base. Air show organizer says the four crew members ejected safely. President Trump's pick for the U.S. Senate in the Louisiana Republican primary wins against incumbent Senator Bill Cassidy and is another example of how the president's control is increasing over Republicans. Fox's Jonathan Siri in Baton Rouge with more.
11: Letlow far outpaced her competitors with about 45% of the vote, missing the 50% threshold needed to avoid a runoff. So she will face Louisiana State Treasurer John Fleming on June 27. Bill Cassidy was one of seven Republican senators voting to convict President Trump during his 2021 impeachment trial following the January 6th Capitol riot. On social media, President Trump reacted to Senator Cassidy's defeat, writing, "His disloyalty to the man who got him elected is now a part of legend, and it's nice to see that his political career is over."
9: And Senator Cassidy says insults only bother him when they come from someone of character. 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
9: Prosecutors are considering appealing South Carolina Supreme Court overturning of Alec Murdoch's murder convictions.
15: They're leaning, though, towards a retrial as soon as possible. But a second trial would likely be very different. Murdoch's defense team tells Fox News Digital they want a venue change, attorney-led jury questioning, and potential sequestration of the jurors. The former South Carolina attorney's legal saga took a sharp turn last week when the state's top court overturned Murdoch's murder convictions in the deaths of his wife and son, Paul. The court ruled Murdoch was denied his right to a fair trial, saying court clerk Becky Hill improperly influenced the jury. Jurors say Hill told them they could not trust Murdoch's testimony and pressured them to quickly reach a guilty verdict. The court said Hill was attracted by the siren call of celebrity and wanted to sell a book she was writing about the trial.
9: Fox's Madeline Rivera. The World Health Organization declares an Ebola outbreak in Congo and Uganda an emergency of international concern. Local health officials have reported at least 80 deaths. Americans are changing their travel plans and skipping big city getaways, instead choosing closer and more affordable trips.
16: Airbnb says 86% of travelers are interested in remote or rural destinations. Travel data shows many Americans prefer drive-to trips. They're visiting small towns, beach communities, and national parks, which are often less expensive than major cities. Places like Myrtle Beach and towns near the Great Smoky Mountains are seeing more interest. Scenic rural areas are also drawing visitors. This trend shows families value affordability, space, and a slower pace, not just the destination. Tom Rigotti, Fox News.
9: And Barbara Streisand says she won't attend the Cannes Film Festival ceremony next weekend, where she was to receive the honorary Palme d'Or. And the iconic singer made that announcement following knee surgery. And festival says it will still honor Streisand at the closing ceremony on Saturday, despite her absence. I'm Carmen Roberts. This is Fox News.
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18: A couple of showers are possible out there, maybe some thunderstorms this evening, but in general, tonight will be mostly cloudy with a low of 58. A few showers or storms possible toward morning, but Monday, I think the main chance for some scattered storms is in the afternoon. Some of those could be strong or severe, mostly cloudy with a high of 80. And Tuesday, 72 with some morning showers.
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I believe that tech should be interesting, useful, and fun. Phone lines are open at 888-RICH-101. That's 888-742-4101. 888-RICH-101. Give me a call if you have a question or need advice about technology. Email is also open. Just go to richontech.tv and hit contact. Guests this week, Tim Schofield. He's got a great YouTube channel, and he's going to help me talk about the new Motorola Razr Fold. I've got it right here in my hand. Reviews are in. He can talk about what he likes, what he doesn't like, and we will trade notes. And later in the show, San Francisco State University philosophy chair and AI ethics expert Carlos Montemayor explains how to use AI safely. That's going to be an interesting conversation. Well, I hope you're having a fantastic week. Thanks for tuning in. Thanks for watching. Both Bobo and Kim have commented on my shirt, and so did my kid. They said, "Dad, you look like you're going to Hawaii." And sure enough, I'm not. I'm just right here doing the show. But yes, I decided to wear a Hawaiian shirt today to kind of spice things up. You know, we don't live stream the show on TV, but we do this thing on KTLA Plus, which, my TV job is on KTLA. And they run this show. We run the first 10 minutes on streaming. So you can download this app and stream the first 10 minutes of the show. And I got a note the other day from our producer, and he was saying that they run, last week, Rich on Tech Weekly ran in 82 markets, including New York, Chicago, San Francisco, Denver, and Tampa, a total of 121 hours. So some of you are watching the behind the scenes of this radio show, and I do thank you for that. All right, this week, we've got a lot going on. Google showed off the next version of Android. They've been on a roll lately because they're trying to release all of their stuff, all of their big announcements, before they get to their biggest announcements at Google I.O., which is happening this week in Mountain View. Now, last week I told you about the Fitbit Air just a little bit. This is their new screenless health tracker. Well, I've been wearing it for about a week now, and I don't know if I can say I absolutely love it just yet because we can't do our reviews just yet, but I will tell you, it is lightweight. You forget that you have it on. It's been tracking all kinds of metrics 24/7. It all feeds into this new Google Health app, which has some interesting features, and it's basically like your own little AI health coach that you can chat with, so it knows everything about your body, and that's kind of different. The only thing I've noticed so far is that I glance at my wrist a lot for the time. This does not have a screen, so it's nice to wear on its own. But here's what I did this morning. I actually dropped off my regular watch, my old school watch, to a watch repair facility. And so I'm getting that fixed up right now because I'm going to wear the watch on the left hand and the little band on the right hand. So I'll get the best of both worlds, classic watch plus the high-tech band. I will have my full review soon. At richontech.tv. All right, so Google did something this week called the Android Show. This is where they show off all the new features coming to Android. The next version is called Android 17. There's already betas released, so if you have a Pixel or a Samsung Galaxy S26 Ultra, you can install it on there, although I don't necessarily recommend that because it could have bugs. But the first big change is the keyboard. They put the feature I've been asking for. It's called Rambler. And I've been talking about that app Whisper Flow, the AI voice-to-text keyboard that I love so much. Well, they've built that right into Gboard, or at least a version of that. So instead of using the standard voice dictation, now you can just ramble, and it will use AI to clean up what it thinks you're saying. You can even start talking in one language, finish in another, and it will still figure it out. That is really cool. It's something people are paying $15 a month for. That's going to be a big upgrade. Now, if you listen to this show, you've heard me talk about how I like to vibe code my own apps using AI. You just tell AI what you want, and it will code an app for you. Well, now on Android, you can do that same thing, but for widgets. It's a new feature called Create My Widget. So let's say you want a countdown to your next vacation, or you just want a widget that shows the UV level outside, which I like because I go running outside. You can create a widget on Android just by telling it what you need, and it will create it from scratch in seconds. That is really, really cool. Now, how about social media? We know that social media apps are horrible on Android compared to iOS. Yes, send me the angry messages. I will back that up. It's real. Developers use their best people on the iOS version, then they ask the intern to

make the Android version. They're like, hey, can you just code this? We need a quick Android app before we go to lunch here. Google admitted this, and they said, okay, fine. We understand Instagram is horrible on Android. We're going to make it better. So they went, they knocked on Meta's door, and they said, can you please help us do this? And they did. So now they say people that they tested this on actually like the look and feel of Android or Instagram better on Android in their testing. So for starters, Ultra HDR is going to look better for photos and videos. When you post, the photos and videos are going to look sharper. Reels and stories are going to load faster. And they're even giving folks some Instagram edits exclusive. Android exclusives. I don't think that's ever happened. Smart Enhance, which will make your old or low quality photos and videos look better. And sound separation, so you can get rid of wind in the background or whatever is distracting. So I think that is a huge win because, you know, people make, why do people make fun of Android folks? It's like, come on, we're all just trying to do this together, right? Like, I get it. The things don't always work the same, but it doesn't mean it's bad. Well, I guess it does sometimes. All right, another feature called Pause Point. This is a wellness feature. You know how you just mindlessly open up an app because you look at a notification and you're like, oh, let me see what's going on Instagram or Threads or X or whatever. Well, now if you turn this on, it makes you take a 10-second pause before that app will open. And it will even say, hey, would you like to open up a better app or take a breath or scroll through your photos? And you can set it so you can't turn this feature off without restarting your phone. So that's a good one. We're seeing a lot more kind of in the wellness space with our phones because everyone realizes we're just so addicted to these things. And it's not our fault. These tech companies have done it to us and our kids. A couple new features coming to Android Auto. For starters, Bobo, you're going to love this, but you can watch video while you're parked. So if you have a nice big screen like you do in your car and you connect your Android Auto, you can watch video in your car. That's an awesome thing. And if you're watching a video podcast, which I hear are all the rage right now, it will automatically transition seamlessly to audio only when you start driving. So that's another cool thing. Google Maps is getting a new immersive mode, which if you've plugged in Android Auto lately or CarPlay, you might have seen it. You might have already gotten it. That looks a lot more like Apple Maps. It looks a lot better. But now navigation is going to tap into your car's front-facing camera if you have one. And use that for lane guidance. So it's going to say, okay, you got to move over to the next lane because we can see that you're in the left lane. You need to be in the right lane to make that turn. But here's the catch. This is not just for regular Android Auto. That's only for cars that have Google built into them, which is a lot of them, but not just Android Auto where you'd plug in your phone. And then move over Chromebook. There's a new Google laptop coming soon. It's called, they got really creative with this one, the Google Book. Yes, Google laptop. Think Android and Chrome OS combined with a huge old slather of AI layered on top. That is the Google Book. And the signature feature is the magic pointer. So your mouse pointer, when you shake it, it becomes smart. So if you wiggle it, it gives you all kinds of options based on what it sees on your screen. So if you're hovering over like an email, it will say, hey, do you want to schedule a meeting? Or do you want to draft a reply? Or do you want to find a place to meet? Or if you select a bunch of images, it'll say, hey, do you want us to merge them together or do something silly with AI? And your Android phone, of course, will seamlessly work with the Google Book. You'll be able to access your apps directly, browse your files. And they kind of made fun of Apple's implementation of this on Macs, and they said it would be much more smoother than that. They did not mention pricing or when, but Google did say a bunch of manufacturers on board, so it's not just them making these. Unlike the Pixel Books, you're going to have HP, Dell, Lenovo, Acer, and Asus. Oh, and one more cool feature, the Glow Bar. So this is a glowing light on your Google Book, but also apparently that same feature is coming to Pixel phones. So bring back the notification light. That is exciting because, again, wellness. You don't have to look at your notifications. You can just see a glowing light and know that you have something to do. So there you have it. Android 17, your phone's going to do more for you so you can do less. I think that's one of the biggest differences right now between iPhone and Android. If you're on an iPhone, you kind of have to hunt and peck for everything you want to do. Android more and more is putting what it thinks you want to do front and center because of AI. But don't count Apple out just yet. They've got their big event in a few weeks, WWDC, to tell us what the future of the iPhone holds. That is going to be exciting. Google this week. Apple in a couple of weeks. There you have it.
All right, 888-RICH-101, 888-742-4101. Phone lines are open. The website is ready, richontech.tv. I'm fired up. Kim is on the phones. Bobo's on the board. And we're going to Hawaii. No, I'm just kidding. We're staying right here, right with you. More Rich on Tech coming your way right after this.

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0: Welcome back to Rich on Tech. Rich DeMuro here, hanging out with you, talking technology. 888-RICH-101-888-742-4101. So I told you I'm wearing this new Fitbit Air. I'll have my review soon, but I'm wearing the Stephen Curry edition. So Google invited me to a Malibu mansion this week, and they had a whole bunch. It was all these like fitness influencers, so all these like super fit people, and then me. And it was like they led us through a workout. They had Stefan there to talk about, you know, he's the performance advisor for Google. So we talked about, you know, kind of coming up with the design and what he wanted this thing to do. And I thought what was funny with all the executives on stage and him, it all came down to a lot of them were talking about how they still wanted to enjoy a drink or two, but like not ruin their stats. And so they said, like, the older you get, basically, just drink earlier before bedtime. Like that was my takeaway. But I also learned about something called heart rate variability, which I'd never heard of before. And so I asked the AI coach inside the Google Health app, like, hey, how is my heart rate variability? You can chat with this thing. And it said, oh, it's very good, except for this weekend. And it told me this weekend, not this weekend right now, but a couple weekends ago. It said, did you do anything special or unique on that weekend? And I looked at my calendar. I was like, what did I do that weekend? Oh, I went to Vegas. And it was like, that explains it. You got no sleep. You know, you probably drank too much. And there you go. And so I was like, wow, that's interesting. Anyway, so my point is, the idea of this AI having all of your health information in one place is really, really compelling to me. Like from birth till current, no doctor has that. No doctor has that perspective. And that's what we're going to have in the future with AI. And by the way, ChatGPT lets you connect all your health records. Google Health now lets you connect all your health records. They will seek them out. There's I don't know if I'm allowed to say this, but they can seek out your health records on Google Health now. And then Claude also has a place for your health records. So I just find that fascinating. Barbara writes in, Rich, you mentioned an app that keeps track of TV shows you're watching and what streaming service they're on. I'm constantly scrolling through apps trying to remember what I started, but I can't and where to find it. I can't remember the name of the app you mentioned on the show. Hopefully you can point me in the right direction. Just Watch. It is called Just Watch. I use it pretty much every weekend to find something to watch. Just Watch is the app. And then the other one is called Real Good. R-E-E-L-G-O-O-D. That's another good option. All right, let's go to Terry in Seal Beach. Terry, you're on with Rich.
1: Hi, Rich. How you doing?
0: I'm doing fantastic.
1: I have a Google Pixel 8a, and I've never had any problems with it until recently, and I think it might have been because of a QR code I downloaded. Anyway, every time now I wake up my phone, it immediately pops up with a weird website for a split second that is UTRKU.
0: No, don't say the whole thing. We don't want random websites. But
1: well,
0: okay, so
1: it pops up, yep. And then within like about after 3 second delay, I can't do anything on my phone.
0: Right.
1: I can't make a call or anything like that. And then a lot of times it'll redirect me to another website that seems to be of all things the Wall Street Journal or another website at random. Who are obviously paying this, the first thing that pops up. And I've cleared the cache on all of my apps. I've gone through my apps. I don't see any suspicious apps. I installed a file cleaner that was recommended via Google, and it still pops up.
0: Okay, here's what I think is going on. So I think, well, number one, did you uninstall the app that you downloaded when this first started happening?
1: That's what I say. I've gone through all the apps on my phone, and I don't recognize anything that's unusual.
0: Okay.
1: And I've cleared the cache on, you know, all of the apps.
0: It sounds to me like you've got notification spam. So this is when you basically said yes to a website to allow you to send notifications. And it's pretty common. Websites will try to take advantage of it. But then they can just kind of blast you with this stuff. So
1: right.
0: On Chrome, so number one, what I would do if I were you, number one, I would actually go into Chrome on your phone on Android, hold down the Chrome icon, and you'll see like a little menu for app info, like a little I, And then I would go into the storage and cache, and I would clear both of those. And that way, once you clear the storage and you clear the cache, what you're doing is you're effectively resetting Chrome back to factory settings.
1: I have done that.
0: And it still comes up.
1: It still pops up.
0: Okay.
1: And it's not like, okay, for right now, you know, the screen is still a little, the basic screen is still illuminated. It's only after it sort of goes to sleep after like 10 minutes.
0: Right, and when it wakes back up.
1: Which is, you know, it's not only annoying, it's kind of concerning because if I need to make an emergency phone call, there's like a 10-second delay before I'm able to do that.
0: Yeah. Now, what about your launcher? Have you changed that?
1: No. Okay. Tell me more about that, please.
0: Well, that's just your if you installed like a third-party launcher, that might
1: Oh, no.
0: So
1: no.
0: It sounds to me like one of your apps, if Chrome, if you really cleared out Chrome by doing that, then and it's still popping up, I mean, that's, it doesn't sound like Chrome would be serving it, but it sounds to me like Chrome is serving this up somehow. If it's not, it's an app that's serving it up. Now, if an app is serving it up, you said you went through your list of all of your apps. So I would go through one by one, look at every one of your apps, and anything you don't recognize or don't need, you have to uninstall. And I would do that. And then I would restart your phone, see if it comes back up. Because there's only a couple of ways, unless you have straight up like spyware on your phone, and you might want to download Malwarebytes to see if it can scan for something like that. But unless you have straight up malware on your phone, it's got to be one of these apps that is on your phone that has an icon that is serving this up. That is the bottom line. So if it's not Chrome, it's another browser. And if it's not a browser, it's an app. Unless it was, like I said, your launcher. So those are the things you need to do. 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
10: A couple of showers are possible out there, maybe some thunderstorms this evening, but in general, tonight will be mostly cloudy with a low of 58. A few showers or storms possible toward morning, but Monday, I think the main chance for some scattered storms is in the afternoon. Some of those could be strong or severe, mostly cloudy with a high of 80. And Tuesday, 72 with some morning showers.
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0: Welcome back to Rich on Tech. Rich DeMuro here, hanging out with you, talking technology. One of my favorite things to do. 888-RICH-101, 888-742-4101. Wallace writes in from Roland Heights. I recently installed a privacy screen protector, but now my fingerprint sensor doesn't work anymore. Do you know of any privacy screen protectors that still allow the fingerprint sensor to work? As always, awesome show. Wallace, this is actually very common. I had to rip off my own screen protector for the same reason. And by the way, I immediately proceeded to drop my phone and scratched it all up. So yeah. Before you give up, try these tips. I did reach out to a screen protector company to ask what they said to do, and they said to register the same fingerprint at least twice. That helps with accuracy. Press a little bit longer than you usually would during the scan. That way it can kind of penetrate through that screen protector. And then go into your display settings and enable touch sensitivity if you can, if your phone offers it. And make sure you're placing your finger directly over the sensor every time. If none of that works, you can look for a screen protector marketed as a fingerprint sensor compatible, but this did not work for me, so I had to take my screen protector off, and then of course I dropped my phone, scratched it all up, and now all I do when I use my phone is I feel the little groove where I scratched it. But yeah, that's a problem with some of these fingerprint sensors. Thanks for the email. You can email me, just go to richontech.tv and hit contact. All right, let's go to Kara in Fallbrook. Have we spoken before?
1: Yeah, we have.
0: Okay. So are you calling to lodge a complaint? Because I'll put you through to line two for that one.
1: No, you're my go-to guy whenever I have a tech question. So, and it's usually about buying something new. And I did want to thank you. I called about getting a small portable printer.
0: Oh yeah, I remember this.
1: And I was looking at the Epson WF-110. You know, there's not a lot of options, so I went ahead and bought that one. And it's, you know, about the size of a, you know, one of those rectangular Kleenex boxes. And it's great.
0: Oh, it's great. You know, okay, good.
1: It's fast. I mean, I thought it was going to take forever to print a color page, but it's very fast and it's high quality. It takes cartridges, but, you know, you can't have everything. So,
0: that's interesting. And I'm guessing those are kind of expensive.
1: Yeah. So that's one of the drawbacks, but it's a great little printer. So I'm really happy with it.
0: Okay. Workforce WF-110. If you need a portable printer, and these things are not, you know, in general, portable printers are not cheap, right? They're not cheap in general, but if you need one, I've been actually in the market for one of these because when I do my radio show, mobily, I always like to print out a whole bunch of stuff. So in the past, I found like a FedEx Kinko's to go and like print stuff, but that's not always ideal. It'd be nice to have a little printer where I can print stuff. So,
1: well, you warned me about like, you know, buying open box and stuff, but I did go to eBay and I bought one that was, you know, quote new, and I got it for $70.
0: Oh, wow.
1: And, you know, doesn't look like it was ever open.
0: No, it probably fell off the back of a truck.
1: Well, sometimes Epson, like, has them on sale for $99. It's usually about a $149 item.
0: Oh, okay. Well, their website says $350.
1: Really?
0: Yeah. Interesting.
1: Oh, that's weird.
0: Okay. Well, maybe they never sell for the workforce on Amazon, the WF-110 is $236.
1: So, boy.
0: Yeah. But you got a deal.
1: Maybe. I did get a deal. So anyway, sorry about the pricing difference, but that's what I paid. And so ever since you've advertised Epson, that's the only printer that I use. It's just my go-to. They're the best printers ever. My first Epson was an ET2720.
0: Okay.
1: And it was great. It's fast. It's high quality. And I went to, an earring got stuck in the paper feed.
0: Oh, wow.
1: So I dug the earring out, and, of course, it's not working. I mean, it won't feed the paper. So I thought, well, okay, 2720, and I still have a ton of ink, so I'll buy a 2800. So the 2800 is slow, and the images, the quality just isn't as good. And I'm just wondering, like, why there would be so much difference between, you know, 720 and 800.
0: I don't know the answer to that. So for what it's worth, I know you said we advertised the Epson. I don't know if I have not advertised that. I'm not sure if that's something that, is maybe just run in the commercials. I have not advertised for the Epson. We've talked about them, and actually I will say I've talked about, cause I've been testing at home the Epson EcoTank and the HP, ink tank. And I actually think the HP ink tank does a better job. That's my preference. So I feel like the quality is actually better on the HP. So if you can return it, I know you saw the ink and all that good stuff, so it's probably not worth it. But yeah, I found that it's fine. And if you're not comparing it to anything, like if you're not looking at another printed page, you wouldn't really know the difference. But, when I started using the HP, I think it's the HP 5101. Yeah. That's the one that I think does a fantastic, oh no, it's not that one. Ooh, that's like $1,100. I'd have to find the one that I'm using, but yeah, it's pretty good. So I think, oh yeah, the HP weird when it comes up. Yeah, the HP 5101 is the one that I've been using and it's $180, but it's great. So, I mean, look, I think that, it depends on your quality, like what you need out of this. If you're printing a lot of, full color stuff, that is definitely, you want the highest quality possible. It also could depend on the paper that you're using. So I've noticed when I buy cheaper paper that's either recycled or something like that, it's not going to look as good when you use an inkjet printer. So you might want to try getting a higher quality printer, paper and see if that helps as well. So, but thanks for the recommendations. I'm glad to hear that the, mobile printer is working out for you. That's a good sign. And, with all these ink tank printers, it's, you know, a lot of it is just, what do you need? If you're just printing, like for me, I'm printing out mostly just notes for my radio show. So as long as it looks fine, it's going to be acceptable. But if you're doing high quality printing and you need something to look perfect, then yeah, you want to make sure you're getting the best. So, thanks for the call today, Kara. Appreciate that over there in Fallbrook. I'm just looking at my Incogni privacy dashboard. So as of right now, 364 brokers have been covered. They've suppressed information on 225 of them. They're monitoring 94, and there's 45 removals in progress. And one of the features I really like is I came across my information on a website the other day, and I said, huh, why is that there? And so I just went to Incogni, and they've got this feature where you can submit what's called a custom removal. You give them the link to where your information is, and next thing you know, they go and they'll get it off of there. And so I can see right here that they are working on removing my data. And so they're very clear about how showing you when your information is being removed. So for me, I think the real fix when it comes to all these scams and, you know, all this stuff online floating around, just disappear. That's what Incogni does. They will contact hundreds of data brokers and legally force them to remove your information. 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So people can't spam you if they can't find you. 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All right, we got much more show for you coming up right here. 888-RICH-101, 888-742-4101. When we come back, I'm going to tell you why your texts between iPhone and Android are finally so much more private, and you don't even have to do a thing. I'll explain that, plus your calls and much, much more coming up right here on Rich on Tech.

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0: Welcome back to Rich on Tech. Let's go to, Go to line two, Matthew in Los Angeles, trying to decide between a couple of computers, it sounds like.
1: Yeah, hi. I was thinking of buying the new Mac Neo, but for like about $150 less, you can get on the secondary market a used 2021 M1 chip. And I don't know if it's worth spending the extra money if you can get the M1, 5 years old. Have you heard of the new Mac Neo computer? It's the A18 chip that they're using from the iPhone.
0: Yeah, they're using an iPhone chip in it. So what are you doing on this computer?
1: Work, surf, YouTube.
0: Okay.
1: Usual. Nothing too crazy, okay. I don't think.
0: So if you're
1: spreadsheets.
0: Oh, you are working on spreadsheets?
1: Basic Google Sheets.
0: I mean, here's the deal. Like the Neo, you're getting a new computer. So you're getting a newer computer, but it does use older components. Like everything in that computer is yesterday's technology, right? Even though it's a new device. In the Neo. Yeah. I mean, you're getting, the specs are it's all technology that's been perfected by Apple, that processor inside the screen, but none of it is top of the line, right? So it's all very basic. But it's a new computer and it's nice and it's, you can pick your color. It's shiny, right? And you get the warranty. So, but you're talking, $499, $599, right?
1: Yeah.
0: Or $599. Is it $599, $699?
1: Yeah. $599, $699 with a $100 student discount. You can get the base for $499.
0: Yeah. So for $500, that's a pretty good deal. Now, you told me you're not doing anything that crazy on this thing. So if you were copying a lot of files, ingesting video, editing files on the, photos, I would say, the M1 might be better. But this thing is going to handle, unless you're connecting a whole bunch of devices to it, it's really, you probably want something that's new versus the older thing. The MacBook Air M1, now I will tell you, my wife uses that, right? But I can also tell you the amount of time she opens it in a week is once because she's not using it ever. She's not really doing much on there.
1: Yeah.
0: So it just kind of depends. Like if this is your daily driver, the M1 is getting up there, but they're still selling them new. I'm looking at it. Walmart is still selling it new for, looks like it's a third party reseller, but about $400.
1: So that's really inexpensive.
0: Yeah, but it's a third party. So I don't think I'd trust.
1: I think new they're around $900 now.
0: Well, an M1?
1: No, less.
0: It depends. I don't think they're selling them new anymore. I think you have to get them.
1: So on Backmarket, the website, I found they're selling in good condition for about $360.
0: Yeah, that's why I see that one. I see one for $330. Yeah, so
1: the savings isn't that much. But in terms of the M1 chip versus the A18 chip and also would it just be, it's 5 years old and used. I'm sure it's a little sluggish possibly.
0: I mean, it's not the best, but it comes down to like what you're doing. If you are just surfing the web, it's really not going to be that big of a deal. But if you're doing stuff like, let's see, I don't know if you can still compare to the MacBook Air. I'm trying to see if I can. They've got the MacBook Air M2. So on the Apple website, you can compare different processors. And for some reason, oh, there it is. MacBook Pro M1. Okay, so let's look at this spec by spec. So we've got a 13-inch screen on the Neo, a 13.3. You've got the A18 Pro, and then you've got the M1. I think the M1 is going to be a better chip in general.
1: Mm-hmm.
0: You've got 6 cores versus 8, 5 cores versus 8, 8 gigs of memory on both, 256, 20. You've got the Touch ID on the MacBook. So, it looks like I would say, personally, I'd probably go for the Neo, personally, just because it's newer. But I think the MacBook Pro is going to be a little bit better on the specs, but it's much, much older. So
1: yeah, it's 5 years old.
0: Yeah, that's an old computer to be investing in at this point. So now, if you were saying an M3, that's what I'm using. I use an M3 chip every day, and this is my job.
1: Mm-hmm.
0: It's just fine. So that goes to show how good these chips are.
1: Yeah.
0: So that probably made it tougher for you. I don't think we gave you any good answers here. I think it really comes down to, at this point, I think it comes down to preference. You know, do you want the shiny new one that you can get in a box at the Apple store, brand new with a warranty, or do you want a computer that's been used for 5 years in someone's house and it made its way to Backmarket, which is a great website, by the way, and now it's making its way to you. So it really, it's like buying a new car versus a used car. You buy a new car, you drive it off the lot, it loses all that value immediately. But it's new, and you get that smell.
1: Yeah.
0: So,
1: great.
0: What are you leaning towards, Matthew?
1: I'm probably leaning towards the Neo, the new one.
0: I'd say. I think as long as you're not doing anything too intensive, I think it's going to be fine. I really do.
1: Yeah, I mean, I've seen a lot of YouTube videos that people are, like, you know, doing entire workflows and video editing. They're saying that chip is amazing.
0: Yeah. I mean, look, it's an iPhone chip. So what are people doing? People are building.
1: People are editing on iPhone.
0: Exactly. You're building a whole business on the iPhone as a content creator. You're editing on Premiere. You're editing on CapCut. So, or Instagram edits. So people are already doing this stuff.
1: Yeah.
0: And now it's just on a computer. So it's the same thing. So I think you'll be fine. And the good news is if you hate it, you can return it within 14 days to the Apple Store. So, and you get that education discount. So I think that might be the best way to go right now.
1: Yeah, I think so. Thanks so much.
0: All right. Enjoy, Matthew. I think you're going to really enjoy that computer. Incidentally, my pal Jefferson Graham, who's friend of the show, he bought one. And he brought it to Europe to use as for his, you know, his photography importing photos and all this stuff. And he did say, you know, it's an amazing machine, but under super duper pressure. Like if you're really, and here's the deal. If you're relying on your computer to the extent that I am, like I would never get a Neo, but I know that because I am pushing my computer almost to the limits. Now I used to have a MacBook Pro. I downgraded this last time around because I said, you know what? I want a lighter computer on a day-to-day basis. And this MacBook Air, I can tell you, do exports take a little bit longer? Sure. But is there ever any other hesitation on this thing? No, like never. So unless you're doing a huge workflow with 8K video or 4K video all the time and you're really grinding this thing, then it's going to be fine with a Neo. You know when you need a really, really high-end computer. 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I mean, look, here's the thing about extended warranties. I don't recommend them, but I'm not the typical consumer, right? Like, I know what I'm doing. If I break something, I'm just going to pay to get it repaired. But if you feel better, and it's $50, $126, no way. $126 is, you know, you're talking, that's 20% of the price of this computer in a warranty? No way. That is going overboard. $50 for basic, that's probably just phone support. And I don't know if I'd pay for that either. So I would say probably not. You've already paid one time in. I don't know how much you used it, but I would say don't do it. But when it comes to warranties, it really comes down to peace of mind. How much is that peace of mind worth to you? For me, I've done two repairs on laptops in my 15-year history of using a laptop, 20 years, whatever it is. Each one was about $600. Did it hurt to pay $600 to repair them? Absolutely. Both times. One, my kid threw something at my screen, cracked it. The other one, the hard drive just failed, and they had to replace it. Both times it hurt. But at the same time, I never paid for an extended warranty, so I wasn't already paid in. If you like extended warranties, it makes you feel better. I do have it on my car for the tires and the windshield. So it's not like I'm 100% against them. It makes me feel better. When I park at my kid's baseball game, I say, hey, if they crack the windshield, I can get it replaced today for free. 888-RICH-101, 888-742-4101. More Rich on Tech right after this.
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12: Some key days coming up. I'm Paul Stevens, Fox News. The tenuous ceasefire between the U.S. and Iran could be in danger again. Fox's Alex Hogan in D.C.
13: President Trump posting on Truth Social a warning to Iran saying the clock is ticking and that they better act fast. It comes amid this delicate ceasefire between Washington and Tehran, and some analysts argue that there's questions and concerns over what Iran would want out of a deal. Axios today reporting that the president is expected to hold a Situation Room meeting with top national security team members on Tuesday. And following his high-stakes visit to China this past week, the White House today announcing the creation of a Board of Trade and a Board of Investment to allow government-to-government channels between the world's two largest economies.
12: And the president also speaking today with Israeli Prime Minister Benjamin Netanyahu on the Iran situation. Primaries in Kentucky this week as the president continues to seek the ouster of Republican Congressman Thomas Massey.
14: President Trump posted on Truth Social Sunday calling Massey, quote, the worst Republican congressman in history. On ABC's This Week, Congressman Massey said he wasn't concerned over GOP Senator Bill Cassidy's loss in Louisiana Saturday, and alleged that well-financed opposition has gotten involved.
15: How did this race become the most expensive race in the history of Congress for a primary? It's because three billionaires from outside of Kentucky have funneled millions of dollars in here. They're trying to buy a seat.
14: President Trump endorsed Massey's opponent, Ed Gallrein. Massey has seen the president's anger by voting against the One Big Beautiful Bill and voting for the release of the Epstein files. Grinnell Scott, Fox News.
12: And thousands of people meeting earlier today on the National Mall in D.C. for a day-long prayer rally. The event Sunday billed as a rededication of our country as one nation under God, quote-unquote. America's listening to Fox News.